0: God's way. And that is very simple. That secret is really simple. And it is simply this: discovering the will of God in your life and obeying it. Discovering the will of God for your life and obey it.
1: 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It sounds so simple, doesn't it? Discover the will of God for your life and obey it. Just that. But what about all those obstacles that get in the way while you're attempting to live in obedience? On this episode of Leading the Way, Dr. Youssef shares a practical message called The Secret of Success. 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
0: The world's definition of success is summarized in the words of Paul Chance when he said that the one who dies with the most toys wins. But success God's way is very different. God evaluates success very differently from the world's evaluation of success. And so I want you to turn in your Bible, Genesis 39, verse 2. Genesis 39, 2. And have it open as I will share with you from God's word, success God's way, not man's way. Verse 2 says, God was with Joseph and he was successful. Another translation says, the Lord was with Joseph and he prospered. When you realize that there are very, very, very, very few people in world history have ever risen as high in a short period of time as Joseph did, you'll have to sit back and take notice, what is the secret of his success? You have to ask the question, what is this success God's way all about? Joseph began his career at the ripe old age of 17. 17. That's when he started. By the age of 30, he became the second most powerful man in the world that is known at that time. But that did not happen because Joseph was ambitious. That did not happen because Joseph had drive to succeed. That did not happen because Joseph had thirst for power and he did everything possible in order to achieve what his mind conceived. We have a lot of politicians who are doing that. This did not happen because Joseph set his sights on achieving and accomplishing worldly success and being on the top of his world. No, no, none of that. The Bible said that the secret of his success is that God was with him. Why was God with Joseph? Because Joseph was with God. In fact, Joseph did not know that he was placed on the first rung of the ladder of success. He didn't really know. Success was not something that he sought after or he dreamed about and he wanted to accomplish. It is not something that he was striving for. It was not something that he was taught to step on whomever comes on in his way in order to climb up the ladder. No. In fact, had you asked Joseph whether he was in the pit or he was in the dungeon in the prison of Pharaoh, and you say, Joseph, are you successful? He would have said to you, I hate to think what failure is all about. Success God's way does not always look like success. It does not look like success, especially to the world outside. But Joseph's secret for success is the very secret for your success. It will be the very secret for anyone's success, God's way. That is, if you want to succeed, God's way. And that is very simple. That secret is really simple. And it is simply this: discovering the will of God in your life and obeying it. Amen. Discovering the will of God for your life and obey it. At a very young age, God revealed his will to Joseph. It wasn't very clear. It was hazy, but he showed it to him in a form of a dream. To fulfill the will of God in his life, he faced deadly obstacles. And let me tell you something. If you want to succeed God's way, you will face deadly obstacles. Make no mistake about it. There are three in number. First, there was the deadly enemy of discouragement. You see, obstacle along the way of success God's way will threaten to derail you every time. The second enemy was detour and distraction from succeeding God's way. And the third enemy was doubt. Doubt is the best dream crusher that I know. Doubt is the biggest enemy to succeeding God's way. Now let's look at those three deadly enemies to success God's way. First one is discouragement. Did you know that discouragement is really one of Satan's most valuable tool in his toolbox? In fact, there's a fable that I read many, many years ago, and I don't remember exactly the details about Satan was auctioning his tools from his toolbox. But when it came to discouragement, he said, I would never sell that for all the money in the world, because that is his most valuable tool. That's what keeps him in business. This is his powerful tool, and he uses it with impunity against the children of the living God. Remember, Joseph was given a dream. He didn't understand everything about it, but he knew that God has a plan for his life, that God is guiding his steps, that God is with him. God chose to reveal his will to Joseph, and the will of God was to preserve a remnant from certain annihilation, because God, in his plan, through the loins of some of them, will be the seed of the birth of the Messiah, the Lord Jesus Christ. That was God's vision and his dream for his life. He didn't understand it all at that time. But meanwhile, nothing was going right. I mean, nothing. Nothing was going the way it should go. Nothing indicated that Joseph was even close to achieving God's will and God's vision in his life. Nothing. His brothers were filled with envy and hatred and malice. They took him and they threw him in a pit at the age of 17. That was not enough. They took his coat of many color. They killed an animal. They dipped that coat in that blood. And they took that coat and they lied to their father. And they said, your son is dead. And his father lived for many years in total sorrow and broken heart, thinking his son is dead and devoured by a wild animal. But that was not enough for them. They actually sold him to Arab traders in a caravan who were crossing that part of the world. And these caravan traders would take Joseph and put him on the auction block in Cairo Square to sell him as a slave. He gets purchased by the head of secret service for Pharaoh's palace. Let me tell you about this guy, Potiphar. I mean, he's the kind of guy, if you look him the wrong way, he would lop your head off. And Joseph ends up being a slave in his house. What kind of a success is that? Nothing was going right. Have you been there? And if you haven't, you will be when you face a time of discouragement. When you find yourself where Joseph was at this point in his life, remember what I'm telling you from this guy who has been there many times. The first thing you want to do when you're discouraged, you already got it. You know what it is. Give up. Give up. Give up. Job feared discouragement and it came upon him. Elijah's discouragement caused him to think of death as better than life. The older brother in the prodigal story allowed discouragement to turn him into a bitter and angry and resentful man. Moses fumed and fussed about his discouragement. Jonah wanted to flee out of discouragement. Oh, but Joseph faced his discouragement by being more faithful to the Lord. He said, I trust in the Lord. I trust in the sovereign God. I trust him not only that he works behind the scenes, but he moves all of the scenes that he works behind. Clean the floor, Joseph. Yes, sir. I have a dream. Carry out the bedpans, Joseph. Yes, sir. I have a dream. Wash the sheets, Joseph. Yes, ma'am. Feed the flock, Joseph. With pleasure. Joseph, are you discouraged? Of course, but God gave me a dream. Joseph, are you resentful toward your brothers? What good would that do? Students, I want you to remember this. When a teacher and a professor mocks your faith, remember this. Remember this when a fellow student resents you because of your righteousness. Remember this. Remember this when the programs are designed to actually cause you to fall. Remember this. Remember when the pressure makes it so unbearable for you that keeps on tempting you in order to compromise and fall. Remember. Remember Joseph. Genesis 39:3, the Lord was with him. He gave him success in everything he did. Verse 5, God even blessed the Egyptian house because of Joseph. You know, I want to be honest with you. I thought about this. If I were Joseph, I said, don't bless him. Why should he get blessed because of me? Just bless me. Discouragement can either cause you to quit or become a gateway to succeed in God's way. Amen? Amen. Second enemy of success, God's way, is detours and distractions. In Joseph's life, when things really began to just get on an even keel, I mean, they've been rough for a long time, and just now he got promoted and became the chief slave. So he's calling the shots. When just things getting a little better, having overcome the enemy of discouragement, here comes Mrs. Potiphar. And this, folks, was a biggie. I mean, this is big. This is big. Mrs. Potiphar began to seduce Joseph. Not once, not twice, but day after day after day. In other words, she was nagging him. Let me tell you something. Pornography, illicit sex, alcohol, drugs, any chemical substance, everything you can think of, all these things that are designed to derail you, all these things that are designed to give you a detour from succeeding God's way, are going to dog you. I talk about evil days. Somebody was telling me the other day, their 13-year-old daughter was doing a project, a school project on the internet, and pop comes out of the pornographic site. These are evil days we live in. Genesis 39:8, the Bible said, Joseph refused. Underline that in your Bible, please. Just underline it. Because if you read through the Bible quickly and you say, well, you know, isn't that nice? He refused. No, no, no, no, no. You got to understand, this is a big deal. It sounds simple. Well, he just refused. No, this is powerful in this context. Joseph understood that a fire that engulfs a house doesn't just happen. Sexually and morally, things don't just happen. There is first a slow leak, and then a slow leak, and then you get used to the smell of the leak. Somebody comes from the outside, and he says, what's that smell? You got some gas. No, no, no, no, that's okay. Don't worry about it. I'm taking care of it. Everything is fine. You got used to the smell. They don't happen suddenly. It's when you strike a match to light the stove, and the house goes up in flames. And then you find yourself weeping bitter tears. That's how sexual temptation works. Work a diversion, a detour from success, God's way. In fact, if you look at Eve, Mrs. Potiphar, or David, or Samson, or if you look at the examples of the Bible, for those who did not stop the leak when it was slow, there are four steps every time. Works like a charm. You know, I'm convinced Satan is not a very smart fella. He really not very smart. He just keeps repeating the same strategy. He really does. Four steps. Eve, Mrs. Potiphar. Four steps. First, she cast lustful eye. verse 7 of Genesis 39. Second, she nagged him on every side, verse 10. Third, she took. Isn't that what Eve did? She looked, she lusted, she took, and then she hid. That's the fourth step. She took, verse 12. Then she hid, covering up her sin by false accusation, verse 14. When Joseph ran away with his coat in her hand, that was the second time he lost his coat. Did you know that? But he kept his integrity. It's okay to lose your coat. Keep your integrity. These are the four steps that ruined Eve in the garden and caused her and Adam to be thrown out of paradise and lose paradise. It was the same four steps that ruined David's life and caused him to ruin his sterling leadership. Beloved, listen to me. Whether you're single or married, listen to me. When it comes to sexual temptation, there is only one way to deal with it. There's only one way to deal with it. And that is put on your running shoes and run. And run. No, don't fight it. Don't negotiate with it. Don't experiment with it. Just run. When Joseph faced the enemy of discouragement, he trusted God. When he faced the enemy of a detour, he ran. Third enemy for success God's way is doubt. Doubt. If you look at the same chapter, 39, Genesis 39, look at verses 19 all the way to 23. Now Joseph, being falsely accused, he gets thrown into Pharaoh's dungeon. This is not just a prison like our nice prisons. This is a dungeon. It's a miserable place. I want to tell you at the outset, being tempted to doubt is not a sin. Being tempted to doubt is not a sin. Staying in doubt is going to lead you to sin. Continuing in doubt will lead you to sin. You can be sure that Joseph had some doubts, and it comes out in his words in prison. Lord, this is the reward of my faithfulness. That's okay. God is not going to fall off his throne when you ask a question like that. It's all right. Lord, is this how I get paid for my purity? Lord, is this the consequence of my righteousness? Lord, how are you going to fulfill your vision and your plan for my life when I'm in this stinking dungeon of Pharaoh? Question. How did Joseph face this third powerful enemy of success God's way? He became more faithful in the prison, if that's possible. The Lord was with Joseph, and he gave him success, even in the dungeon, even in Pharaoh's prison. First, Satan attacked Joseph's body, and Joseph won. Now he attacks his mind. Here too, ultimately, he won. But be very careful. Be very careful. When Satan attacks your mind with doubt, be very, very careful. You know why? Because it is a secret known only to you and God, of course. It takes place between your two ears. Not necessarily anybody else will know about it. Be very careful. Because doubt happens in secret. But if you allow doubt to succeed, you will end up living a double life. I've heard enough testimonies, particularly people when they testify about their life in college later on. And they talk about these days in college, and they testify to the fact that they lived a double life. They may go to campus ministries, and they may go to a church, and they may go here, and they may go there. But privately, they live a different life. They are a different person. They put on the Christian face when they go to the Christian meetings. But privately, they are somebody else. What happened? What happened? See, they have allowed doubt to defeat them. They have allowed doubt to succeed secretly, inwardly. They have allowed doubt to flourish inside of them. They allowed doubt to grow inside of them. Every one of the great men of God were tempted with doubt. We read the Bible. Men, women, all tempted with doubt. As I told you, experiencing the temptation for doubt is not a sin. It is sitting and nursing doubt that's going to get you into trouble. Living with doubt will damage not only your spirit, it's going to damage your psyche. Listen to Joshua's secret of success, God's way, and defeating doubt. In chapter 1, verse 8, here's what Joshua said. Do not let this book of the law depart from your shelf. Do not let that book of the law depart from your credenza. Do not let this book of the law depart from your library, from your mouth. Remember I told you about praise, being a praising person? Meditate on it day and night, so that you may be careful to do everything written in it, that you will be prosperous and successful. That's success God's way. This is not prosperity theology. That's success God's way. Spurgeon used to say, a Bible that is falling apart belongs to a person whose life is not falling apart. Moody used to say, sin will keep you from this book, but this book will keep you from sin. Succeed God's way. God wants you to succeed. He wants to be with you, and therefore you be successful His way. Discouragement, detour, and doubt are going to come. They will come to all of us. But saturating your mind and your heart with the Word of God is going to give you victory every time. Every time.
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16: Know that God sends problems, trials, because he loves us. The enemy sends trials to get us to fail. God sends these trials to get us to pass and grow. He doesn't want to just keep you at a basic level training. He wants to grow you in his army to places where you never thought you could. You know, when you look at Abraham and his faith, twice he lied about his wife. Well, he says, technically I didn't lie. She is my half-sister, right? But let's be real. He pulled a stunt where he was afraid that he was going to be killed because his wife was beautiful. And she was going to, Pharaoh or Abimelech, the other, was going to take his wife. And then, of course, Christ, or God, in full, saves him both times. But it's interesting because Abraham already had the promise that God was going to send generations and generations from his seed. The Messiah was going to come, and yet he still struggled. But then God tells him to do something that is crazy. Go take your son and sacrifice him. Your only son, the son of which I called you to have, that will bring the Messiah. Abraham can't sleep. That journey up until he ties Isaac and he takes the knife. And you remember that the angel of the Lord, which is a Christophany, appearance of Christ, comes down and has to call his name twice because he's so committed to doing what God has called him to do. Hebrews reveals to us, as you could even see in Genesis, he believed that God would raise him back from the dead. You know what what Abraham calls that mountain? Yahweh Jireh. Now, I know people say Jehovah Jireh. That's okay. You can say that. You're fine to say Jehovah Jireh. I'd argue it's Yahweh Jireh, but both are fine. But God provides. Yahweh will provide. And whether you say Yahweh or Lord, it's the divine name. Just know that. It's the name you have to have a relationship with him. Will provide. In the mount of Yahweh, it will be provided. I just think of that hymn, How Great Our Foundation, where it says, what more can he say to you than he hath said? What more can he show you than what he has done? Because he provided his son for you to come and be in his kingdom, to become righteous, to seek his righteousness, and to carry you through the trials and anxieties of what is attacking you. He's here and he has you. It is not after the trials, per se. It's through them where he grows you. Seek his kingdom and his righteousness. That's 4.4. Seek his kingdom and his righteousness. That means seek Christ. Of course, how can you seek Christ if you don't read your Bible? How can you seek Christ if you don't pray? How can you seek Christ if you don't go to church? How can you seek Christ if you don't sing songs to him? How can you seek Christ if you don't desire to know what this book says and absorb it day in and day out? We have to ask ourselves, even as believers, even as a church that I'm so happy to be your pastor and see the hard work everyone is doing. But are we doing the amount that we should? If we are, Lord, grow us to where we do more. In spending time with you, I'm saying. In spending time with him. So that I just so trust. You know, we've bought into this kind of philosophical dualism, that spiritual, this is pushed out by Plato for many years, is less than the physical. And it says right here, and all these things will be added to you. All these things, these are physical things. God knows that you need the physical. Your soul and body are one. They're two, right? But they're in unity. The only reason why we lose this body is because it's cursed. But then what happens later? You gain a new one. And it's far better to be with Christ without a body, but how much better it will be in the resurrection. As Paul just shouts for joy in 1 Corinthians 15, of how blessed you will be. No sickness, no hurt, no pain. You will eat the perfect amount. You will be able to eat as much as you want, but you won't eat too little or too great. You'll have no problems, no limps, no sickness. Yeah, I'm getting sick of the food down here. I'm sure you are too, from the companies that are pushing out just mass quantity in a quick process and are poisoning us. The food just tastes worse and worse. Can't wait to have that food up there. But he says that your bodies are the temple. So what I'm saying here is God knows what you need physically, and that's okay. Ask him for that. Because he wants to hear. It's like as a child doesn't go to their father to ask for the needs that they have, and they'd go to another father. How sad would that father be? No, I provide for you. That's what we do. We don't trust him. An objection. What about the poor? What about all the people that are starving? Well, first of all, in that category, who are those that have turned to Christ? And if you've turned to Christ and you have a father in heaven, he will give you exactly what your needs are. Our needs are all not the same. They're all not equal. It's equal in the sense of you might have more, I might have less, I might have more, they might have less. But God will give us our needs for the situation of life that we're in, and he'll provide exactly what it is. If only more people heard that. Are you trusting in materialism? Are you trusting in the things of this world, the darkest desires of earth, or are you trusting in God? Proverbs 30, 7 through 9 is so sobering. Such wisdom. Two things I ask of you. Do not withhold from me before I die. These two things. Keep worthlessness and every false word far from me. And give me neither poverty nor riches. Feed me with the food that is my portion. So he goes on to say that I would not neglect you and lie about you to steal, or that I would not forget your name and that you're my provider. Having a lot could be dangerous. Having a little could be dangerous. We're to trust in him. You know, we see this faith shown throughout Scripture. If you flip with me to Hebrews chapter 11, faith is what beats anxiety, and to seek kingdom, his kingdom and his righteousness, you have to have faith. To do any of these points that we're going through for our game plan of fighting anxiety, you have to have this faith.
17: In Paul's final months, he wrote his disciple Timothy in his second epistle of chapter 4, verse 1. I solemnly charge you in the presence of God and of Christ Jesus, who is to judge the living and the dead, and by his appearing and his kingdom, preach the word. Be ready in and out of season. Reprove, rebuke, exhort with great patience and teaching. For the time will come when they will not endure sound doctrine, but wanting to have their ears tickled, they will accumulate for themselves teachers in accordance to their own desires, and will turn away their ears from the truth and will turn aside to myths. Christians are neglecting their first love, to know Christ, to love Christ, and to proclaim his word from the rooftops. There is a famine in the land of sound, verse-by-verse expository preaching from the pulpits across the world, and Shepherd's Gate Bible Church is dedicated to seeing a revival of it. The church needs the whole counsel of God, all of the Bible, for all of life, and is dedicated to spreading the great truths of doctrine to all of those who have ears wanting to hear. Shepherd's Gate Bible Church wants to see the church rescued from the culture of Babylon, have family worship thrive in the home, and for believers to fall in love with the Word of God. To hear more of Pastor Abraham at Shepherd's Gate Bible Church, head over to shepherdsgatebiblechurch.com, where you can listen to more sermons, join their email list, send in any Bible questions, or reach out for prayer. Come join Shepherd's Gate Bible Church in person every Sunday at 9:30 a.m. Visit our website for location at shepherdsgatebiblechurch.com. Now, back to the sermon.
16: Hebrews chapter 11. The author preaches for us, because this was a sermon that was written down. And he goes through all of these amazing people, including Abraham that I just covered and many others, that showed their faith in the midst of deep anxiety. Deep anxiety. The faith that Christ had been living out through these people. He's come and he's provided for them. Then we get to verse 32. And what more shall I say? For the time will fail me if I recount Gideon and Barak and Samson. You know, we have Samson in there. It's just a little evidence he made it in. Jephthah, as well as David and Samuel and the prophets, who through faith conquered kingdoms, performed righteousness, obtained promises, shut the mouth of lions, quenched the power of fire, escaped the edge of the sword, were made strong from weakness. From weakness. Having great faith is not having some bold confidence that I'm something great or manifesting it. Having great faith is, God, I am so weak. Dang, are you sure you chose the right one? Guess what? If you're weak, he did. Because he loves to take the weak to shame the wise of this world. Weakness. Became mighty in war. Put foreign armies to flight. Women received back their dead by resurrection, and others were tortured. Hear the other part of this that showed their great faith, that didn't have the victory that we might want, but it was victory nonetheless. Others were tortured, not accepting their release, so that they might obtain a better resurrection. And others experienced mockings and floggings, yes, also chains and imprisonment. They were stoned, and they were sawn in two. They were tempted, they were put to death with the sword. They went about in sheepskins and goatskins, being destitute, afflicted, mistreated. This is so crazy. You get this right here in verse 38. Of whom the world was not worthy. Wandering in desolate places and mountains and caves and holes in the ground. All of these, having gained approval through their faith, did not receive what was promised. That means in this life, because God had provided something better for us so that apart from us, they would not be made perfect. He waited. They didn't even get to see the full understanding of the gospel. They believed and they were saved through their faith in the coming Messiah, but they didn't even get to understand the fullness of Christ and what we get to study today and what we get to reflect on today. You notice that there is no "ye of little faith" in Hebrews chapter 11. The heroes of faith is what they call this chapter. There is none that says "ye of little faith." Psalm 9:10 says, "You will not forsake those who seek you." You will not forsake them. Seek him. These were eagerly seeking him, so much so that even if everything was taken away and their lives were sent to be murdered, martyred, they would still proclaim the name of Christ. So if God is going to protect you in eternity, and he's going to have you carry over that, and if he's going to protect you in death and whatever's going to come and how you're going to face that, whether it be more of a natural death or it be a martyrdom's death, how much more can you trust him that he's going to provide for you? Do not worry, it says back in Matthew chapter 6, verse 34. So do not worry about tomorrow, for tomorrow will worry about itself. Each day has enough trouble of its own. Yes, now he's saying do not worry about tomorrow, but number 5 specifically is stay present. Stay present. Not fearing tomorrow. Be present. Psalm 46:10 says, cease striving, or be still, you might have it in yours. But there's an active a push in that of you have to stop fighting God and know that I am God. I will be exalted among the nations and I will be exalted in the earth. It's like a whirlwind is going off in your chest or in your mind and the thoughts are raging of wanting to go and you just have to sit there. If you ever go out on the beach and you're pulled in a little bit and you're tossed by a wave, the first thing they tell you is do not fight it, just relax and go with it till it brings you back in. unless you're in California with the riptides, it's way worse. You have to do other things. But the point is, you still have to relax. It's the same when anxiety just rushes through you and the enemy is attacking you. It's a chance to say, God, I will stay in my place that you have for me. And I will turn away from worrying about whatever's going to happen in this earth and trust in you.
17: In Paul's final months, he wrote his disciple Timothy in his second epistle of chapter 4, verse 1. I solemnly charge you in the presence of God and of Christ Jesus, who is to judge the living and the dead, and by his appearing and his kingdom, preach the word. Be ready in and out of season, reprove, rebuke, exhort with great patience and teaching. For the time will come when they will not endure sound doctrine, but wanting to have their ears tickled, they will accumulate for themselves teachers in accordance to their own desires, and will turn away their ears from the truth and will turn aside to myths. Christians are neglecting their first love, to know Christ, to love Christ, and to proclaim his word from the rooftops. There is a famine in the land of sound, verse-by-verse expository preaching from the pulpits across the world. The church needs the whole counsel of God, all of the Bible, for all of life, and is dedicated to spreading the great truths of doctrine to all of those who have ears wanting to hear. Shepherd's Gate Bible Church wants to see the church rescued from the culture of Babylon, have family worship thrive in the home, and for believers to fall in love with the Word of God. To hear more of Pastor Abraham at Shepherd's Gate Bible Church, head over to shepherdsgatebiblechurch.com, where you can listen to more sermons, join their email list, send in any Bible questions, or reach out for prayer. 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

present conquers anxiety. El Capitan is this huge mountain, 3,000 feet. It's 2.5 times taller than the Empire State Building. You probably know this. This is in Yosemite in California. It's beautiful. There's a guy that climbed it with no ropes, Alex Honnold. Maybe you've seen the documentary, maybe you've seen about him, but he climbed it with no ropes. There's actually a picture of him against the side of it, and he was saying when he was on the side of the mountain, he was having an anxiety attack. Oh, God, help me. He didn't say that. I'm saying, oh, God, help me, thinking about that. But he kept going. They did a brain scan of him. And they talk about it, I believe, in the documentary, in this article. Newsweek covers it. Newsweek says, the results were published of Alex Honnold, finding that he does have an amygdala, which is the place in your brain that processes emotion and fear. Because they were like, does this guy even have one? Does he have fear? But he reacted to a lower level compared with the control subject of another male rock climber to a similar age. Maybe his amygdala was not firing. He's having no internal reactions to these stimuli, said Dr. Jane Joseph in 2016. But it could be the case that he has such a well-honed regulatory system that he can say, okay, I'm feeling all this stuff. My amygdala is going off, but his frontal cortex is just so powerful that it can calm him down. When both men were shown images designed to provoke a response, the comparison subject's amygdala showed strong activity on the scans, while Honnold showed little to none in a separate task involving monetary rewards. The comparison subject again showed broad activation in the brain regions linked to emotion and reward. Honnold's activity was largely limited to areas that process visual input. See, the doctor is saying here how active your amygdala is partially as a result of genetics, but it is also associated with experience. They were trying to say that he was just built a certain way. And Alex actually talks about this in a podcast. He said, with enough exposure to a certain stimulus, you desensitize yourself to it. And so, it's not that my amygdala doesn't fire, it's that my amygdala wasn't firing for that level of stimulus. People always like to see someone doing something outlandish or different, and they're like, well, that person must be just built different. But they could do that too if they worked hard at it for a lifelong time. See, Alex learned to quiet his fears so he could climb a mountain. But that's self-will. He's not a believer. That's a self-will. Wow, the power of God's creation and what we can do, actually. Pretty amazing, right? But you have a Father in heaven who built those mountains and will give you all the strength you need to climb bigger ones. It might be amazing to climb a wonderful mountain like Alex did, but it is way more amazing to reject this world while it holds out his hand and says, take me, and say, no, I'm

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2: Just thank you. Thank you, thank you for your goodness and your grace. Will you lead us and guide us to just trust you? When the anxiety comes and it hits, that we know you've already freed us from that, we'll just wait this out by turning to your word, trusting that you are God. Not worrying about today, not worrying about tomorrow, by trusting in you and your Lord. We thank you, Lord Jesus, that you provided for us. Precious name, Jesus.
3: In Paul's final months, he wrote his disciple Timothy in his second epistle of chapter 4, verse 1, I solemnly charge you in the presence of God and of Christ Jesus, who is to judge the living and the dead, and by his appearing and his kingdom, preach the word. Be ready in season and out of season. Reprove, rebuke, exhort with great patience and teaching. For the time will come when they will not endure sound doctrine, but wanting to have their ears tickled, they will accumulate for themselves teachers in accordance to their own desires, and will turn away their ears from the truth and will turn aside to myths. Christians are neglecting their first love, to know Christ, to love Christ, and to proclaim his word from the rooftops. There is a famine in the land of sound, verse-by-verse expository preaching from the pulpits across the world, and Shepherd's Gate Bible Church is dedicated to seeing a revival of it. The church needs the whole counsel of God, all of the Bible, for all of life, and is dedicated to spreading the great truths of doctrine to all those who have ears wanting to hear. Shepherd's Gate Bible Church wants to see the church rescued from the culture of Babylon, have family worship thrive in the home, and for believers to fall in love with the Word of God. 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

0: Foundations of Freedom, a look at America's founding principles and the leaders who shaped our nation.
1: You know, Ronald Reagan believed self-government required something that government could never replace, responsibility in the hands of the people. In his 1981 inaugural address, Reagan warned against the idea that America had become too complicated to be governed by its citizens. Reagan asked, "If no one among us is capable of governing himself, then who among us has the capacity to govern someone else?" For Reagan, limited government was not about having no government. It was about remembering where responsibility begins, with individuals, families, communities, and the people themselves. Because when government assumes every responsibility, citizens gradually surrender their own. Self-government asks more of us than dependence ever will, and freedom requires a people willing to govern themselves before asking government to do it for them.
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1: Welcome back. Kevin McCullough, glad to have you with us. I talked about it on first thing on my Saturday show on TV because the news broke late Friday. As the week broke out Monday, I was talking about it again because it is such a big deal. Though I'm noticing that the mainline press is really not highlighting any of it at all, but it is such an enormous defensive strategic objective that the administration pulled off, and crazy like a fox, our commander-in-chief did it again, and here to discuss is Rear Admiral Peter Brown from the America First Policy Institute. Peter, I see this happen time and time and time again. Trump floats a suggestion. He makes it sound somewhat reasonable. The people in the mainstream go crazy. Their brains explode. Green goo oozes everywhere because they're just so like, I can't believe he would say something like that. But in the case of Greenland, in the case of what we're going to be able to do there, this was one of the most deft moves of any president in the modern era, in my opinion. Mm-hmm. And it shook an ally kind of out of its doldrums and kind of woke them up and said, you know, you really owe Greenland some responsibilities here. And oh, by the way, now we're going to get to operate everything we wanted to do for the Golden Dome and the protection of North America. Oh, and by the way, the protection of Europe and the protection of our whole eastern seaboard. It's all going to be reinforced because the president said, hey, what about this idea? And they're like, oh, you're crazy, you're nuts. They immediately go in, start negotiating in secret. They get a deal, and now we're going to have an actual like security gate, basically, to the top of the globe that's going to protect the West in a way that we've never had it before. You're a military guy. Talk to me about what this agreement actually delivers for the American people and the West in general.
2: Yeah, and you and I are both smiling because of the president's negotiating style and the way he did this, which was, as he often does, and he telegraphed it in his book four decades ago, The Art of the Deal, that he stakes out a what's to some people is going to say crazy position or a maximalist position, and then generates conversation about that demand. And then his counterparty has to negotiate with that demand in mind. And we end up, I'm going to read for a second Secretary Rubio's statement. And when I read it, it's going to be, this is where we ended up.
1: Right.
2: But if Trump had said at the beginning, this is what we want, people would have said, well, okay, that's
1: we wouldn't have
2: reasonable.
1: Gotten it.
2: Yeah, it says, he said, Greenland will forever be part of the strategic defense area of North America and exclude any adversary from it and the surrounding area. That's, you can't argue with that. It's so important. The defense of the North Pole is so important for strategic ballistic missile defense of the United States. It's indispensable from that regard, and that's why we continue to have a Space Force base in northern Greenland. The other part of this, and I'm a maritime guy, a lot of people don't think about this, is as big as Greenland is, the exclusive economic zone, the ocean area around Greenland, is just as big.
1: Right.
2: And so we've gained a defensive footprint not only on the landmass of Greenland, but also in the exclusive economic zone, which extends up into the Arctic Ocean and comes the closest to the North Pole of all the exclusive economic zones of the Arctic nations. So the ability to control an EEZ, exclusive economic zone, only means something if you can exclude people. And Greenland right now does not, even with the support of the Kingdom of Denmark, does not have the capability
1: right
2: to know, observe, and exclude people from that area.
1: But here's
2: and
1: the
2: so
1: problem.
2: By adding it to the North American Denmark architecture, they've gained some help.
1: But here's the problem. The King of Denmark was sleepwalking. Like, they weren't paying attention to any of this. Greenland doesn't have a lot of strategic value in its, you know, in what it offers. So it's not thinking about it. It's a bunch of hippies that want to live in the nature and do the thing and be in cold weather. So they don't really care too much. Greenland's strategic importance comes from the developed West. And all parts of Europe that are just to its west, and all parts of North America that are just off its east. And where it sits in that north, and the way, especially if the poles are melting and the ice is melting and there's going to be new waterways that are going to be passable up there, it is easier for Russia and China and even Middle Eastern countries to shoot missiles up and over than it is to make them go out and around, if you will, the Earth's orbit. Mm-hmm. And so this is like, for any common sense, like really clued in American, we should be going, thank goodness somebody thought of this, because the whole West is sitting there like sitting ducks. But you weren't going to wake up the King of Denmark from his doldrums by just saying, oh, let's sign an agreement and have 10,000 committee meetings about it and all the rest of it. That's why he did what he did. And when I think about, you know, 2045, 2080, 2100 years, you know, the importance that we're going to have from operating something there, generations from now are going to be safer because of this.
2: Yeah, absolutely. And when you think about it in the historic context, think about where we would be if Alaska was still part of Russia and not the United States. Life would be very different in North America if that were the case. And so I think that,
1: and by the way, Canada should thank their lucky stars for that as well.
2: Absolutely. And in fact, this is one of the moves, and it's the biggest, most visible move so far, of this idea that that the president, Secretary Hegseth, and others began to talk about a few months ago, called Greater North America, and the idea that a security architecture that stretches from Alaska to Greenland to the Panama Canal to Guyana and Suriname, basically north of the Amazon and the Andes in South America, that area should be controlled and secured by a combination of the United States and its neighbors for the benefit of the United States and its neighbors, and right, to the exclusion of our extra-hemispheric adversaries, the Russias, the Chinas, the Irans, the North Koreas, et cetera, and their proxies, including the drug trafficking cartels who continue to operate in that area. And so I think this is it's a huge move. It's the first of several that will improve national and hemispheric security by gaining the cooperation of those other nations. And, you know, you mentioned at the top that I represent the America First Policy Institute. America First has never meant America alone. We are better off, the hemisphere is better off, with a safe, secure, stable, and prosperous Western Hemisphere. Every country in the hemisphere will be better off with that. And this move regarding the permanent security of Greenland while still protecting its sovereignty is absolutely crucial to that strategic move.
1: Put this in the context also of Venezuela and what we did there, and Cuba and what still might happen even there. I mean, when you're talking about complete hemispheric security, it's not just getting China out of one country or another, or telling Russia to stop sending missiles to, you know, communist states. It is literally saying, hey, let's do this together, and we will all win.
2: And I think we're seeing that. Certainly the inauguration of newly elected presidents in Peru, in Chile, in Colombia are definitely moves in the right direction.

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2: Foundations of Freedom, a look at America's founding principles and the leaders who shaped our nation.
3: You know, Ronald Reagan believed self-government required something that government could never replace, responsibility in the hands of the people. In his 1981 inaugural address, Reagan warned against the idea that America had become too complicated to be governed by its citizens. Reagan asked, "If no one among us is capable of governing himself, then who among us has the capacity to govern someone else?" For Reagan, limited government was not about having no government. It was about remembering where responsibility begins, with individuals, families, communities, and the people themselves. Because when government assumes every responsibility, citizens gradually surrender their own. Self-government asks more of us than dependence ever will. And freedom requires a people willing to govern themselves before asking government to do it.
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0: Once again, we welcome back to the program the one and only L. Todd Wood. Captain L. Todd Wood is a former U.S. Air Force MH-53J Pavlo pilot who flew missions supporting SEAL Team 6 and Delta Force. An Air Force Academy graduate, he left the service as a captain in 1994 and then spent 18 years trading emerging market debt on Wall Street. He later became a national security columnist for the Washington Times and founded CDM.press. Today, he hosts the SCIF, S-C-I-F, the SCIF and Information Operation, reporting on Russia, Ukraine, Iran, and the Strait of Hormuz. Todd, once again, welcome to ARC Midnight. It's great to have you on tonight.
1: Oh, great to be back, John. I always love the call from Brindy, so I wait for that. So happy to be back.
0: So do I. Well, you know, we heard your piece here. The SR-71 disappeared from the museum. Is that it? We don't know who took it. What they're going to do with them? Where'd the SR-71 Blackbird go?
1: Well, it's a good question. It is obviously was a very advanced aircraft in its time. Flew, if I remember from my academy days, I think 3.6 or something like that times the speed of sound. And interesting fact is the metal expanded so much when it was on the runway, cooled, the gas would literally leak from the wings because the metal had separated and created gaps. So very advanced aircraft. For some reason, the latest model that was on display at the NASA museum has disappeared. And, you know, you can wonder, are they putting it back in flight? Are they testing it? Are they looking to test the aerodynamics, learn from it, learn from the metals? We don't know, but it's not there anymore. That's just the fact. So it's an interesting story. We're going to continue to report on it.
0: Yeah, it's not something that you can exactly sneak out.
2: Foundations of Freedom, a look at America's founding principles and the leaders who shaped our nation.
3: You know, Ronald Reagan believed self-government required something that government could never replace, responsibility in the hands of the people. In his 1981 inaugural address, Reagan warned against the idea that America had become too complicated to be governed by its citizens. Reagan asked, "If no one among us is capable of governing himself, then who among us has the capacity to govern someone else?" For Reagan, limited government was not about having no government. It was about remembering where responsibility begins, with individuals, families, communities, and the people themselves. Because when government assumes every responsibility, citizens gradually surrender their own. Self-government asks more of us than dependence ever will, and freedom requires a people willing to govern themselves before asking government to do it for them.
4: It's a throwback Big 12 conference opener this Saturday at McLane Stadium as the Bears host the Colorado Buffaloes. 10 a.m. for the countdown to kickoff. 11 a.m. kickoff Saturday. 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
1: Power is their only option, and it's literally the classic cliche where you have a bee in the corner that is, you know, dangerous. And so that is what keeps me up at night, literally trying to deal with that and try to inform people on that.
0: The LR Stephanie was struck near Hormuz. What is the LR Stephanie and it being struck near Hormuz on the 21st? Two seafarers were injured. The Cape Dao was struck on September 23rd. One seafarer died. What do these attacks tell you about security in and around this strait? What do we still lack to establish some sort of reliability of security in that region?
1: Look, the Iranians have been degraded. Their navy, you know, Trump said it many times, is at the bottom of the sea. But that's not really an issue because the navy wasn't that capable to begin with. you have a lot of fast boats, which are, you know, the Iranian coast in the strait is extremely porous. There's a lot of nooks and crannies where these boats can hide. It's almost impossible to knock them out. And so you have a situation where that capability exists, and it will probably exist for the future that we know about. So you're not going to have 100% in the strait. I think if the U.S. Navy wants to get something through the strait, they can do it. But it's not a 24/7 operation. There, I don't know what the number is. I've heard 7%, 20, 30, 40, you know, how much oil is coming through. It's not at full capacity, that's for sure. But I don't think that's going away. And frankly, I don't think that is a big problem for the United States. I've said this before on your show, we should just wait and contain these people and wait for a good solution that's good for America. An invasion of Iran is not in our interest. We don't have the ability to do it effectively, in my opinion, maybe for certain portions, maybe Kargil or certain areas for some time. But we don't have the force structure. We don't have the political will. That's not an option. So to me, this containment is good. And frankly, it's shutting down a lot of the choke points that have existed and hurt the United States in the past, and where the City of London and others can kind of turn the spigot on or off and impact our economy and the global economy. So I think this is very good that Trump has not decided to escalate this. That may change after the midterms, but I think we just sit back and wait. We can wait a long time, and we have plenty of oil ourselves, and as we move to restructure our refineries, retool them to handle more of the oil that we do have internally and also from Venezuela and other places, we're fine. So yes, the price of oil has escalated, but I think there's measures that can be mitigated to bring it down soon. So I'm not that worried about the strait, to be honest.
0: Okay. I'm going to order something off the menu here, mm-hmm. because I know you've mm-hmm. covered these things for a very long time, and you and I and Caravan to Midnight in general, we've had a relationship and association going on for some years now, and we're very grateful yes. for your input, because it's really
1: Me
0: valuable.
1: Too.
0: I mean, what do you think that the chances may be that the population of Iran may decide to make a move themselves? Have they got the muscle?
1: They do, and I'll tell you how. I have been involved, and I may have said it on your show before, for literally probably a decade now, actually since 2019 or 2018. I don't remember exactly. I was writing for the Washington Times, and I was contacted by the Iranian internal resistance, and they said, we're doing an event in Paris. We'd like to come have you see what we're doing. And I met them, and I was extremely interested, because I had, at that point, I had done business literally all over the world, 40-plus countries. I'm a pretty traveled guy. I'd, you know, been in the first Gulf conflict, Yugoslavia. I had a lot of experience internationally, but I had never heard of this group, and it fascinated me. So I started digging, and I ended up writing a book about it. It's called Paying the Price, The Untold Story of the Iranian Resistance. And I think that is not well known for a reason, because I don't think globalists who are pro-Iran and pro-stopping the United States from being the sovereign power it should be, and I'm talking the City of London and others, that they have been doing an info op against this group, which is the National Council of Resistance in Iran, which is their offshore group and their political arm. And I know for a fact that they have very big capability on the ground. They've had over 130,000 of these kids executed in Iran over the last 40 years. So if the Iranian government wasn't scared of them, they wouldn't be killing them. And they still are executing. They executed several last week. So I think that group does exist. And it doesn't need weapons. It doesn't need our money. What it needs is political support. And I'm not saying I'm not paid by them. I'm not their representative or foreign agent in the U.S., but I just know a lot about them because I've spent a lot of time, and I just want to tell the truth. That's what I believe about that, and I think that they would be a force to support that could weaken the regime from the inside. They say themselves, we don't need outside military support. We just want to be able to bring a new life to Iran without this tyrannical regime in place. And I wasn't for this war, just so your audience knows. I was very much against it. I said it publicly. I wrote about it publicly. But my point is, now that we're in it, we need a good outcome for the United States. So I think that would be a good way to proceed. So we'll see what happens.
0: Well, all right. Just a follow-up question, and that is, you're not a fan of this war, neither am I. The first report was that Netan Satan said, we're going to hit Iran, you know? Mm-hmm. You want to come with us? Come on. If you don't want to come with us, we're going on our own. I mean, what? I mean, how presumptuous of that little insert expletive of your choice. What do you make of President Trump's response to this, jumping in like this? And if it's something really important, we don't want to broadcast it, okay?
1: Well, I actually don't know, to be honest. I don't have insight. I know for a fact that President Trump is trying to end the Ukraine war from people I know that know. On Israel and the whole Iran situation, I honestly don't know. So I'm not going to guess on your show, but I want what's best for the United States. I'm going to continue to push for that. That's what my news network pushes for. I've instructed them to do that. And we don't hide the truth. We try to tell the truth. And I don't think this conflict is good for us. You know, President Trump obviously feels differently. I will say that I'm supporting him on getting a good outcome from this war for our children's future. That's what I want. I don't want American power diminished. I don't want our military diminished. I don't want people over there in harm's way. I want a good outcome for our country and our future, and that's what I'm pushing for. So I can't answer your question because I don't know what's going on between Israel and the United States. I just don't.
0: Okay. I can appreciate that. If you don't know, you don't know, and you're not going to take a shot at something, put it out over the public airwaves. You don't really know what you're dealing with. So I appreciate that. It's good to get a straight answer out of somebody, even if it's like, I don't know. Okay, you know, I can deal with that. You know, I can buy that. Now, these are my words, not the words of L. Todd Wood, but I keep seeing these videos, so I don't want any of this splashing up on our guest at all. But I keep seeing this video coming out about how, I mean, these Ukrainian men are being grabbed off the street, shoved into vans, some of them in handcuffs, taken to the front lines to get ground up by the Russian Federation. But the door is wide open for some other people who want to come in there. And these are the ones who want to establish the big new Israel there in Ukraine. And to me, this is highly suspect. If it were not for the videos, I'd go, okay, it's a pipe dream and that's fine. But when you start seeing this video come across of people who are now there, you know, bad hair sense, bad fashion sense and all, saying, yeah, everybody's welcome, while they continue to act as if, oh, we've got the whole Western world behind us. We can carry on this war indefinitely while this disgusting little toad, Zelensky, continues to make money and simply will not come to the table because I think he's under control by the globalists and they do not want an end to the Russia-Ukraine conflict. We're coming up on a break here. If you want to comment on that, that's fine, L. Todd Wood. And if you don't, we'll go right on past it because it's just a matter of opinion at this point. But I thought about it before I offered it over the air. You know, who are you going to believe? Mainstream media or your own eyes? What you see for yourself? This is Dark Midnight, here of Amanda Midnight's Sixth Element. We shall continue with L. Todd Wood in just a moment.
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0: 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It's true. If you want something to go away, quit buying it, quit feeding it. The flip side to that coin is, if you want something to grow, nourish it. People are getting tired of feeding the big tech monster, because what they get in return is shadow banning, overt banning, or suspension on social media. Big tech and its derivatives also try to financially soft kill. This is when someone wants to buy something, but they're prevented from doing it because their payment repeatedly fails. And of course, when the gateways do work, we pay for this convenience with fees. 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
7: Pick your Bibles with me this morning. I'll be speaking on biblical keys to a blessed and happy home. Biblical keys. How many of you want to know the keys to a blessed and happy home? Only three people. How many of you want to know the keys? As you lift your hands up, may God release the keys to you. So especially this month, we'll be talking about love, love, love. It's okay to understand that also love is very needed in a family. Not just among couples and, you know, two people. The whole family needs love. Tell you about, I need love. Amen. Ephesians chapter 5. Ephesians chapter 5. If you don't mind, you stand for the reading of God's word. Ephesians chapter 5. I read from verse 1 and 2, and I will skip to 21 to 33. At some point, I'll make you sit down. Please stand. Please stand. Don't worry. You've done well. Thank you, Holy Spirit of God. Be ye therefore followers of God as dear children, and walk in love. Somebody say, walk in love. As Christ also had loved us and has given himself for us. Everybody pay attention to this. He gave himself as an offering and as what? A sacrifice. That's deep stuff. I don't have time to exegete that. He not only gave himself as an offering, but he took it further, even to the things we don't deserve, as a sacrifice to God. The love he showed is not just to us, but to what? To God, as a sweet smelling servant. Go to verse 21 or verse 15. Let's go to 15. See then that you walk circumspectly. Did you see that? That word circumspect or circumspectly means to carefully consider circumstances around us and the possible consequences of our action. Being cautious, being wise, and being morally sound. God wants us to be circumspect. Tell you about, God wants you to be circumspect. Walk not as fools, but as wise, redeeming the time. Because the days are what? Are evil. We're in evil days, Bethel. Wherefore, be not unwise, but understanding what the will of God is. Verse 18. Be not drunk with wine. Did you see that? Be not what? Wherein is excess. But be filled with the Spirit. speaking to yourselves in what? In Psalms. We don't have time. I would have given you time to speak to yourself in Psalms. Speaking to yourself in Psalms, in hymns. Thank you, Brother Trevor, this morning. And spiritual songs. Come on, come on. You guys are in spirit. Singing and making melody in your hearts to what? To the Lord. Verse 20. Giving thanks always for all things unto God and the Father in the name of our Lord Jesus Christ. Verse 21. Submitting. Everybody look at this. What did it say?
8: Submitting.
7: This word is a word that many people don't like. If your family would enjoy peace and happiness, this word must be a part of your modus operandi. It must be part of the workings, the culture in your home. Submitting. Husband submitting to wife. Wife submitting to husband. Children submitting to parents. Everybody in the family submitting to the will of God. Not saying, I'm telling you, one of the things that can cause the greatest shipwreck in a family is when people make up their mind to do evil and carry it out. And nobody can change your mind. Don't be that believer. You never be somebody that nobody can change your mind. What if you are going the wrong direction 90 miles an hour? Speed is not the same as direction. You can be wrong. Did you hear me?
8: Yes.
7: What did I say? You are not Alpha and Omega. You are not the beginning and the end. You can be wrong. Peter, if Peter refused to listen to what God had told him, we today will not be saved. Because as far as they thought salvation was for the Jews. And God told Peter, kill and eat in the dream. Peter said, I can't do this. It's against the culture. God said, don't call unclean what I've called clean. When God is trying to change your mind, are you going to be stubborn to carry your will out? You do that, your family will enter shipwreck. Is somebody hearing me this morning? If God is giving you an instruction, God sent somebody to you. You woke up early in the morning, the person, you didn't see the person before. You've never seen the person before. They appear and they told you. God told them to tell you this. And with your full chest and mind, you disobey. I heard a story of a young girl that woke up in her family. It was a Muslim family. But she woke up in a dream. And in that dream, her father is a pilot and saw that there was a plane crash. And cried out of the dream and said, Daddy, I had a dream. Don't fly today. Young girl. The father listened to that dream. Every person that flew in that plane that he was that flown perished. When God is trying to speak to you, when God is trying to help you, and he brings an instruction to you, will you be patient to consider? Or are you going to allow your PhD to block your mind and your brain from understanding sound counsel? He that is often reproved and the same hardeneth his heart, the same will suddenly be destroyed without remedy. Everybody's telling you, calm down. You say no. Calm down for what? Calm down. What did I say? Look at your neighbor, tell your neighbor, calm down. Submitting yourself what? One to what? It doesn't matter who is senior or who is junior. Submit yourself one to another. The moment God sunk this truth into my brain, you know, as a man, I grew up as an African man, now I'm an American man. We're always right. Don't you know I'm the head? So who is the tail? I feel you're always right. And God told me, if your wife give you counsel, don't you think that there's wisdom in that counsel? I said, no! I'm the man. I'm always right. So God explained it this way to me. Have you ever seen a woman that wants to be a widow? Clap if you want to clap. Your clap is... Are you understand what I mean? So when a wife is telling a husband, it's because she wants the husband to be alive. Nobody wants to cry. So sometimes just consider that advice. If you say change that time, change the time. Before somebody look at the man like, nobody could advise you in your whole house that you don't wear purple tie with red shirt. Tell your neighbor, learn to submit. No, I'm serious. Tell your neighbor, learn to submit. Look at verse 22. Wives, now. This is who the scripture targets the most. Wives, submit yourselves. Verse 22. Submit yourselves unto your own husbands as who? Don't focus on them. Sometimes husbands could be stubborn. But when you submit to them, you are not submitting to them because of them. Submit to them because of who? Of the Lord. Verse 23, for the husband is the head of who? Of the wife. Even as, look at it. It wasn't just a statement to identify head. They used it as a way or a descriptive term, or is this metaphor now or simile? Whichever one you understand. Even as Christ is the head of what? And he is the savior of who? Of the body. Look at how God used that description so that we understand. Go to the next verse. Therefore, as the church is subject unto Christ, everybody look at this now. So let the wives be to their own husbands. In what?
8: Everything.
7: In everything. If a marriage will make it, 75% depends on the wife being willing to submit. Did you hear what I said? Somebody said this mathematics is not fair. It's not fair, but it's just. Your willingness to submit. You cannot have two drivers at the same time. Are you hearing what I've said? I didn't form it. Am I the one that formed it? Please, where did you read it? It's in the Bible. So wives, I'm not trying to play some male chauvinistic something. That's not the point. It's scripture here. If a woman learns to submit to her husband, you will control that man. The woman is just submitting. Ask a man, ask the real man in the house, who is the real head of the house? If a woman says, ask any man, your wife is quiet and they didn't say anything. He said, honey, how are you doing? Even the man will not be at peace. So look at what God told the husbands. Love your what? I will say submit. Look at the role of the man. Love your wife, even as what? Christ loved the church. And look at the next point. And what? So God even told the man, you are the head. But if anybody is to die, you will die. Please tell me which one is harder, submitting or dying. Do you get the point? Gave himself for it, that he might sanctify and cleanse it with the washing of the water. By what? By the word. Verse 27, that he might present it to himself a glorious church. So you can see that what we see about husband and wives is not about really marriage on earth. It's the symbolism of what Christ and the church represent. Without spot or wrinkle or any such thing, but that it should be holy and without blemish. Verse 28, so ought men to love their wives as what? Their own bodies. He that loveth his wife loveth himself. So if you don't love your wife, you don't love yourself. For no man ever hated his own flesh. But what do? They nourish it and cherish it, even as the Lord, the church. Verse 30, for we are members of his body and of his flesh and of his bones. Verse 31, for this cause shall a man leave his father and what? And mother, and be joined unto his wife, and they too shall become what? So as far as God is concerned, God does not look at me and Chidi as two people. When God sees Chidi, God has seen me. When God sees me, God has seen Chidi. Do you get it? Somebody say amen. Verse 32, this is a great mystery, and I speak concerning Christ and the church. Nevertheless, let every one of you in particular so love his wife, even as himself, and the wife see that she reverence. Everybody say the word reverence. Reverence. Say it again loudly. Reverence. That word reverence is respect with all your heart, with everything, in total submission. So it's respect with submission. That's what that reverence is. Reverence the husband. Sit down and we'll read the last part. Ephesians chapter 6 from verse 1 to 4. We've done well this morning. If it's only the scripture I've read for you, I've done my job. Because the Holy Ghost will interpret it for you. Now, since it's a family thing, it's a family affair, look at verse 1. Ephesians chapter 6, verse 1. Everybody read with me. One, two, go. Children, obey your parents. In what? In the Lord. For this is right. So even in a family, children have a responsibility. Children, obey your parents in the Lord. As long as they are your parents, it doesn't even matter whether they are adult children or young children. God expects children to obey their appearance in what? In the Lord. For this is right. Look at verse 2. Honor. Everybody use the word honor. Honor. Say it loud. Honor. Honor your father and mother, which is the first commandment with what? With a promise. Honor your father and mother. Honor your father and mother. Any believer that does not honor their parents is disobeying God. And these parents include father-in-law and mother-in-law. Honor. Honor. Now, they may be wrong in certain ways of doing things, but that is not a license to dishonor. Is somebody hearing me? You still have to give them the honor. Honor your father and mother, which is the first commandment with a promise. Go to the next verse. So, look at the reason. So, some of the prayers we pray, are not necessary if we just obey this commandment. So that it may go well with you. How many of you want it to go well with you? If your hands are not raised up, how many of you want it to go well with you? As you lift your hands and shout amen, it will go well with you. So that you may enjoy long life. Where? On earth. So one of the tickets, one of the license for long life is honoring fathers and mother. Verse 4. This part, nobody reads it, but I will read it. Parents, you have a role as well. Fathers, do not exasperate your children. It means don't nag them. Don't trouble them to the point that they want to run out of home. Don't exasperate them. All right? Don't shout and yell and trouble them to the point that they have no peace. It's an instruction from God. Don't exasperate your children. Instead, look at your responsibility. Bring them up in the training and what? Instruction of the Lord. So, one of the ways not to exasperate them is not to impose your will, but to teach them what the word of God has said. May God bless this word in our hearts in Jesus' name. We live in a world today where the family unit is under serious attack by the enemy. There's disunity between husband and wives, father against mother, mothers against fathers, children in conflict with parents, one parent partnering with children against the other parent, brothers and sisters not in agreement, all sorts of disunity in the family. The reason why the devil does that is because the only way to stop a group of people from going forward is to introduce disunity. Show me a family that is not going forward. I show you a family where there's no unity. You've heard this terminology, united we stand, divided we do what? We fall. So any family where people are trying to impose their will, I'm going to do what I want to do, you do what you want to do, go look at that family, they don't go far. Rather than helping each other, they destroy each other. So sometimes what the devil does in making us not to advance, not to enjoy our lives and each other, is he will bring disunity and confusion into the family where we don't speak the same language. In Genesis chapter 11, they made up their mind, group of people on earth, that they're going to build a tower that's going to go all the way to heaven. And in fact, when God saw that, God saw this, the people is one. And whatever they are proposing their heart to do, nobody can stop them, even God. So God said, you know what? We're going to confuse their language. Immediately, they spoke different languages and there was disunity. The work stopped. So let me tell you, every family advancement, every family joy, every family peace is disrupted once disunity sets in. So it is in your interest, it behooves you and I, to make sure that whatever we foster unity, even when it is against your own will, to allow peace reign. Is somebody hearing me? Okay, let's say for example, you want to eat salad. And the other person says, no, we're not eating salad. We're eating fufu. Instead of salad and fufu to cause conflict, you know what you do? Defer. Calm down. Or you can say, we eat little salad. And we eat little fufu. If the other person insists, no, we must eat salad, praise God. Eat the salad and think of fufu. Is somebody hearing what I'm saying? Did you hear what I'm saying? The stress that disunity will bring in your family is not worth the argument. Life is not all about winning. You know, some of us want to win. You want to win every argument. You want to win every conflict. Child of God, if you live your life like that, you will not be happy. Is somebody hearing me? You heard that statement, submit yourselves one to another. It's okay for some, you may not believe what I'm saying. It's okay for somebody else to be right. It's okay for somebody else to win. You are not Kansas Chiefs. Your family is not Super Bowl. Calm down and just chill out. Relax. You don't need to fight every battle. Are you hearing what I'm saying? You fight with co-worker. You come home, you fight with child. You fight with husband. You come to church, you fight with pastor. Your life is not WrestleMania. If you hear me, say amen. Amen. Follow peace with all men. Somebody shout amen.
8: Amen.
7: 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The scripture says God is not the author of confusion. So any time that is confusion.
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0: Satan rebelled against God, and he drew or convinced a third of the angels to side with him, and they were cast out of heaven. And that's how we got involved. That's how the fall happened. But Satan still had access. Satan still had access to heaven, and he would spend a lot of time there, or does spend a lot of time there, accusing and arguing about what's going on down here. One day, God's going to call us all home. The rapture will happen. The seven-year tribulation will begin. God will start pouring out some judgments, and things will begin to change.
1: Did you know that even after being cast down to earth, Satan still has a way to access heaven? That might make you ask, what's he up to there? Well, he shows up there to point fingers and bring your sins to light right in front of God. I mean, what a snitch, right? But you know what? God has created a path for you to turn away from your sins and find your way back to him. Today, Pastor Troy shines a light on the significance of salvation, a gift that is found solely through Jesus Christ. Now, here's Pastor Troy in the book of Revelation chapter 12 as he continues his message, The Invisible Enemy.
0: Woe to the inhabitants of the earth and the sea, for the devil has come down to you, having great wrath, because he knows that he has a short time. So he's going to be a lot more angry, a lot more ruffled. He's going to be a lot more sense of urgency, because he knows the time is short. As a Christian, Satan is your enemy. You may be a person who only likes to be loved. You want everyone to love you. But I'm going to tell you right now, Satan hates you. Don't try to win his favor. And the reason he hates you is because God has a plan for you. God loves you. And God wants to use your life, and he wants your life to matter, make a difference. He wants you to feel a sense of purpose in your life that fulfills you and causes you to make a difference in this world so that you bring value to the world. That's what God wants for you, but Satan doesn't want that for you. He wants you to devalue yourself. He wants you to be devalued by others. He wants you to ultimately destroy yourself, lose your confidence, lose everything. And ultimately, if not take your own life, someone else will take your life. Just get rid of you. That's his ultimate end game. And it's scary to realize that Satan is your enemy. I'll tell you this, it's worse to have God as your enemy. Much worse. The writer of Hebrews said it's a fearful thing to fall into the hands of the living God. And notice in verse 10, Satan is referred to as the accuser of the brethren, accusing them day and night. Day and night. Satan is both the tempter and the accuser. He's the ultimate hypocrite. Like the little kid who would kind of trick his friend into doing something and go, hey, Johnny did this. Oh man, that's a good friend. That's the kind of friend, you know, we talk about what a friend we have in Jesus. Well, that's the kind of friend you have in Satan. He's that kind of friend. Accuse you, or tempt you, push you in a direction and go, God, look what they're doing. You know, before you sin, he's tempting, he's pushing, encouraging your flesh, and it doesn't take much before your flesh just sort of takes over. And then he doesn't have to do anything. You make his job real easy. When you sin, he'll accuse you and tear you down. He wants to beat you down. You know, God gives you the Holy Spirit, but Satan gives you condemnation. When we talk about a sin in your life, something you've done, you can talk about it from Satan's angle or God's angle. The Satan's angle is to beat you down. Look what you did. You're worthless. You're valueless. Look what's happened to you. Look where your heart's been. Look, you don't deserve heaven. You don't deserve forgiveness. You don't deserve to be happy. You don't deserve life. That's what Satan will do to you. Slowly but surely, he will lure you and bring you to a place where he gets you, pounces, beats you down, and hopefully takes the life out of you. But the difference in the Holy Spirit is the Holy Spirit will deal with the same sin. The same sin. So there's the same point of beginning. But the Holy Spirit says, you did something wrong, and that's why I died for you. Now, let's get up and let's put our eyes on what we can do from this point forward. You don't have to let that define you. Let's move forward. Because I will cleanse you and I will move you forward beyond that. And the Lord gives us hope. We can turn and do the right things beginning this moment, right now. No matter what you've done in your past, no matter how you felt, I don't deserve it, I'm not worthy. From this moment, you can do this. Accept that as truth. You're not worthy, you deserve hell. Yes, but And we all start there. Instead of the condemnation that you keep thinking about, start realizing that I can begin doing everything God wants me to do today. Today can be the day everything changes, is renewed, and I can walk in the grace of God without condemnation. Romans 8:1 says this, "There is therefore now no condemnation to those who are in Christ Jesus, who do not walk according to the flesh." If you're going to keep walking that direction, you're going to feel it. The enemy's going to pounce. But there's no condemnation for those who do not walk according to the flesh, but according to the Spirit. You know what that means? Right now, if you want to start following Christ, you can. And you don't have to carry the guilt or the condemnation with you. So Satan condemns. He also disguises himself, as we talked about, as an angel of light. Paul spoke to the Corinthians about those who were coming into the church, and they were very likable. Very likable, maybe great people, charismatic, intelligent, convincing individuals. Oh, what a word of knowledge. Oh man, how well he puts that. The problem with them was they were spreading false ideas and false philosophies. They were not from God. So they were very likable. And Paul, in addressing them, says, "Hey guys, you need to expect that this is going to happen. Don't just think, hey, they're likable, they must be true. Don't do that." And then he says in 2 Corinthians 11:14, "And no wonder, for Satan himself transforms himself into an angel of light." So yeah, some good things. Angel at the... It was an angel. He didn't look demonic, he looked happy. He looked joyful. Yeah, Satan does that. He knows it doesn't work to show up at some of your bedrooms and to look evil. That doesn't work. It scares us. So if he wants us to listen, "Hello? Hello, I'm an angel from the Lord. Oh, I see an angel. Hey, stop going to church and start reading your Bible for yourself, you know, and just stop getting around and saying things to guide you, give you some vision or whatever it is." You know, we need to know God's Word. Because if we go by our feelings and visions and all this kind of stuff, we will be misled. The letter of Jude, that talks about these dreamers. He's talking about false teachers that have come in. And he talks about this group. He says, these dreamers. Now, these dreamers were a group of people who had dreams. And they began to interpret these dreams or visions. And here's what happened. They have these dreams. They have these visions. They interpret them. And, "Oh, the Lord said, and the God spoke to me, and God said." And they do this. The problem is they begin to elevate the vision and the dream as if it's now the anchor. Everything I do is because of the vision and because of the dream. And it becomes something that is elevated above the Word of God. So that if you look at the vision and the dream and what God said, you have to hold true to that, even if it causes conflict or makes the Word of God very confusing. And it can be very, very subtle, this deception. So that we begin to be dreamers, dream chasers, vision chasers. And verse 11, it says that they overcame him. Who is they? Satan's up there accusing, but they overcame him. I believe it's the tribulation saints, those who were on the earth at that time, being accused by Satan. And nothing sticks. It says first, how they overcome him? By the blood of the Lamb. So they didn't overcome him by perfect lives, but by their sins being forgiven. So the great accuser accuses him, but hey, it's true. Hey, let's be honest. Satan, this is one thing that Satan doesn't have to lie about, is your life. When he stands before God, he doesn't have to lie to disqualify you from heaven. Now, he is the great liar. I don't know if he feels he has to lie, but it's the one time he can tell the truth and be right. We're all disqualified. But you see, what happens is the blood of the Lamb cleanses them, and they overcame him because of the blood of the Lamb. They belong to Christ. So with a very sly, persistent prosecutor standing before the throne of God, it is so wonderful to know that we have such a perfect advocate representing us. 1 John 2:1 tells us, "My little children, these things I write to you so that you may not sin. And, however, if anyone sins, we have an advocate with the Father, Jesus Christ the righteous." Have you sinned? Okay, first, repent. Turn away. Acknowledge it for what it is. It's sin against God. Own up to it. And then, run without hindrance. You have it. He's got that. He stands before the throne. His life was given. You run your race, not with guilt, but with humility, knowing we're not above falling. And so I better stay close to the Lord. Second, they overcome by the word of their testimony. The second step in overcoming the grip of Satan in your life is to go public. Baptism allows us to do that. Sharing your faith allows you to do that. Living it publicly allows you to do that. Your testimony is a powerful weapon that God has given to you. You know, they can debate all the theology they want, but my life has been changed. I didn't know all the theology when it was changed either. I didn't go to Bible college and do all that stuff. All I know is my life changed, man. Something in me changed. You know, one of the things that happened for me first, I was so excited as a young believer. I got, after some time, I got a little ichthys. You know, ichthys is that little fish. And so I put it on my car. Now, I still had some flesh in me. So as a young 20-something, you know, I'm get up there and get in this lane. I wasn't always speeding. I wasn't like a speed demon or anything like that. But, you know, just to get, I didn't want to get behind him. I'll get in front of him. You know, that kind of thing. And so I get in there and I get in front of this guy and he's angry, honks. And I'm like, and I realize, I've got an ichthys on my car now. Like, oh my goodness, Lord, I'm representing you. Oh, my first thought was not like I need to straighten up. My first thought was maybe I shouldn't have done that. Maybe I shouldn't have put that on my car. You know, that's the sin nature. That's the sin nature. And it got worse too because eventually, you know, I was going to church and I had that pull. I was still being transformed and I got invited to go to the club again. So we go to the club. It's a large club. We go and I pull in and I get out of my vehicle and I walk around and I like, there's lots of cars, you know, lots of people coming by and everything. And I walk by and I see, oh, my ichthys. I'm like, oh man, I can't be here with an ichthys. So what I did was I backed out and backed in. Again, not what you're supposed to do. It's where my heart was at the time. God was doing a work for sure to even recognize that. But guess what? I went into the club and it wasn't fun anymore. I mean, especially after back in the car and back. I mean, God had already got my attention. You know, so I'm in the club and it's like, man, this isn't what it used to be. You know, the club is what it used to be. You know what isn't what it used to be? I was different. Like, man, I can't have fun doing what used to be fun.
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0: Something changes when you truly belong to Christ. And I pray that you have had that experience. Because if you haven't, it could be that you're walking the same direction of the enemy. Some angel of light, some emotional moment caused you to go say a prayer and you think you're okay. When you truly come to Christ, your life changes. So they overcame by the word of their testimony. Third, they overcame because they did not love their lives unto death. And this group in particular, basically, they loved Christ, and despite the persecution and risking their life, and many of them will die, they loved Christ so much and put their faith in Him that they didn't love their lives unto death. Jesus said in Matthew 16:25, "For whoever desires to save his life will lose it, but whoever loses his life for my sake will find it." And that scripture will be all the more relevant to that group. This group of believers will face a time of global persecution, not just in pockets like we see today, global persecution like the world has never seen in these last 3.5 years. How do they overcome? Simply by having a genuine faith in Christ, a real one, not in religion, not in a church, but in Christ. A personal testimony. Something changed. And I have Christ, the Holy Spirit. And they endure as a result of that. They endure all of these difficulties. Some can't overcome peer pressure. Because, my friends are doing it and I can't be seen. Look, you either have Christ or you don't. First, what is he saying? And second, you have the power in you to do that. If these guys are that much pressure, you need to get away from them like a magnet that is too close to the other magnet, the opposite pole. You're too close. You got to break away so that you can live your life the way God wants you to. Break away from these people or these things, whatever it may be. Genuine faith saves. And trials will test your faith. We wonder, why do we have to go through trials? Why can't we be always healthy, wealthy, and wise? Because Peter said that the trials prove the genuineness of your faith. Trials come in, difficulties come in, challenges come in, people come around you and mock your faith just to see, do you really have faith? Or is it just something that's fair-weathered? So heaven rejoices because the accuser, the deceiver, is cast out of heaven, but earth is warned. He's down there and he's stuck there, so be careful. And in verses 13 through 17, we see what consumes his effort during this time. It's because Satan knows God's plan that he is so has such a sense of urgency. Satan knows God's plan. That's our third point, and he wants to stop it. So verse 13 says this. Now when the dragon saw that he had been cast to the earth, he persecuted the woman who gave birth to the male child. But the woman was given two wings of a great eagle that she might fly into the wilderness to her place where she is nourished for a time and times and half a time from the presence of the serpent. So the serpent spewed water out of his mouth like a flood after the woman that he might cause her to be carried away by the flood. But the earth helped the woman, and the earth opened its mouth and swallowed up the flood which the dragon had spewed out of his mouth. And the dragon was enraged with the woman, and he went to make war with the rest of her offspring who keep the commandments of God and have the testimony of Jesus Christ. So there is this supernatural battle that is taking place. God is now starting to push and drive Satan out. He's protecting the 144,000. You remember the woman? We saw the woman was Israel, and the nation of Israel. And so he protects this group of individuals who Satan just goes after. He first goes after, with his limited time, in his hurry, the woman. He wants to go for the jugular. I believe in a very thick, anti-Semitistic wave will arise again. The whole world will see them as a problem again. But God protects them. And some think it's this valley called Petra. This place called Petra, it's in ancient Edom, southeast of the Dead Sea, a very, very capable fortress, very, very defensible. So it's likely that they could go there and be protected there by God. Some have called it one of the most defensible places on planet Earth because of the way you would have to try to enter. It's just, there's some areas that are so narrow, some canyons that are so narrow that they're only about two shoulder lengths to get into it. And so it'd be very hard to go after them once they're there. It says that Israel will be given two wings of a great eagle to bring her safely to that place. Now some in our country especially think, there's America. Maybe that's us, you know, the eagle, and we're still in support of Israel. And so far, I'm amazed we still are. Praise the Lord. Because as the church, we definitely are. As a nation, you kind of wonder, you know, where this is all going. But let me bring some reality to that perspective. You know, most of the time when God said he preserved Israel, he would refer to himself as the eagle, not America. When he took him delivered him out of Egypt, he said, I bore you as on eagle's wings. And at that time, America wasn't around to be the eagle. So, you know, we could be part of the plan, but I wouldn't count on it or bank on it. We don't have to try to figure that out. All we need to know is that's what's going to happen. Israel will be attacked. They'll be saved and safe by God. And Satan will turn his attacks. The dragon will be enraged and he will go for her offspring. Who's the offspring? The believers. The rest of those who've come to faith as a result of the witness that they had and the testimony. The joint heirs of salvation. Paul wrote in Galatians 3:29, and if you are Christ, then you are Abraham's seed and heirs according to the promise. So Satan will go for the jugular being Israel, and then when he can't get to the jugular, he'll go for the heart, and that is the saints, those who believe, those who are on earth at that time, and they will be, many of them martyrs, not loving their lives unto death. And then, to close, let me just summarize what I've just said. What in the world is going on, man? It's like a war. Yeah, it is a war. Satan rebelled against God. And he drew or convinced a third of the angels to side with him, and they were cast out of heaven. And that's how we got involved. That's how the fall happened. But Satan still had access. Satan still had access to heaven. And he would spend a lot of time there, or does spend a lot of time there, accusing and arguing about what's going on down here. One day, God's going to call us all home. The rapture will happen. The seven-year tribulation will begin. God will start pouring out some judgments, and things will begin to change. At that time, Satan, around the middle of that time, is going to realize time's short. He's going to try to attack in heaven one more time. Then he's going to be cast out, but permanently, knowing that he has a very short time, not able to access heaven again. He's going to be focusing everything he has here, and it is going to be a time on earth unlike anything we've ever experienced. So the seven-year period of tribulation goes from the tribulation period to the great tribulation period. In that time, and we'll look at it a little bit next week, because we're going to move on from the dragon, if you will, to the beast. We'll talk about the beast. But Satan is definitely going down. You don't have to worry about that. We know the ending. He's trying to establish chaos. He almost establishes, we'll talk about it next week, his own little trinity of sorts, to be like God. But he goes down. And we're going to see it unfold. And you don't have to worry about Satan. What you got to worry about is you. Your heart. Because you don't have to do anything Satan whispers in your ear. You don't have to do anything your fear tries to make you do. You don't have to do anything the culture says you ought to do. You have a choice. You can choose light, you can choose dark. You can choose the Lord, you can choose your fear, your worries, the world, your lusts, those things. And Satan knows you. I said he's not all-knowing, but he knows you. He studies, and his demonic legions are after you. They've become fishers of men too, by the way. And they use sin to fish for you. They know your weakness. Anything. Their desire is not necessarily that you'll run amok in all evil, murdering people and all of that. As long as you just get so far away from Christ that you have no communication and make no difference, and maybe you just make a mess of everything. That's all he wants.
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9: You know, Ronald Reagan believed self-government required something that government could never replace, responsibility in the hands of the people. In his 1981 inaugural address, Reagan warned against the idea that America had become too complicated to be governed by its citizens. Reagan asked, "If no one among us is capable of governing himself, then who among us has the capacity to govern someone else?" For Reagan, limited government was not about having no government. It was about remembering where responsibility begins, with individuals, families, communities, and the people themselves. Because when government assumes every responsibility, citizens gradually surrender their own. Self-government asks more of us than dependence ever will. And freedom requires a people willing to govern themselves before asking government to do it for them.
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13: Hello, this is Randy Adams. Thank you for tuning in to AM 630 The Word. We're going to have a good show today. 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

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Very important today, because I'm going to tell you the world is against you and you need the Holy Spirit to lead and guide you. Hello, this is Randy Adams from the buyandsellcars.com. Thank you for tuning in. God bless you. I hope you're having a great weekend. I hope you got some plans to relax. Some people have to work. I work on Saturdays. I know how that goes. But Sunday, I'm usually at the Tree of Life. The third, fourth, and fifth Sundays, I greet at the front door. If you want to meet me, come to Tree of Life. I mean, I'm there on Sundays, the third, fourth, and fifth Sunday of the month. Love to talk to you. But I teach the good, the bad, and the ugly about the car business. And I buy the good, the bad, and the ugly. Cars, trucks, vans, houses, land, it don't matter. I've been buying land and houses 55 years. I've been doing the car business over 60 years. And I love what I do. I love people. I love talking to people. I had a gentleman stop in my lot that had sold his business. We were talking about several things. We're talking about keeping how much money dealerships make on dirty injectors and how to clean them and do it properly and save you a lot of money. I saved some people $5,000 a piece to put new injectors in their diesels. We got them cleaned up and they didn't have to replace them. I've got a Dodge diesel that's got 1,300,000 miles and I can prove it. 1,300,000. Still runs great. Original injectors. Head's never been off. Pan's never been off. And it's pulled a 2 and 3 car trailer most of its life. But you got to take care of them. You got to maintenance them. You got to know what to do. And I'm blessed because I do. I've been in the car business. I've dealt with these things when they were easy to work on. And now there's more computers than, you know, they say in a car or truck today, there's more computers than there is in the spaceships going to the moon. So who knows? But there's a bunch of them. I remember there was a statement out about motorcycles had more computers on it than it 40 years ago would have cost $7 million. Now we make them and throw them on everything that we own. So you got to be prepared. You got to understand, hey, the good, the bad, and the ugly about the car business, because it can sting you. It can hurt you. Just talked to a lady who's been battling on a situation trying to get a car fixed. I mean, a truck. I'm sorry. She got a truck for her son. And some of these warranty companies won't pay, I'm telling you. But the experience I've had, I know the good ones and the bad ones and the ugly ones, you know. And so extended warranties are very important right now. Years ago, it wasn't so bad. I mean, I used to have mechanics work for $50, $60 an hour, you know, 30, 40 years ago. And now you can't find one under $100. And then franchise dealers are $250 an hour. I've got a Mercedes guy that quoted me because he likes my radio show a little better price. But he's an independent. You know, his overhead's less than new car dealers. And the pressure to make money is not as strong. They put pressure on these service departments. Big time pressure to make money. They got to cover the overhead that's on these dealerships. And so, and then they train them to try to buy your vehicle to resell it or resell the new ones or use one they have. So you got to be prepared. You got to understand. I love Proverbs 1:5, let the wise listen and add to their learning. I want you to know exactly what's going on. I want you to be prepared mentally, physically, spiritually for a battle for your money. You got a dollar sign on your back and a target on the front because they'll target you. They'll try to get every available dollar. Well, think about it. When's the last time you bought a vehicle and it lasted and it was worth something when you got making that last payment? And so I've talked on another radio show I have that's in New Brunswick now. I'm on another station in New Brunswick. You can call me and I'll tell you. I'll tell you where all my radio stations, where all my shows are. You can call me anytime, 830-708-4789. But I've talked to a lot of people who are struggling with dealerships not giving them paperwork. You got to have your paperwork and know exactly. I think I mentioned last week about a lady that bought a vehicle, a new one, and it had miles on it, had scratches on it, all kinds of problems on it, and they were supposed to fix it, and they didn't fix it, and she couldn't get the new car. It was a battle. And she was a single mom, a teacher, you know. And will they take advantage of a woman? Oh, will they? Will they really?
especially a single mom that's worried about safety and size and you know, and don't see, that's the problem. We go to school for everything in the world. She's got a degree. She goes to school for everything in the world, but we don't go to school for buying and selling what we own. We're not prepared, and car dealers get trained 365 days a year. Hey, go to a party and be there with a car salesman. He tries to sell everybody at that party, even the dog, you know. Hey, come here, Rover, you need a new car. So anyway, you got to be prepared. You know, a salesman's a salesman, I'm sorry. I'm trying to sell to educate you, to help you make a better decision. And it's terrible, the car business, because it costs you so much money and what man makes breaks. But I want you to make decisions today that'll pay off tomorrow. I should have mentioned this. You know, debt replaces discipline. How do you mean by that? Well, we don't care. We've got society, especially in the United States, thinking that it's all right to have debt. And in some situations, that we don't have a choice. But it replaces discipline. Well, how does that work? I mean, you can't say no to yourself. You walk into a dealership wanting to spend $500 a month, and this is what the car dealer magazine say, and you spend $750 a month, and you don't add that up for 72, 84 months, 72 months, you know, that's over almost $18,000. 84 months, over $20,000. That's extra, and you're paying interest on it. So you've got to match your budget with your lifestyle. What's coming up? We don't know what happened tomorrow. I'm going to tell you, December 1st, 2018, I was working hard. Things were a little off in my body, but not bad. You know, I was still working, you know, 8, 10, 12 hours days. But, you know, then they found out I was 100% blocked on 3 of my veins to my heart. And I needed triple bypass, and my cardiologist couldn't believe I was still living. Well, we don't know about tomorrow. We don't know about an accident. We don't know about our job. Right now, we don't know about the economy. It looks good. It looks real good. But, I mean, there's some issues with our government. There's some issues with our what's going on. Terrorism is going on. I mean, we can get blown up anytime. I mean, this country's not settled like it. It's unsettled, unsettled, and unsettled. So we got to think about the future, prepare for the future. I love Ecclesiastes. It says 4:4. It says, "And I saw that all labor and all achievement springs from man's envy of his neighbor." Keeping up with the Joneses sounds like to me. My brother-in-law, guy that I work with, they got him a new truck. They got him a new SUV. They got him a new house. Sometimes we live over our heads. Have we gotten that situation? Well, they put out a figure the other day. I found that 6 million car notes are 90 days or more delinquent. Have we bought more than we can afford? What about breakage? I mean, you know, I mentioned that I ran for U.S. Congress and didn't quite make it. A lot of issues there. I learned a lot. But, you know, and so I was listening to Bloomberg Radio Business Channel, and they've got experts in the car business that say that the manufacturers are training, guiding, asking, directing their engineers to build cars that last 70, 80, 90,000 miles. Then you throw a bunch of parts at it, and you got to buy new. Can you afford that? I mean, everybody drives a used car. Got a gentleman who listens to my radio show, bought a brand new $99,000 car. And time he got out the door with some extras, this, that, and the other, it was $118,000. And he didn't like it. Several reasons he didn't like it. And he could afford it. Two kinds of afford and can't afford. Oh, man, them can't affords are miserable. But this one was that he could afford. So he had it for a month, maybe two at the max, I think is what he told me. And he took it back to him and sold it back to the dealership for $96,000. I don't know, that's a $22,000 hit. I don't think I liked that for 2 months.
But he can afford it. He didn't like it. He made up his mind, hey, I'm going to turn it loose. So you don't think you drive a used car? Everybody drives a used car. There's proof right there. The man owned it 2 months, took it back, and they bought it like a used car. So you got to be prepared mentally, physically, spiritually for a battle for your money. And if you're trying to keep, this gentleman wasn't, but if you're trying to keep up with the Joneses, do you pay too much? Do you owe too much? What about insurance lately? Everybody's insurance has gone up. Man, I'm going to tell you, and who owns the insurance company? Warren Buffett and George Soros. Boy, don't they know what a cash cow is? And then Buffett's bought a lot of dealerships. I think he's well past 100 and wanting to buy 200 more. I know one of his ex-employees. And you got Penske buying dealerships. You got the Canadians buying dealerships. You got Group One and this group and that group trying to buy dealerships. I think in the next 5 years, there's not going to be any mom and pop dealerships left. And I've got notes for a book, Mom and Pop to Billionaires. I've seen it the last 63 years. I've seen the changes. I've seen the attitude change. I see the greed come in to owning a dealership. You don't think they're not cash cows? Well, I got news for you. You'll learn the good, the bad, and the ugly about the car business. And you know what? We don't blame the salesperson. We don't blame the dealership when after 2 or 3 years we come out of the black cloud and realize, I paid too much for this car. I'm still paying on it. Still got years to pay on it. And it's not worth much. Well, everybody says a new car average is $58,000. And I think that's a little high. But anyway, you can buy stuff cheaper or better. You got to call me to get that information, 830-708-4789. And you've got to, at $58,000, let's say $50,000, and you drive it 3 years and it's worth $5,000 or $6,000. You know, miles matter. Had a gentleman call me the other day, got a truck. He drives some. He don't drive a whole lot. Said my truck's got 78,000 miles. I said, well, you need to trade it between now and 88,000. 90 hurts a little. 100 hurts a little. Right now, the magic number is 130. 130, when it gets past that, it drops like a rock. So you got to be prepared when to trade, when to buy, how much you like it. Talk to some people that's got a Kia that's got 130, 40,000 miles on it. Got some problems with it now. But, what man makes breaks and what, they don't want them to last forever. They want them to buy them a new one. Of course, there's no warranty, no nothing, and there's some issues. And so they're trying to work through that. I'm helping them there, talking to them there. We're trying all kinds of stuff on it. But like I said, debt replaces discipline. Well, how many fun toys have we got? Motorcycles, boats, campers. I mean, that stuff is fun. It's hobbies. And we need time to get away. But, my mother taught me years ago, make money on your hobbies. Make sure if you're buying a toy that you got cash money. She instilled some good things to me. My dad taught me, if your word's no good, you're no good. I try my best to do what I'm saying. Right now I'm super busy. So if you call me, we got something working, please. I'm trying my best to get there. And so you got to think about everybody else, what's going on. And so now we're dealing with zero interest rates. We're seeing manufacturers throw money at trying to get rid of the 26s because the 27s are here and more coming. And so they're throwing money at it. But you got to have great credit. This is not for the person with bad credit. They are not going to go for that. No, no. You got to have good credit. So they're throwing everything in the world to move the 26s. And there's some dealers that have 25s. But the manufacturers give them some extra money when the 27s come out. So they've got some money on the back end of the 26s and probably on the 25s because they definitely need to move. Have they priced themselves out of the market? Have cars and trucks got so high that we can't afford it? And they're talking about wages are up 3.5-4%. We understand that. And gasoline is up, diesel's up. We're battling with that. It soon will be turned around.
I own 16 pieces, small pieces of oil wells. I watch that real closely. I want it to be fair for everybody. I don't like $100 barrel of gas and oil. We need to get it down, and it is coming. But also, we've got terrorism going on, like you say, in the country. And so we've got to protect the United States, protect our people. You know, it's not being, I don't know, out of line, but, you know, we need to police ourselves. You know, we've got the Democrats wanting to police the world, but we need to police ourselves. We need to take care of our people, especially the people that were born and raised here and the people that are coming over to do well, help the country, improve the country, pay taxes, become a citizen. My great-great-grandparents came over and they did it right. Why can't other people do it right? What's different from them than us? But anyway, so we're in this transition. We're in this market. We're in the time when things slow down. We have a market change. We just taken a little bit of it last couple of weeks in the car business. Things have tightened up. Car lots are full. So you got to make the right decision on the right car. And if it's not what you need, if you feel mixed up or lost or don't understand, hey, take my advice, walk out. Readjust, give me a call. Readjust, do the pivot, understand what you're buying, what you need, and maybe a little bit about the future, you know. I've seen some lifetime warranties lately. Well, let me tell you about them. You got to pay, you got to do a lot of extra stuff to keep it, and it's not worth the money. You'll pay 10 times what you have to pay for an extended warranty. I sell the best one I've seen. You can go to randyadamsinc.com, press where it says warranty, and you get a price directly from the warranty company. Not me. Don't call me. I don't get prices. I can help you if there's a problem. I'm trying to help a guy right now about a situation. And it's the warranty that doesn't cover one thing that he, something he does. Looking for a bunch of vehicles. And, you know, some of this stuff will last. Some you need to buy a warranty, some you don't. Helping a lady on a truck, it's kind of a long story. But anyway, she asked me if that was a good truck. And I said, as much as I've seen, yes. I'm involved in the transaction, but I'm just now buying the truck and reselling it to her to help her out. So anyway, you got to know what you're buying, what you think it will last, how you're going to take care of it, what's it going to cost you. You know, I'm switching a lot of companies from diesel to gas. Maintenance, breakage, all kinds of stuff. Got a lot of companies going to gas. And you know, I understand. I agree. And I've got a diesel at the moment, but I'll switch to gas in a heartbeat because it costs a lot less to do. So you got to weigh up all the avenues, the opportunities, directions you need to go. I want you to be the best you can. I want you to make the right decisions. I don't want you to try to keep up with the Joneses. You know, buy what you can afford, you know, afford and can't afford. I keep telling you that, and that does matter. Hey, if you got any silver dollars you want to sell, give me a call. Or any silver. I'm looking for some stuff. And old signs. Looking for some old signs. I buy the good, the bad, and the ugly. You know, so I'd be there. My mother taught me to give 110%. And she taught me debt was a bad deal. And it's got to the point, and of course, that was 30, 40, 50 years ago. My mother passed in 79. But she taught me a lot of good stuff, and I'm trying to instill it in you to go that direction. To instill, buy what you can afford, make sure you can afford it. Because, I mean, we got insurances, in my opinion, it's gone crazy. I mean, in insurance, we're paying way too much money. The billionaires are making way too much money. And so, you know, you've got to find out, and I tell you, if you buy a sports car and they want to give you a six-month policy, you might want to look at that. Because let me tell you something, you get a ticket or an accident,
in the next 6 months, you try to get it insured, will be super, super high. So I'm trying to get you to understand, you know, and look at tires. I mean, I had a truck I'm trying to buy, and it needed 6 tires. It's a diesel, a Dodge diesel. The tires would be $1,500 to $2,000. Yeah. Batteries, they've gone out of sight. Just had a lady that called me, said, I need a battery. And I said, well, go to Walmart. Walmart, I said, yeah, they're the best. You get the best price and they got the best warranty. And so we got to check prices on everything that we're looking at. I mean, there's some trucks that you buy that the price of tires, sports cars, price of tires. And so, you know, I want you to understand, prepare. You know, it's too many people don't spend enough time figuring out what the vehicle's going to cost them. We spend a lot of time researching TVs, and I don't. In fact, I didn't have a TV for 4 years. But anyway, we've spent a lot of time researching a TV or something we're going to buy, and we don't do it for a vehicle. We don't do it for a car. We don't ask enough questions. We don't check it out. We don't see, and some of these manufacturers pay a lot of money to get a good rating on their vehicle. If you want to know the good, the bad, and the ugly ones, call me, 830-708-4789. If you own a company and you got vans with bad motors, bad transmissions, wrecked or whatever, you might give me an opportunity there. I buy the good, the bad, and the ugly. I know there's a lot of places that buy vehicles, but number one, you're dealing with me. I'm the owner. And I'll give you the truth about it one way or another. Hey, if I get outbid on a vehicle, I'll tell you to go there. So you got to understand that. My overhead is super low. I'm a blessed man. My lot's paid for. My cars are paid for. I'm a super blessed man. And so I'll deal with you direct. I stay on the market. I'm at the auctions every week. I'm on the internet every week, seeing what the market's doing, what's going on. I know exactly what it takes to fix your car, hey, because all the cars need some work of some kind. So give me a call if you want the truth about a vehicle, what it's worth. And I buy a lot of vans and trucks from companies because they got a problem, you know, and it may be engine transmission wrecked or something, you know. And I'm going to tell you exactly what the market is at that time. Sometimes people will wait too long. We're in that market change. Be prepared. But let me tell you something. It gets real slow middle of November to the end of the year. If you're own a company and you need to dump some inventory, don't wait till the end of the year. Do it now. Do it in the next 30 days. Clean your inventory up. Look at what you own, what you need to get rid of. Give me a call. I'll give you free advice about it. I might not be the person you want to sell it to or what you want to do, but you know, I do buy a lot of company units, big companies. I did a lot of business with Valero for years. The guy I was doing business with passed away. I was selling them a lot of trucks to go to their plants. And everybody, they wanted used trucks. Let me tell you the story. So the big wheels from Valero would go down to the plants, and they'd say, what year is this truck? They'd tell them, well, it's a year or two old. Man, y'all don't take care of our new trucks, you know. And this looks terrible. Well, it gentleman about 20 years ago, he figured out, why don't I buy some older trucks that are 5, 6, 8 years old? So when they go down there and look at them, they're already old, and they think we're taking care of them better. So I sold him a lot. 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We took trucks to Oklahoma, to Beaumont, to Corpus, all kinds of different plants for them. And the big wheels were happy. 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I'll talk to you. I will answer. If I don't answer and you don't hear from me that day, I'm going to try to call you back. 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
steps that you're going to go through buying your next car or selling your next car. So, hey, and if you want the best time to make memories, I've got a buddy's got a Rockport house that sleeps 10. It's got a 900-foot pier. And you can fish all you want and go to the bathroom and eat. And making memories with your family. So call me, 830-708-4789. God bless you. I hope you have a great weekend.

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0: In the Old Testament book of Habakkuk, we find an overwhelmed prophet questioning God's tolerance of violence and immorality and idolatry, even among God's people. These issues remain prevalent in our day. So has God given up? Do you ever find yourself tempted to join the prophet in questioning God's tolerance of wickedness? On Truth for Life Weekend, Alistair Begg walks us through God's response to the prophet's questions. We're looking at Habakkuk chapter 2.
1: This revelation, which is the answer to Habakkuk's question, God tells him, is marked by four things. Let me just point them out to you. Number one, write down the revelation, make it plain so that someone can run and read it. For the revelation, number one, awaits an appointed time. From Habakkuk's position, everything else is just going on as usual. A time to be born, a time to die, da-da-da-da-da-da-da-da-da-da-da-da-da-da-da-da-da. And so it goes on. And from his perspective, it just seems as though history is entirely cyclical. It looks as though it's going around and around and around. God says, no, I want you to write this down, write it down clear. What I am doing has an appointed time. I haven't disclosed the time to you, but I know what the time is. Trust me. Number two, it speaks of the end. You'll see that there in verse 3. It will not prove false, and though it apparently lingers, wait for it, it will certainly come and will not delay. Now, Habakkuk has to take all of that as per God's word to him. And we could apply that, of course, in many ways and have benefit from considering its truth in relationship to all that still awaits the unfolding of God's purpose in terms of the end of time and the return of Jesus and so on. Now in verses 4 and 5, he contrasts the righteous life, which is lived by faith, with the proud boasts and the activities that mark those who are puffed up and live for themselves. And this is a pretty difficult little section here, as it turns out. But the best I can do with it is this, that when he says, see, he is puffed up, he is puffed up. Either what we have is the epitome of the Babylonian, or if you like, the description of the ruler of the Babylonians as being emblematic of that entire people. He is puffed up. He's on the wrong track. He is betrayed by wine, or it may actually be wealth. Both words are similar in Hebrew, and the translators disagree over it. So let's just say both. The puffed up individual is betrayed both by wine and by wealth. He's arrogant, never at rest, greedy, dissatisfied, and he swallows nations whole. You got this picture. It's a kind of Monty Python's Flying Circus picture. Remember when they did all the little animated things and then the big head would come and then it would start eating things like trains and everything. And move all across the screen. It looks like about the 1940s now when you see it, but it was very futuristic then. And what you have here is the picture of this puffed up individual, the ruler of the Babylonians, and he just moves across and he eats nations. He just gobbles them all up as he goes. So from the Lord's answer, we turn to the Lord's judgment. The Lord's judgment. And the Lord's judgment is expressed in a succession of five woes. Woe. You may remember in Matthew chapter 23 that Jesus uses the same mechanism when he gives the Pharisees a jolly good ticking off. Woe to you, he says. You do this and you do that and you shouldn't. He's employing this Old Testament mechanism. And here in these five areas, he pictures people taunting the proud boasts of this apparently unconquerable force. Now, what I've done is I've just tried to give a heading to each of these five, and we daren't work our way through them. We'll be here long into tomorrow morning. And if you don't like my heading, get your own heading. All right? First of all, in verses 6 to 8, injustice. Woe to him who piles up stolen goods and makes himself wealthy by extortion. You have plundered, verse 8, many nations. In other words, he sounds out a woe to the nation that has conquered lands to which it has no moral right, that has gone and taken for itself something that doesn't belong to it. For whatever reason, usually on the strength of tyranny or the desire simply to have more than we have. Tempted to pile up stolen goods, guilty of dealing unfairly, being involved in extortion. You will find all of these words and notions in this little section, 6 to 8. And what he says is, what you've piled up will come down on your head. You thought it was a great idea to come in here and vanquish these people and plunder these people and take over everything and call it your own. Well, guess what? It'll come down and land on your head. And I'm going to have to stop myself from making tangential points of application. But every selfish human empire in the history of humanity has proved this to be the case. Britannia rules the waves. That's what we sang coming out of school. 1957. On the school bus going home. We're in charge of the universe, we sang to ourselves. While it all came down on our heads. Secondly, in verses 9 to 11. Woe to those who make failed attempts at security. Woe to him who builds his realm by unjust gain, there's injustice again, to set his nest on high, and he does so in order to escape the clutches of ruin. To escape the clutches of ruin. I looked at that little phrase, to set his nest on high, and only one name out of all of history came to mind, and what was the name? To set his nest on high. Who had a nest on high? Hitler, his eagle's nest, built for him on his 50th birthday, so that the Third Reich might go there and take tea. The Kelsten House, the tea house, so that these most brutal of totalitarian rulers may sit in pristine beauty and drink tea. And look, the stones of the wall will cry out, and the beams of the woodwork will echo it. And they do. Thirdly, verses 12 to 14, cruelty. Woe to him who builds a city with bloodshed and establishes a town by crime, who holds life cheap, who uses the workers to build and beautify his temple and his palace and his own place, who watches slaves die under the blows of the taskmasters. There will be blood. And look at the futility of it. Has not the Lord Almighty determined that the people's labor is only fuel for the fire, that the nations exhaust themselves for nothing? For nothing. At the end of the day, when the wind has blown and when time has done its work, and when political forces have arisen and others have collapsed, all of their great endeavors, with all of their bloodshed and all their crime-filled towns, just amount to nothing at all. Fourth woe is on immorality, 15 to 17. Consider the people stripped not only of their clothes, but of their honor and of their dignity. You will be filled with shame, verse 16, instead of glory. Now you will notice that all of these little woes have a certain elasticity about them, and purposefully so. Habakkuk is not tying these things to a moment in time, nor to a particular people. He is speaking under the direction of God's Spirit, and there is a sense in which, as he makes this succession of woes, the phrase that comes to mind is, if the cap fits, wear it. If the cap fits, wear it. And you can determine at what point you want the American Empire to get on board with this drama. But we're pretty close right here, aren't we? The capital of the pornographic Western world is here in the United States. Woe to him who gives drink to his neighbors, gazing on their naked bodies. And notice the violence in verse 17 is a violence that's been done alongside this immorality, a violence done to Lebanon, which will overwhelm you. That sets it in an immediate point of application in relationship to geography, and your destruction of animals will terrify you. I read that phrase and I said, now, what in the world are we dealing with here? And then you have shed man's blood, you've destroyed lands and cities and everyone in them. It's impossible to miss this. God expresses his judgment upon those who play fast and loose with creation. What is this but a devastation of nature? What did they do to Lebanon? What's Lebanon known for? It's forests. It's forests. The violence you've done to Lebanon will overwhelm you. The way you've treated animals will terrify you. The way you shed human blood indiscriminately will cry against you. I say to you again that to be a Christian is to have a view about everything in the world. Everything in the world. The Christian's response to ecology is a Christian response. It is a Bible response. The Christian's view of the doctrine of creation is guarded and guided by the Bible. So the fact that we know that all creation groans in travail, waiting for the redemption of the sons of man, does not mean that we're supposed to say, see, therefore it doesn't matter. No, we're supposed to, on the basis of our understanding of what the Bible says, deal with it in a way that cares for that which God has given us to enjoy. We can't sing about the through the woods and forest glades I wander on the one hand, and then just torch the place on the other. Not unless we want just to be a walking contradiction, which of course is part of our dilemma. And the fifth and final woe in verses 18 to 20 is the woe against idolatry. Idolatry. What value is an idol? No value at all. Woe to him who says to wood, come to life, or to lifeless stone, wake up. Absolutely useless. I'm tempted to read to you from David Wells' book, but I'm not going to because it would take too long and I would violate my own desires and designs for the evening. But I have an unbelievably wonderful quote out of David Wells' latest book entitled The Courage to be Protestant. And I was going to quote to you from page 164 and 65 and 66. So I would just leave it right here. You can read it afterwards. But his point is, the idolatry of 21st century America is the idolatry of me. It's the idolatry of the self. And again, if the cap fits, wear it. Of what value is an idol? That we would look inside of ourselves for God. that we would look to ourselves for our own answers. All of that is simply idolatry. The Lord's answer then, the Lord's judgment, and finally the Lord's glory. The Lord's glory. Next time, in verse 2 of chapter 3, we will be confronted by that wonderful little call of Habakkuk to God. In wrath, remember mercy. When he sees all that is unfolding in God's judgment, he cries out to God to show mercy. And of course, the whole story of the Bible is that God's righteous judgment on sin is always accompanied by his mercy. So that when Adam and Eve are banished from the Garden of Eden and the angels are there with flaming swords to prevent their re-entry, it is God who then comes to them in their nakedness and provides coverings for them. An expression of his mercy in the execution of his judgment. And when God sounds out his judgment upon the earth and calls people to repentance, he raises up his servant Noah. And Noah has charged with the prophetic responsibility of saying to people, God is justifiably angry with the state of affairs, and he's coming in judgment, and he is going to flood the world. But he wants you to know that he has provided here a way of escape, because in the execution of his wrath, he is preferring you and offering you mercy. And at the cross of the Lord Jesus Christ, as his wrath is poured out upon all the sinfulness and wickedness of man, in that very scene is the expression of his merciful love to all those who will hide under the shadow of what that cross provides. So when you read chapter 2 again later in the week, as I think some of you may, and you go through all of these woes, make sure that you finish up by noticing verse 20, the Lord is in heaven, therefore shut up. That's what he says, the Lord is in heaven, therefore let the earth be silent. Let the earth be silent. And then notice in verse 14, if you're tempted to doubt that it's all going pear-shaped, that everything is going horribly wrong, know this, the earth will be filled with the knowledge of the glory of God as the waters cover the sea. All the proud kingdoms of time will pass away, but God's kingdom stands and grows forever. And the pathway of the righteous, verse 4, is the pathway of faith. And the righteous will live by his faith. And of course, that verse is picked up and employed by Paul and by the writer of the Hebrews and pressed into service at the time of the Reformation, both by Calvin and by Luther, as a very cornerstone of the nature of Christian living itself, so that not by our endeavors, by our good deeds, by our attempts at righteousness, but on account of the provision of a righteousness that we are undeserving of and could never gain, the conduit of which is our faith, is our childlike trust. For the only thing that we bring to our Christian lives is the sin of which we need to be forgiven. And then on that pathway of faith, we come with our complaints and our questions and seek the Lord's answer. Yes, a painful answer, for it speaks of his judgment. But in the midst of that judgment, an expression of his mercy, which speaks of his glory. Therefore, says Paul, being justified by faith, we have peace with God. Through our Lord Jesus Christ, through whom we have gained access by faith into this grace, in which we now stand. Now notice this. And we rejoice in the hope of the glory of God. We rejoice in the certainty of God's manifestation of himself. So Habakkuk, hang on. I know what I'm doing. And it won't be late. And it won't be premature. It will be at the right time. Some of us have illnesses that we would like healing for right now. And God says, hang on. We don't like the answer, but it is His answer. But in His own appointed time, He will accomplish His purposes. So let us learn with Habakkuk to wait on Him.
0: 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Alistair returns in just a moment to close today's program. 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But as Alistair reminded us today, hang on, God knows what He's doing, and it will be at just the right time. 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
1: Father, help us to make sure that we bring all our questions to the one who has the answers, to You, the omniscient, gracious, living, loving God. And then help us so to bring the truth of Your answer to bear upon our lives, so that as we view our own circumstances and the issues represented in the history of our world, that we might increasingly think in a biblical way, that our Christianity will not be something that isolates us from our society and from the world in which we live, but allows us to think properly and to live rightly. Forgive us for all the times when we want to live in splendid isolation, to pretend that nothing's happened, to think that somehow we can just shoo it all away. Unless You come, O God, unless You execute Your judgment and in so doing show us mercy, we are without God and without hope. But no, that cannot be, because as we have just read, we actually have in Jesus a hope that goes out beyond the bounds of our own small time frame. Fill us then with hope. Send us out in hope so that we might speak of hope to our friends and our neighbors who feel that life is increasingly fractured and futile and hopeless. For we pray in Christ's name. Amen.
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10: What's the secret to success? 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
11: 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But Joseph's secret for success is the very secret for your success. It will be the very secret for anyone's success, God's way. 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And that is very simple. That secret is really simple. And it is simply this: discovering the will of God in your life and obeying it. 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
10: Thank you for making time for Dr. Michael Youssef and Leading the Way. 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Just that. But what about all those obstacles that get in the way while you're attempting to live in obedience? On this episode of Leading the Way, Dr. Youssef shares a practical message called

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1: The world's definition of success is summarized in the words of Paul Chance when he said that the one who dies with the most toys wins. But success God's way is very different. God evaluates success very differently from the world's evaluation of success. And so I want you to turn in your Bible, Genesis 39, verse 2. Genesis 39, 2. And have it open as I will share with you from God's word, success, God's way, not man's way. Verse 2 says, God was with Joseph and he was successful. Another translation says, the Lord was with Joseph and he prospered. When you realize that there are very, very, very, very few people in world history have ever risen as high in a short period of time as Joseph did, you'll have to sit back and take notice, what is the secret of his success? You have to ask the question, what is this success God's way all about? Joseph began his career at the ripe old age of 17. 17. That's when he started. By the age of 30, he became the second most powerful man in the world that is known at that time. But that did not happen because Joseph was ambitious. That did not happen because Joseph had drive to succeed. That did not happen because Joseph had thirst for power and he did everything possible in order to achieve what his mind conceived. We have a lot of politicians who are doing that. This did not happen because Joseph set his sights on achieving and accomplishing worldly success and being on the top of his world. No, no, none of that. The Bible said that the secret of his success is that God was with him. Why was God with Joseph? Because Joseph was with God. In fact, Joseph did not know that he was placed on the first rung of the ladder of success. He didn't really know. Success was not something that he sought after or he dreamed about and he wanted to accomplish. It is not something that he was striving for. It was not something that he was taught to step on whomever comes on in his way in order to climb up the ladder. No. In fact, had you asked Joseph whether he was in the pit or he was in the dungeon in the prison of Pharaoh, and you say, Joseph, are you successful? He would have said to you, I hate to think what failure is all about. Success God's way does not always look like success. It does not look like success, especially to the world outside. But Joseph's secret for success is the very secret for your success. It will be the very secret for anyone's success, God's way. That is, if you want to succeed, God's way. And that is very simple. That secret is really simple. And it is simply this: discovering the will of God in your life and obeying it. Amen. Discovering the will of God for your life and obey it. At a very young age, God revealed his will to Joseph. It wasn't very clear, it was hazy, but he showed it to him in a form of a dream. To fulfill the will of God in his life, he faced deadly obstacles. And let me tell you something, if you want to succeed God's way, you will face deadly obstacles. Make no mistake about it. There are three in number. First, there was the deadly enemy of discouragement. You see, obstacle along the way of success God's way will threaten to derail you every time. The second enemy was detour and distraction from succeeding God's way. And the third enemy was doubt. Doubt is the best dream crusher that I know. Doubt is the biggest enemy to succeeding God's way. Now let's look at those three deadly enemies to success God's way. First one is discouragement. Did you know that discouragement is really one of Satan's most valuable tool in his toolbox? In fact, there's a fable that I read many, many years ago. And I don't remember exactly the details about Satan was auctioning his tools from his toolbox. But when it came to discouragement, he said, I would never sell that for all the money in the world. Because that is his most valuable tool. That's what keeps him in business. This is his powerful tool. And he uses it with impunity against the children of the living God. Remember, Joseph was given a dream. He didn't understand everything about it, but he knew that God has a plan for his life, that God is guiding his steps, that God is with him. God chose to reveal his will to Joseph. And the will of God was to preserve a remnant from certain annihilation. Because God, in his plan, through the loins of some of them, will be the seed of the birth of the Messiah, the Lord Jesus Christ. That was God's vision and his dream for his life. He didn't understand it all at that time. But meanwhile, nothing was going right. I mean, nothing. Nothing was going the way it should go. Nothing indicated that Joseph was even close to achieving God's will and God's vision in his life. Nothing. His brothers were filled with envy and hatred and malice. They took him and they threw him in a pit at the age of 17. That was not enough. They took his coat of many color. They killed an animal. They dipped that coat in that blood. And they took that coat and they lied to their father. And they said, your son is dead. And his father lived for many years in total sorrow and broken heart, thinking his son is dead and devoured by a wild animal. But that was not enough for them. They actually sold him to Arab traders in a caravan who were crossing that part of the world. And these caravan traders would take Joseph and put him on the auction block in Cairo Square to sell him as a slave. He gets purchased by the head of secret service for Pharaoh's palace. Let me tell you about this guy, Potiphar. he's the kind of guy, if you look him the wrong way, he would lop your head off. And Joseph ends up being a slave in his house. What kind of a success is that? Nothing was going right. Have you been there? And if you haven't, you will be when you face a time of discouragement. When you find yourself where Joseph was at this point in his life, remember what I'm telling you from this guy who has been there many times. The first thing you want to do when you're discouraged, you already got it. You know what it is. Give up. Give up. Give up. Job feared discouragement and came upon him. Elijah's discouragement caused him to think of death as better than life. The older brother in the prodigal story allowed discouragement to turn him into a bitter and angry and resentful man. Moses fumed and fussed about his discouragement. Jonah wanted to flee out of discouragement. Oh, but Joseph faced his discouragement by being more faithful to the Lord. He said, I trust in the Lord. I trust in the sovereign God. I trust him not only that he works behind the scenes, but he moves all of the scenes that he works behind. Clean the floor, Joseph. Yes, sir. I have a dream. Carry out the bedpans, Joseph. Yes, sir. I have a dream. Wash the sheets. Joseph. Yes, ma'am. Feed the flock, Joseph. With pleasure. Joseph, are you discouraged? Of course, but God gave me a dream. Joseph, are you resentful toward your brothers? What good would that do? Students, I want you to remember this. When a teacher and a professor mocks your faith, remember this. Remember this when a fellow student resents you because of your righteousness. Remember this. Remember this when the programs are designed to actually cause you to fall. Remember this. Remember when the pressure makes it so unbearable for you that keeps on tempting you in order to compromise and fall. Remember. Remember Joseph. Genesis 39:3, the Lord was with him. He gave him success in everything he did. Verse 5, God even blessed the Egyptian house because of Joseph. You know, I want to be honest with you. I thought about this. If I were Joseph, I said, don't bless him. Why should he get blessed because of me? Just bless me. Discouragement can either cause you to quit or become a gateway to succeeding God's way. Amen? Amen? Second enemy of success, God's way, is detours and distractions. In Joseph's life, when things really began to just get on an even keel, I mean, they've been rough for a long time, and just now he got promoted and became the chief slave. So he's calling the shots. When just things getting a little better, having overcome the enemy of discouragement, here comes Mrs. Potiphar. And this, folks, was a biggie. I mean, this is big. This is big. Mrs. Potiphar began to seduce Joseph. Not once, not twice, but day after day after day. In other words, she was nagging him. Let me tell you something. Pornography, illicit sex, alcohol, drugs, any chemical substance, everything you can think of, all these things that are designed to derail you, all these things that are designed to give you a detour from succeeding God's way, are going to dog you. I talk about evil days. Somebody was telling me the other day, their 13-year-old daughter was doing a project, a school project on the internet, and pop comes out of the pornographic site. These are evil days we live in. Genesis 39:8, the Bible said Joseph refused. Underline that in your Bible, please. Just underline it. Because if you read through the Bible quickly and you say, well, you know, isn't that nice? He refused. No. You got to understand, this is a big deal. It sounds simple. Well, he just refused. No, this is powerful in this context. Joseph understood that a fire that engulfs a house doesn't just happen. Sexually and morally, things don't just happen. There is first a slow leak, and then a slow leak, and then you get used to the smell of the leak. Somebody comes from the outside, and he says, what's that smell? You got some gas. No, that's okay. Don't worry about it. I'm taking care of it. Everything is fine. You got used to the smell. They don't happen suddenly. It's when you strike a match to light the stove, and the house goes up in flames. And then you find yourself weeping bitter tears. That's how sexual temptation works. Work a diversion, a detour from success, God's way. In fact, if you look at Eve, Mrs. Potiphar, or David, or Samson, or if you look at the examples of the Bible, for those who did not stop the leak when it was slow, there are four steps every time. Works like a charm. You know, I'm convinced Satan is not a very smart fella. He really not very smart. He just keeps repeating the same strategy. He really does. Four steps. Eve, Mrs. Potiphar. Four steps. First, she cast lustful eye. Verse 7 of Genesis 39. Second, she nagged him on every side. Verse 10. Third, she took. Isn't that what Eve did? She looked, she lusted, she took, and then she hid. That's the fourth step. She took. Verse 12. Then she hid, covering up her sin by false accusation. Verse 14. When Joseph ran away with his coat in her hand, that was the second time he lost his coat. Did you know that?
2: But he kept his integrity. It's okay to lose your coat. Keep your integrity. These are the four steps that ruined Eve in the garden and caused her and Adam to be thrown out of paradise and lose paradise. It was the same four steps that ruined David's life and caused him to ruin his sterling leadership. Beloved, listen to me. Whether you're single or married, listen to me. When it comes to sexual temptation, there is only one way to deal with it. There's only one way to deal with it. And that is put on your running shoes and run. And run. No, don't fight it. Don't negotiate with it. Don't experiment with it. Just run. When Joseph faced the enemy of discouragement, he trusted God. When he faced the enemy of a detour, he ran. Third enemy for success God's way is doubt. Doubt. If you look at the same chapter, 39, Genesis 39, look at verses 19 all the way to 23. Now Joseph, being falsely accused, he gets thrown into Pharaoh's dungeon. This is not just a prison like our nice prisons. This is a dungeon. It's a miserable place. I want to tell you at the outset, being tempted to doubt is not a sin. Being tempted to doubt is not a sin. Staying in doubt is going to lead you to sin. Continuing in doubt will lead you to sin. You can be sure that Joseph had some doubts, and it comes out in his words in prison. Lord, this is the reward of my faithfulness. That's okay. God is not going to fall off his throne when you ask a question like that. It's all right. Lord, is this how I get paid for my purity? Lord, is this the consequence of my righteousness? Lord, how are you going to fulfill your vision and your plan for my life when I'm in this stinking dungeon of Pharaoh? Question: how did Joseph face this third powerful enemy of success God's way? He became more faithful in the prison, if that's possible. The Lord was with Joseph, and he gave him success, even in the dungeon, even in Pharaoh's prison. First, Satan attacked Joseph's body, and Joseph won. Now he attacks his mind. Here too, ultimately, he won. But be very careful. Be very careful. When Satan attacks your mind with doubt, be very, very careful. You know why? Because it is a secret known only to you and God, of course. It takes place between your two ears. Not necessarily anybody else will know about it. Be very careful. Because doubt happens in secret. But if you allow doubt to succeed, you will end up living a double life. I've heard enough testimonies, particularly people when they testify about their life in college later on. And they talk about these days in college, and they testify to the fact that they lived a double life. They may go to campus ministries, and they may go to a church, and they may go here, and they may go there. But privately, they live a different life. They are a different person. They put on the Christian face when they go to the Christian meetings. But privately, they are somebody else. What happened? What happened? See, they have allowed doubt to defeat them. They have allowed doubt to succeed secretly, inwardly. They have allowed doubt to flourish inside of them. They allowed doubt to grow inside of them. Every one of the great men of God were tempted with doubt. We read the Bible. Men, women, all tempted with doubt. As I told you, experiencing the temptation for doubt is not a sin. It is sitting and nursing doubt that's going to get you into trouble. Living with doubt will damage not only your spirit, it's going to damage your psyche. Listen to Joshua's secret of success, God's way, and defeating doubt. In chapter 1, verse 8. Here's what Joshua said. Do not let this book of the law depart from your shelf. Do not let that book of the law depart from your credenza. Do not let this book of the law depart from your library, from your mouth. Remember I told you about praise, being a praising person? Meditate on it day and night, so that you may be careful to do everything written in it, that you will be prosperous and successful. That's success God's way. This is not prosperity theology. That's success God's way. Spurgeon used to say, a Bible that is falling apart belongs to a person whose life is not falling apart. Moody used to say, sin will keep you from this book, but this book will keep you from sin. Succeed God's way. God wants you to succeed. He wants to be with you, and therefore you be successful His way. Discouragement, detour, and doubt are going to come. They will come to all of us. But saturating your mind and your heart with the Word of God is going to give you victory every time. Every time.
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7: You know, Ronald Reagan believed self-government required something that government could never replace, responsibility in the hands of the people. In his 1981 inaugural address, Reagan warned against the idea that America had become too complicated to be governed by its citizens. Reagan asked, "If no one among us is capable of governing himself, then who among us has the capacity to govern someone else?" For Reagan, limited government was not about having no government. It was about remembering where responsibility begins, with individuals, families, communities, and the people themselves. Because when government assumes every responsibility, citizens gradually surrender their own. Self-government asks more of us than dependence ever will. And freedom requires a people willing to govern themselves before asking government to do it for.
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17: See, I want to suggest that knowing God is not a destination. 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I don't understand it as an experience that is realized, or a fact that is obtained, or a destination that is secure. 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And what that means when you're 12 is different than what it means when you're 22 or 42 or 72. A willingness to submit to the will of God.
16: 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We're so glad you're here to listen. 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
17: The book of Proverbs will provide God's direction, His insight. It's like a leader's training course. It's a guide to how to prosper, how to have a family that flourishes, to help your relationships improve. The book of Proverbs will help you navigate the theater of the absurd. We live in a very, very confusing time. We do. It's ungodliness and wickedness and immorality has become so prevalent. The spirit of the world is so real amongst us that things that are just absurd are celebrated as normal. Like, we have people with great education and medical degrees and a lot of influence, a lot of power going, I don't know how to define a woman. I'm like, well, find a farmer. Let's go someplace in the world with less sophistication. They can give you the answer to that. I mean, we're living in this bizarre, and the book of Proverbs will help you navigate. Now, it won't always make it easy because you may find yourself standing against something that has a great deal of cultural momentum, but I would rather be God smart than be have my life defined by conventional wisdom. I mean, we're watching some things right now that are not just unsettling, they're indicative of our future. Again, if you know the ending at the beginning, there's some behaviors you can watch and you go, oh, that is not going to end well. That is not going to end well. We are devaluing human life. We are in such a rapid way. I don't know how we escape the judgment of God unless there is a remarkable expression of change in the hearts of God's people. It's staggering to me. We watched a couple of weeks ago a governor in the United States of America sign a bill that said you could end the life of a child at any point up until the moment of delivery. So filled up with a room of people cheering while they signed it, and that's the 10th state to make that statement. Since the Dobbs decision in the Supreme Court that said there was no constitutional right to an abortion, the abortion rates have gone up. And the body of Christ, the body of Christ is more divided over the topic of abortion than at any time in my lifetime. And the root of that debate at this point in time is women shouldn't have any liability around it. Excuse me. So now we have someone on trial who murdered their children and acknowledges it. And we're ambivalent, we're confused as to how we should respond, how we should feel. Look, it's evil. The devaluing of human life to the point that now we're not just confused about a child in the womb, now we're confused about children. And this isn't new. We shouldn't be surprised. In the last administration, in the last handful of years, more than 400,000 children were trafficked across our border. 400,000. We can't behave like this and think we will miss the judgment of God. We have to use our voices. We were told that it was compassionate to have an open border. We're a nation of immigrants. I'm all for immigration. I truly am. I think immigration is a wonderful thing. But creating a system where hundreds of thousands of children are trafficked is evil. If a baby 2 or 3 weeks or a month or two in front of delivery is not valuable, then close the NIC units. What is wrong with us? The book of Proverbs. We can be God smart if we care enough to read it a chapter a day. Most of the chapters don't have 30 verses in it. 5 minutes will catch almost any chapter in Proverbs if you read it at an average speed. Let's begin to read and say, God, help me grow wiser in your sight. Help me grow wise in your sight. Proverbs 1, verse 23 says, if you had responded to my rebuke, I would have poured out my heart to you and made my thoughts known to you. What an amazing promise. God said, if you'll respond to me, I'll pour out my heart. I'll make my thoughts known to you. That's amazing. God said he'll help us know what he thinks about this world we live in. Most of us have people we care about their opinions. Influencers, somebody you follow or listen to or track. You want to know what they think about this or what they think about that. God said he'll pour out his heart to you. He didn't say to PhDs or professional Christians. He said, if you'll respond to my rebuke, that's interesting to me that the trigger that opens the door for God responding to us is we're willing to say, I probably could be different. But since you rejected me when I called, and no one gave heed when I stretched out my hand, since you weren't interested, you were indifferent. Since you ignored all my advice and you wouldn't accept my rebuke, I in turn will laugh at your disaster. I will mock when calamity overtakes you. I don't want to live in that place. I don't want to visit that. I don't want that to be my circumstance. Look at chapter 2. If you'll accept my words and store up my commands within you, if you'll turn your ear to wisdom and apply your heart to understanding, then you'll understand the fear of the Lord and find the knowledge of God. For the Lord gives wisdom. He didn't say you earn. He'll give you wisdom. And from his mouth come knowledge and understanding. He holds victory in store for the upright. He's a shield to those whose walk is blameless. He guards the course of the just. He protects the way of his faithful ones. Did you hear the language? If we'll respond to God, he'll hold victory for us. He's a shield for us. He guards us. He protects us. Amen. And what's on the other side of that? Not just freedom, but we'll understand what is right and just and fair. Every good path. So I had a conversation with a friend this week. We were talking about IT and all the changes in AI, tracking and flock cameras and all the stuff. And then the comment was, you know, it's really not hard any longer to imagine the world that the Bible describes, where it's easy, we could be shut out of commerce, and that it'll just be simpler. You won't have to worry about your accounts being hacked or your credit card being stolen. That you just need a mark, a chip or a mark or some way of identifying yourself, and we'll scan it, and then you've got access to all the marks, all the markets. And then someone made the comment that, well, none of the Christians will do that. And we sat there a minute and I said, well, I don't agree. See, in my opinion, if you won't use your voice and your influence for the kingdom of God now, there's no chance you'll stand up later. Because the pressure will increase. By the time we get to that point, the only way to feed your family will be to participate in the system. The only way to provide for your children or your grandchildren or whoever you feel responsible for will be to participate in the system. I mean, right now there's some ostracism. You might get labeled or you might forfeit something. But that pressure will ratchet up exponentially by the time we get to that place. She's standing for truth. Being God smart is not someplace you arrive at. Just poof. It's because you have a desire in your heart. You've accepted the words of God. You've stored up his commands. You've turned your ear. You've applied your heart. Folks, now is the day, the Bible says, of salvation. Amen. Today's the day to choose the Lord. Today's the day to say, God, more than I want to be anything else, I want to be wise in your sight. Today. So, well, I might forfeit. You might. Not just might. You will. Jesus said, I came to bring division even within households.
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17: I've got a new book, Let's Pray for America. 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We always focus on what we can do. Well, I want you to vote, but more importantly, I want you to pray. So we prepared this book to give you 30 prayers to shape these next few weeks, and I believe invite God to shape our future. 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God's moving in the earth. Let's join Him.
16: 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Now, let's get back to Pastor Allen with his message called Let's Be God Smart, God's Secrets and Our Insights.
17: Pursuit of God. See, I want to suggest that knowing God is not a destination. It's not like a merit badge you get. I passed my life-saving course, and I got the merit badge. Knowing God is more of a lifestyle. It's a mindset. It's a longing for the things of God. Amen. I don't understand it as an experience that is realized or a fact that is obtained or a destination that is secured. To me, it's far more of a daily response, an expression of determination, a submission to God's will. And what that means when you're 12 is different than what it means when you're 22 or 42 or 72. A willingness to submit to the will of God. A longing to be pleasing to Him. It's important. It's not irrelevant. It's not secondary. It's not something that the ungodly should be concerned with. It's the heart of our lives. It is the expression of being God-smart. Look at Isaiah 55. Seek the Lord while He may be found. Call on Him while He's near. Let the wicked forsake his way and the evil man his thoughts. What's it mean to seek the Lord? Well, it begins by forsaking anything that you know that isn't pleasing to the Lord. It's not complicated. If it's a part of your portfolio and you know it isn't pleasing to the Lord, change. Well, we would rather have a Bible study on the meaning of Greek words for worship. And I'm okay with the Bible study. They're kind of fun to me to learn new words and verb tenses and such. But at the end of the day, seeking the Lord is about walking in integrity and uprightness for the truth that you know. Because it really isn't incumbent upon God to give us any further insight or revelation until we respond in obedience to the place that we are. Let him turn to the Lord and he'll have mercy on him and to our God, for he'll freely pardon. What a wonderful promise that if you aren't walking in the fullness of the truth that you know and you turn to the Lord, he will pardon you. What an amazing promise. The mercy of God, the kindness of God, my thoughts, they're not your thoughts. Neither are your ways my ways, declares the Lord. That will help a lot. We could gain some momentum because most of us say, well, you know, let me tell you what I think. I mean, I talk to the Lord. God, I'm not sure. I think you're doing a very good job. Help me because I want to see your hand in the midst of where I am. God, right now I'm frustrated, but I want to celebrate your goodness. So help me, Lord. My thoughts, they're not always your thoughts. And your ways are not always my ways. This is what God's saying to us, is the heavens are higher than the earth, so are my ways higher than your ways, and my thoughts than your heart. If that's true for the covenant people of God, I promise you the people who have no interest in honoring the Lord are going to think you're weird. If you're trying to earn the blessing, the approval of people who have no interest in being God smart, you're choosing the wrong door. You're choosing the wrong door. Look at Philippians 3. This is Paul, the apostle, well into his journey. He's not a beginner, folks. This isn't like the dust of the Damascus Road still on his sandals. He said, I want to know Christ and the power of his resurrection and the fellowship of sharing in his sufferings, becoming like him in his death. I'm telling you, that's a lifetime in that little phrase. I want to know Christ and the power of his resurrection. We could all get an amen on that one. Yeah, I want to live in the power of a resurrected Christ. Poof. But then he says, I also want to know him in the fellowship of sharing in his suffering. Becoming like him in his death. I don't think he's saying we have to be martyrs. But at that point, Jesus was so fully yielded to his Father that what was distasteful to him, what seemed unacceptable to him, what caused him to sweat great drops of blood, he said, I'll do even that if it pleases you. See, most of my debates with God are about when he's not pleasing me. But then Paul goes on to say, I don't consider myself yet to have taken hold of it. But one thing I do, forgetting what is behind and straining toward what is ahead, I press on toward the goal to win the prize for which God has called me heavenward in Christ Jesus. I don't consider myself to have accomplished all of this. He's been on multiple mission trips. He's helped plant churches in many, many places. He's the most remarkable advocate for the gospel of his generation. And he said, one thing I do, I'm pushing ahead. Which I don't believe we should capitulate to evil and say, well, you know, it's the last days. I know it's our last days. And I don't intend for my last days to be characterized by an unparalleled expression of ungodliness. Amen. Let's determine to be a voice crying in the wilderness. Repent. The book of Proverbs brings such clarity to the behaviors we should embrace and the ones we should reject. And in case you're not sure, it tells you the outcome if you make a choice towards ungodliness. It tells you the outcomes of sexual immorality. It says your wealth will be given to others and your strength will dissipate. And at the end of your life, you'll be brokenhearted because you rejected God's boundaries around sexuality. The book of Proverbs says it so plainly. Now, we're not always great at taking instruction, but it is so wonderful that to have that, somebody cares about us enough to give us that kind of direction. It's a gift. I want to contrast that with something. Deuteronomy 29:29 says, the secret things belong to the Lord our God, but the things revealed belong to us and to our children forever, that we may follow all the words of this law. Before you turn the page, there's two categories introduced there with regard to the knowledge of God. There are things that are labeled as secret, which means they're unknowable. The secret things belong to the Lord our God. The second category is the things that are revealed. Revealed by whom? By God. And they belong to us and to our children forever, that we may follow all the words of this law. First of all, I don't believe being godly is out of date. I don't consider it to be quaint or from another generation. I don't believe we've become so sophisticated, so enlightened, so technologically advanced that we've outgrown God. You have to say it out loud because you have to process it, because there's a lot of pressures in us that will say that. Well, marriage is such an old-fashioned idea. As if God is caught off guard by immorality. Do you think the 21st century is the first edition of immoral humanity? You have to really have a very limited knowledge of human history to believe that. Christianity delivered us from paganism and demonism and the horrific things that human beings will do to one another if it's unchecked by the Spirit of God. Amen. It lifted us out of the mire and the violence and the degradation that we brought upon one another. And now we want to pretend like stepping back into paganism and darkness and demonism is enlightened. You understand that comes from the pit. And it's only possible because the people of God are rejecting his counsel. The secret things belong to God. The revealed things belong to us and to our children forever, that we may follow all the words of this law. They're revealed to us so that we might lead God-smart lives. So Peter, I'll wrap with this. 2 Peter 3. The day of the Lord will come like a thief. How's the day of the Lord going to come? It's not going to be like you're going to get a text going, the delivery man will be at your house in 10 minutes. The day of the Lord, the day of the Lord's return will come like a thief. He said, nobody knows. So if you meet somebody that says they know, just smile. I just smile, turn around, and then I run the other direction. I'm like, no, you really don't know, but you don't know that you know, or you wouldn't have printed that. The day of the Lord will come like a thief, and the heavens will disappear with a roar, and the elements will be destroyed by fire. And the earth and everything in it will be laid bare. Since everything will be destroyed in this way, what kind of people ought you to be? You know what will happen if you start to read the book of Proverbs? You'll become far more aware of these simple, plain directives that are all through Scripture. The book of Proverbs, if you'll start to take that seriously, it will open your heart to the very plain direction of the Word of God. Peter, Peter's not sophisticated. The language with which he writes is some of the most available of the New Testament. Paul's a scholar. He writes difficult sentences. Peter said that about him. He said, you know, Paul writes things that are hard to understand. Peter writes like a fisherman. So he says, listen, the Lord's coming back and everything's going to be laid bare. So what kind of people ought you to be? Well, you ought to live holy and godly lives as you look forward to the day of God and speed its coming. Did you know that our responses to God are a part of the timeline? That we can accelerate or delay what God would do based on our choices? The day will bring about destruction of the heavens by fire and the elements will melt in the heat. We ought to live holy and godly lives. So some big rock suggestions. Don't maintain a fascination with details that are not our primary assignment. I like to learn. I do. I'm a learner. I still am. I like to read. But I don't want to give more interest in the things which are not made clear to me. I want to be very interested in the things that are made clear to me. We know what the Lord reveals to us. Let's embrace it wholeheartedly. There are dates and times that just aren't our business. Well, what's God going to do with the United States? The United States isn't mentioned. What's he going to do with us? What do you think he's going to do? What do you think? I don't know. What do you want? What do you think? Grant? Are we the third horn on the second beast with the fourth head? In the meantime, I'm going to do my best to live holy and godly lives. I want to walk uprightly before the Lord. I want to practice humility in the fear of the Lord, because the book of Proverbs says that will bring honor and wealth and life. And I think those would be good things in my future. So I'm focused on how do I do that? What does it mean to do that? What behaviors could cause that to be increasingly true of me, more true of me next month than it is this month? Again, I like to learn and I will pay attention. But let's decide to be God smart, folks. And let's have the courage to live it out today and just see what the Lord will do. Amen.
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14: Because it's really hard to enjoy your life when you're trying to control everything and everyone in your life.
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14: It will not be joyful. And so the choice is, it's not that we're going to get it right all the time, but the choice is to get it right now, while there is still time, to, instead of dreading your life, start enjoying your life and start surrendering to God that which is outside of your control.
13: Well, that's Lisa Turkhurst, and she joins us today on Focus on the Family with Jim Daly, and I'm John Fuller.
16: You know, John, most of us probably wouldn't describe ourselves as controlling. So often, controlling people don't know they're controlling.
13: That's true.
16: And there's so many different environments when we talk about controlling. There's work. I mean, I've said, you know, when you're in this position, I'm responsible to the donors and the board. There's a certain amount of control I need to exert to make

0: sure the ministry's moving in the right place and not feel bad about that. You know, this is a direction or a change of course that we need to make, so let's make it. And people say, well, that's very controlling. But you need that. So there are healthy examples of control. Then we get into marriage, and again, that can be unhealthy. You know, if one of the spouses is overly controlling, out of fear perhaps. The good news is we're going to talk about this topic today with our guest in such a powerful and positive way for us to recognize those temptations for control, what drives it, the fear in us and other things, and then what do we do to move to a more biblical, godly perspective.
1: Yeah, yeah, because so much of life can't be controlled, right? Well,
0: let's
1: Lisa Turkhurst is always popular when we have her here in the studio, and you're about to hear why. As the president and chief visionary officer of Proverbs 31 Ministries, she's encouraged literally millions of women to strengthen their faith and their relationships. She's written a number of books, and one that we're talking about today is called Making Peace with What I Can't Control. Find relief from the exhaustion of overthinking, trying to fix others, and wanting to figure it all out. And you can learn more about Lisa and this book at our website.
0: That is so good. What a great title.
2: Thank
0: Lisa,
2: you.
0: Welcome in.
2: Thank you so much. I'm so honored once again to be with you guys.
0: At Proverbs 31 Ministries, you're talking to so many women. What in this category of control are you hearing from them where they're struggling?
2: I think people, first of all, there's a big section of people that wouldn't necessarily, like you said before, Jim, they're not necessarily saying, I'm a control freak or I have control issues. And yet they're walking around so exhausted from trying to manage everything that they are responsible to manage, but then also stepping over that line, managing other people, situations that they feel they want a certain outcome. All of it's so very understandable. And I would say the vast majority of people, the root of their control is not power, it's fear.
0: Mm-hmm.
2: And I think when we start to really peel back the layers, we have to understand and take a look at there's a paper thin line between being a responsible person, which is really good, to being a controlling person. And so we have to examine where is that line and how can we address the fear that often drives these controlling tendencies that whether we know it or not must be dealt with.
0: And we are going to get into that, thankfully, because I think you're right over ground zero when you talk about fear manifesting itself in control, because we want to control the environment we're in. But before we get there, this idea of control can be masked as something good. You know, that you care about others.
2: That's
0: you
2: right.
0: want to help them get to a better place. And those are all noble things to be about.
2: Exactly.
0: Talk about that you saw in yourself, this justification for control, that I'm just trying to help them be better.
2: Yeah. Well, and not just I saw in myself, I still see it in myself.
0: Yeah, right. All of us have some of this,
2: especially
0: as Christians.
2: Yeah. You know, when I went through in my first marriage, just complete betrayal and devastation, I didn't realize that I was working overtime to try to manage another person. Mm-hmm. I truly felt like I was trying to save my marriage. I was trying to save my family. I was trying to save this man that I had been with so long. I didn't understand. I just didn't have the language or the context that what I was actually doing was hindering him from hitting rock bottom and realizing that he had a savior, but it wasn't me. And sometimes I think in a desperate attempt to save another person, what we don't realize is we're actually stepping in front of the very consequences that could actually help them. It's only understandable that we do everything that we can to try to talk them into making different choices, to try to prevent, you know, certain outcomes. And, you know, it's also very understandable. So if you're in that place, you know, before we even start talking about what needs to be done, I just want to say, I get it. And here's another big category, parents of adult children. You know,
0: teens too.
2: Teens too. It's like, you know, we see things so clearly because for me, I'm bringing 57-year-old wisdom into a scenario where there's 20 and 30-year-olds making decisions. My kids are great kids, but also there are certain things that I'm like, oh, no, don't do that. Don't do this. And it's not because I want to control them. It's because I want to help them. but help taken too far can really get us in trouble.
0: And I think the challenge is knowing where that line is, like you said. It's so hard to give advice. You know, I'm thinking of the scripture where the Lord, they're out on the sea and the storm is going and he's sleeping. And the disciples are like, man, come on, this is dangerous. This is life-threatening. And then he calms the storm. But it's mentioned in scripture that they kind of woke him up. It's that kind of thing. Some people, let's say spouses, may look at that and say, you're disconnected from reality, man. You should be controlling in this situation. Like the Lord should have known to wake up and calm the storm in that setting. But with a teen child who's having struggles or an adult child, there's a certain amount of wisdom and control you want to apply. But in the end, you got to let them be the Lord's, right?
2: Mm-hmm.
0: That sounds hard and calloused.
2: It is very, very challenging. But here's that paper thin line. I think let's just go there between responsibility and being controlling. When I am being responsible, I manage all that is within my ability to manage, to control. But regarding other people, I don't step over that line and also try to manage them. So being responsible is, I am going to manage what is within my ability to manage. But regarding the outcome, I must trust God.
0: Yeah.
2: And I've made peace with the fact that ultimately I have to trust God. If I'm being controlling, then controlling is I'm going to manage everything that is within my ability to manage, and I'm also going to manage everything that is really outside of my ability to manage, because regarding the outcome, I'm only willing to accept the outcome that I think is best.
0: Yeah. There's so many behaviors that the Lord warns us about, fear being one of them. Fear not. Don't live in that state of fear. One of the things for unhealthy control, in my opinion, as I've observed it, is when it starts from fear, mm-hmm. rather than from a healthy place. Fear almost, when it rises, the only tool in a mom's tool chest, a dad's tool chest, a husband, a wife, whatever the application, is you reach for control, to increase control, to lower your fear.
2: Exactly.
0: And it doesn't really help.
2: Well, and here's the tricky thing about it. Sometimes it does, in a temporary sense. Sometimes our controlling efforts really do start to steer things in a direction that we want them to go. But it's all temporary, because ultimately we cannot control how another person thinks, the narrative that another person believes, or what a person does, or what they even say. So ultimately we can't control that. So even if it seems like it works for a little bit, our controlling efforts, it will eventually fall apart and leave us more anxious than we were before. Control is really fear disguised as a strength. So think about that for a second. Control is really fear described as a strength. And I think sometimes we think there's nothing we can do about fear. It just hits us. And we know the verses, you know, the go-to verse, of course, you know, God did not give us a spirit of fear. But I think it's important that we understand fear can actually be broken into four distinct components that will give us a little bit more understanding of what we can do, practically speaking, about fear. The first component of fear, you can't do anything about. That's the alert or the alarm. So that's when you become aware of something and you become alert or alarmed. This is something that's stirring up fear inside of me. That's going to hit you, and you really cannot control that at all. Then the second two components of fear, that's where we can do some work. So one of them is memory. Instantaneously, when we feel that alert or alarm, our brain is going to go back very quickly. It happens just like this. Go back to another time, a memory that we felt the same feeling. And then it's going to interpret what we are experiencing based on the memories that we have. Then the next component is perception. Based on what's happened before, you know, and certainly if we've had previous trauma, trauma is not just what happens to us. It's the story we tell ourselves because of what happened. That's perception. So memory and perception, that's where work can happen. That's where we can really make progress with our fear. And the fourth component is either our reaction or our response. We want to get to response, not always just feeling paralyzed because we feel a fear and then we react, right? Now, obviously, in the moment that I feel this feeling of fear, I'm not going to go, okay, let me break it down now. What's a previous memory? What's perception? That's not the time to do it. The time to do it is when we don't feel threatened.
0: Yeah.
2: And we can really examine. So this situation is constantly stirring up this fear inside of me. So now let me go back. Where do I have other memories where maybe a worst case scenario did happen? And what is the story, the perception that I'm telling myself because of what happened? We can do work there in a time where we're not threatened. And if we do some work, then our chances increase to have a better response on the end. So in that moment, we more quickly tell ourselves a better story about what reality is. Sometimes when you've been through worst case scenario after worst case scenario, you start convincing yourself, and in that moment of fear saying, oh, this is absolutely going to be worst case scenario, when in reality, it probably won't be. It won't be best. It won't be worse. It'll hit somewhere in the middle. So that perception work, the story that we've been telling ourselves is really important.
0: It's so critical because that controlling attitude, especially in parenting, can really bring damage to the relationship.
2: That's right. And, you know, we talked a little bit about the role that fear is playing in all of this and the two components, memory and perception. So this is where we can really take a step back. I encourage people to get a journal and start writing healthier perceptions in our journal. Like, when I feel this, you know, it's not always this. And then put in some Bible verses. And like Nehemiah says, take counsel with yourself. And then certainly bring it all to the Lord in prayer and bring in scriptures too. All of that can help us in a moment where we're preparing in times of strength for times of struggle.
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0: John, can you believe it? 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
1: 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Let's resume now with the balance of today's programming. Yeah, and Lisa, this is something generally in the culture that we're seeing anyway. I mean, bubble-wrapped kids, you know, wearing bike helmets because they might fall from their bike. I fell from my bike. I survived. So there is something in the Christian community where we think Jesus is the answer for this. Mm-hmm. And you have a story of Judas in the scripture that really highlights the difference between saying, I want Jesus to take care of this, and then I really want Jesus to take care of this.
2: Exactly. Well, the story of Judas, you know, we have certain perceptions of Judas where, you know, he was the one that betrayed Jesus, sold him out for money, and then, of course, we know what played out after that. And so, oftentimes, I would see the story of Judas and think, oh yeah, I know that. So I didn't ever dig deep or do any personal reflection of what part of Judas's mistake do I see my own self making. Like, how can I learn something more specific from him? And when you boil it all down to it, you know, take away the greed, you know, that may have been a large part of it. But what I really want to focus on is Judas saw an outcome that he was very determined. Judas wanted Jesus to rise up and become an earthly king to overthrow the Romans and make the Roman oppression go away. That is good. That's not a bad desire. Oftentimes, the outcomes that we want, they're good. They're not bad desires. The problem is that Judas decided to do it his way, and he was only willing to accept an outcome that he thought was best, and he didn't pause and think that God could be doing something different and better. Different doesn't always mean bad. Different just means different. What Jesus's plan was, he was going to rise up. He was going to become a king, but he wasn't just after saving the people of the day. He was after eternal salvation. God's plan was so much bigger than what Judas could even fathom. And the most tragic part of Judas's story is in the end, he tried to undo what he did. He took the money back and said, you know, like, take the money back. And he realized he couldn't undo what he did. And then, of course, it wound up taking him right to his death.
0: You know, there is such a big application for us there in terms of God's plans for our lives, for those around us, our kids, etc. I mean, and it's hard to say, Lord, I truly give this all over to you, which was Judas's mistake. You're absolutely right. But we do that in so many different ways that we are saying, I love you. I don't trust you, Lord. That's what we're really saying.
2: Yeah.
0: And man, God has to say, okay, child, just give me some time. You'll see why my plans are better and bigger. You know, so many testimonies of alcoholics, addictions of all kinds that end up in a godly place where the person is saved. Not everybody has that experience. But you sit there and go, the valleys that I had to go through, I'm so grateful for. Because that's what ultimately brought me to the Lord.
2: Absolutely. And,
0: but that is hard. It's hard for a parent to say, okay, Lord, have your way with my child.
2: Yeah.
0: Because I'm going to trust that you're going to bring him to you.
2: But in the end, you know, we have to remember when we release a loved one, when we release a child into trusting the Lord, you know, we're releasing them to the Lord. We're not releasing them to a cliff to fall over. We need to mentally have this picture. We are releasing them into the arms of God, and that's the safest place for any person to be. Now, will we always get the outcome that we want? Absolutely not. But regardless, we can't control the outcome anyways. So why not take that step and release them into the arms of the Lord and let the Lord carry what was never yours to carry?
0: Yeah. And also in that respect, it's not saying don't be engaged. You know, sometimes as Christians, we live on these switches, you know.
2: Yeah.
0: Lord, he's all yours. And
2: yeah,
0: I'm not going to talk to him
2: again.
0: We don't
2: want to live in extremes like that, right? We want to be responsible.
0: Right.
2: For example, like the riding the bike thing. It is responsible to tell our kids to put their helmet on. It is responsible to give them a safe path to bike. It is responsible to, you know, let our kids get outside and have some fresh air and all of that. But can we ultimately control that no accident will ever happen? No, we can't.
0: Yeah.
2: And so we can do all that we are responsible to do. And then once we've done that, we have to rest and trust in the Lord. That doesn't mean disengage. Stay engaged. Just don't be controlling.
0: Yeah. You know, this idea of helper and fixer. I think Jean and I represent this. She is a helper. I'm a fixer. And we can get into trouble with that. And you have a similar story that we helped a friend with a car loan. And it didn't go well.
2: Right.
0: But what was your story, your experience with that?
2: Yeah, so, you know, I'm a very tender-hearted person, and compassion taken too far, I've learned in therapy, is codependency. I need you to be okay so I can feel okay, so how can I make you okay? Because I want to feel okay, okay?
0: I think I followed that.
2: Yeah. And so, you know, sometimes my compassion will run ahead, and, you know, if I have something, example, if I have the money to go help another person, I sometimes feel compelled to do it. And I know this about myself, so I have to watch it. Because what can often happen is if we try to step in and rescue that person, if I want to give them money as a gift, and it's not irresponsible for me to do that, then give it as a gift. But I would really caution you about giving money to someone who has already proven themselves irresponsible with money. Because when you do that, what's going to eventually happen if you expect them to pay you back, it's going to go bad really quickly. If they've already proven themselves not responsible with money, they're not going to suddenly, because now you give them more money, it's not going to suddenly make them responsible with money. And that's kind of the trap I got in. And the situation started off, it felt so good in the moment. Like, I'm helping this person, you know, co-sign this loan. It's going to be great. It felt awesome. I felt like a hero. But then when it came time to expecting them to be responsible again, when they'd already proven over and over and over to not be responsible, my expectations for them to suddenly manage this well, of course, they weren't met. I became part of their problem, that I was always chasing them down for money, which really was not the case. Yeah. Now, again, am I saying never loan money to people? That's not what I'm saying. I'm saying don't enable somebody who's already proven that they're going to be irresponsible. Don't go into it thinking you're going to be the savior. They have a savior, but it's not you.
0: Yeah. Mm-hmm. But it is so hard to pull back for their best interests.
2: Yes.
0: Because you want to feel good about yourself,
2: yes.
0: Right?
2: And the thing is, can you do, like, here's what I encourage people. Okay, you want to help and you want to take the risk? Totally your choice. The control police, they're not going to come swarming in on you and give you a big hand slap. Nope, you know. But do you have to take it to an extreme of solving the big problem? Or could you come in and solve part of the problem out of your compassion, out of your love for them? You know, do you have to give them all the money? Or could you come in and offer them a gift of relief that's a temporary, you know, solution, not to the big problem, but to something more immediate yeah. today? And so I'm not saying draw hard lines here. I'm not saying to, you know, be suddenly like anti-people. I'm saying be wise about what it is really costing you. Be aware of the emotional wear and tear.
0: You talk about flipping the script, and I think this might be in day one here. We're going to come back next time if you're willing.
2: Absolutely.
0: And talk more about this topic. But you talk about flipping the script, replacing thoughts like, I can't believe this. Like, I can't believe that couple would not manage this auto loan the way they need to, right? Mm-hmm. And you can, again, you can generate a lot of emotion about what they're not doing to perform to your expectation, which is a form of control. But talk about flipping the script. Give us some of those examples of what we're saying in our head that tends to float in the control person's mind.
2: Absolutely. Yeah. So often, and I'm not going to put this on anyone else, I'll put it on me. Often what I would say is, I can't believe they're doing this. And that shocks my system, almost sending me into fight, flight, freeze mode, right? Or I'll go, I would never do this to someone. Again, shocking my system, putting me in this place of extreme anxiety and almost disbelief that this is happening. So instead, I've learned to go, okay, this is very consistent with other behaviors that they've demonstrated before. I really shouldn't be surprised. Or this is hard. I can acknowledge that it's hard, but I don't have to let this derail me and my emotions the rest of the day. I can accept this because, you know what? Again, very consistent with the behaviors they've been demonstrating for a long time. It's not that that second script fixes the problem, but what it really does is help me stay in touch with reality. This person has demonstrated this behavior before. They're continuing to demonstrate it. And remember, mental health is a commitment to reality at all costs. We want to stay in reality and so that we can really deal with the issue.
0: Lisa, this has been incredible. And we're just kind of getting there, you know, the scratching of the surface. I want to come back next time and continue the discussion if you're willing.
2: Sure thing.
0: And let me turn to the listener. We all face circumstances we can't control. And then what do we do with that? Especially when it involves the people we love and care about the most. Typically, we tend to control those people the most, not the friend or the stranger at a distance. And Focus on the Family is here with great input from wonderful guests like Lisa and all the content from her and other people. Just think of us as your resource center in that regard. We will help you with that and hopefully give you biblical wisdom, practical guidance, and hope in Christ fundamentally. If you're struggling and need some guidance, get a hold of us. We have Caring Christian Counselors. You can start there. They'll call you back and spend time with you. We have a referral network if you need more time. time with a counselor. We'll find somebody in your area that you can go and talk with. We also have those trusted resources, articles, programs, videos, counseling support, and much, much more. The idea is don't create an excuse that you can't find help. Help is here for you. Just call us. And if you can make a monthly pledge of any amount, we'll send you Lisa's book as our way of saying thank you for being part of the ministry and helping other people. We had one woman who wrote in, Connie. She said, 10 years ago, I learned I was carrying a stillborn child. I turned to focus on the family, and you helped me through one of the most difficult times of my life. Now, a friend I'll be mentoring was diagnosed with cancer. I knew exactly where to turn for resources and support. God has used this ministry in my life again and again, and I'm so grateful you've always been there when I needed you. There's the evidence. Wow. And that's such a powerful story. So get in touch with us. Help us to help others like Connie to find their source in Christ. And if you can't make a monthly pledge, we'll send you a copy of Lisa's book for a one-time gift as well. Man, I hope you'll do it today.
1: 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Certainly call to get a copy of the book, Making Peace with What I Can't Control by Lisa Turkhurst. 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I'm John Fuller, inviting you back as we continue this really important conversation with Lisa Turkhurst and once again help you and your family thrive in Christ. 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
2: When we release a loved one, when we release a child into trusting the Lord, you know, we're releasing them to the Lord. We're not releasing them to a cliff to fall over. We need to mentally have this picture. We are releasing them into the arms of God, and that's the safest place for any person to be. Now, will we always get the outcome that we want? Absolutely not. But regardless, we can't control the outcome anyways.
1: That's insight from Lisa Turkhurst, who's our guest today again on Focus on the Family with Jim Daly. And we're glad you've joined us. I'm John Fuller.
0: You know, John, it's great to have Lisa back. Every time it's just like wisdom, wisdom, wisdom. And she's lived, you know, a life of observation, I would say. You know, last time we talked about fear and control, and we're going to continue that discussion today. It was so good and has application for each and every person, because in this life, in our sinful nature, fear, which the Lord does not want us to live in, leads to unhealthy control issues. And I would say, you know, many of the marital problems that we see here at Focus on the Family that we help at Hope Restored, our marriage intensive, much of it is rooted in this area of fear and control. And I'm so grateful she's written the book that we can talk about today. And I just want to get on with it.
1: Yeah. Yeah. And the book is called Making Peace with What I Can't Control. Find relief from the exhaustion of overthinking, trying to fix others, and wanting to figure it all out.
0: Hey, hang on, John. The phones are ringing off the hook.
1: Don't miss out on your opportunity.
0: Come on.
1: Contact us today if you want to get a copy of the book. And, by the way, download the broadcast app that we have so you don't have any fear about missing out on what Lisa shared last time.
0: We covered a lot of material last time, but we're going to roll into continuing to get to this issue of fear and control and all that. Let's go back and kind of talk about the common fears that often lead to control, because we didn't get to that list. And I'll read them again, and I want you to highlight a couple. But fear of rejection, abandonment, or not being loved. So these are the things a lot of times in our childhood that we experience that set up our attitudes and our emotional response.
2: And even our perceptions of present-day things we're going to face. We will pull from these previous feelings, and they may go all the way back to unhealed things in our childhood or even experiences that we had throughout our adulthood. But boy, rejection's a big one.
0: And abandonment. I mean, that can, in a marriage, that can be some, the other spouse is working late and you catastrophize that into, what are they doing? They're not wanting to spend time with me. And they're actually working on a project that the boss said, could you get this done by the time you leave tonight? So some of that is like that, right? And because of those wounds as a child, you're making it as something it's not.
2: Yeah, I think one of the greatest fears that we have as humans is emotional suffering. And certainly the fear of loss ties right into that as well. I tell a story in the book about one of my dearest friends. Her name is Leah. She has worked side by side with me on every book project that I've done for, it seems like, eons, truly. But because we're so close and we're working together all the time, we process a lot of life. I tell a story about Leah losing her father to brain cancer. And he went from being this vibrant, healthy, strong man to finding out he had a brain tumor, and then the decline and deterioration. It was shocking. It definitely impacted her, and the grief was enormous. So Leah had one son by the time her father passed, and then she since had another daughter. And she came to me and she said, I think there's this area of controlling that has been really troublesome to my marriage. And that is that I always want to make every choice for my kids to make sure that they are healthy. And, you know, I watched my father deteriorate and I don't want that in my children. And so it's caused some tension between her and her husband. So we were processing this. And I asked her a very important question. I said, Leah, are you trying to keep your kids healthy? Or are you trying to prevent cancer? Because trying to keep your kids healthy, that is a responsible thing to do. Trying to prevent cancer is impossible. You can do all that you can do to set your children's health up for success, but ultimately you cannot control whether or not they ever get, you know, a diagnosis of cancer. And I think that helped open her brain to that fine line between being responsible, feed your kids healthy food, do what you need to do to keep them healthy, but not be so controlling where you take it into hyperdrive trying to prevent cancer, because at the end of the day, that's not going to be possible.
0: Yeah, and that's a good example of how to deal in a healthy way with something that could be unhealthy. Mm-hmm. How did, I mean, what was her first response, if you can recall? I mean, how did she, was she defensive or?
2: No, she wasn't, because I asked her a very important question at first. Are you open to a thought? And anytime we're going to share something that could step on somebody's toes, you just ask, you know, are you open to a thought? And she said, yes, I am. And so I asked her that profound question, you know, are you trying to keep your kids healthy? Are you trying to prevent cancer? And it really, really impacted on a very practical level the way that she's now interacting with her family. It was life-changing to her. It's not a perfect science, of course. Does she sometimes still step into, you know, trying to prevent cancer? Of course she does. But because she's aware of it, it has drastically improved the environment of her home. And I think that's the secret. It's not to do this right all the time, but it's to get it right while there is still time to provide a healthier environment for us and our loved ones.
0: Yeah, that is so good. In that regard, you were up in a alpine, I think, one of those alpine slide rides. We have plenty of them here in Colorado, actually. Come visit them. But it's what they do in the summertime, and you get into this metal, I don't know what you'd call it, car.
1: Yeah, kind of a roller coaster car.
0: Yeah, and you ride down the ski slopes, and you do it at a fast pace. But you learn something in that, kind of that little lesson of how to surrender.
2: That's right. And it was a painful lesson, truly. So my friend Joy really wanted to ride the mountain coaster. I was very timid. And I thought, I don't want to ride the mountain coaster. I've never wanted to ride a mountain coaster. I don't have that on my bingo card. And I'm looking at the mountain coaster and I'm like, I'm not even sure this thing is 100% safe. So I would prefer not. I can find other things to do to have a lot of fun. I don't need that. But she was like, come on, you can do it with me. You can do it with me. And then she finally said, we'll ride on it together. I said, okay. So we get up. And, you know, have you ever been in a situation where things are unfolding, but it takes your brain a minute to catch up before all of a sudden you realize it's kind of too late? My brain didn't catch up on time. That's what happened. They strap Joy boy in her seat ushered me to the front of the car. Basically, I am sitting on the front of the car. They put a seatbelt across me, and then the thing goes. And I realize I'm in a terrible position. I was trying to control, and instead, now I have put myself in the worst position possible. I am strapped to the front of this. The thing starts going. The operator looks at Joy and says, "Do not hit the brake unless there's an object in front of you." And Joy and I are both rule followers, and so she never hit the brake. And we went so fast because
0: velocity.
2: The weight of two of us on the car made us go even faster. And never hitting the brake, we screamed so loud. We had friends on the other side of the mountain, and they could hear us and identify that it was Joy and Lisa screaming. And at first, I was screaming like for my life. Like, help me, help me. Like, I was so unwell. But about three quarters of the way into the ride, I thought, all that's doing is wearing my voice out. Like, nobody's coming to save us. No, there is, until we get through this, we cannot get off this. We cannot get around this. We cannot get above this. We've got to get through this. And I stopped screaming. And I just kind of surrendered to the process, and we did get through it. Yeah. You know, one of the most powerful prepositions in all of the Bible, as my friend Dr. Joel Munimali says, is the word through. We have to sometimes just go through. The children of Israel had to go through the wilderness. Jesus had to go through the cross. Sometimes we are going to be in situations where there is absolutely nothing we can do. We are strapped to the front of a situation that is going to barrel through what is going to barrel through, and we have to get through it. But in the process of getting through it, if we white knuckle it, resist it, scream at the top of our lungs, we can certainly make that the way we get through it. Or we can realize, ultimately, I don't have control. Ultimately, I've got to surrender this. And what I would say is surrender it to the Lord. And the roller coaster eventually came to a stop. Unstrapped myself, got off, and I declared, I'll never do that again. So, you know, but in the middle of it, there was nothing I could do to control. And I thought, this is what it feels like. This is what it feels like to have absolutely no control. And guess what? I survived.
0: And we pay money to do that.
2: That's crazy. I did pay money. That's a very unfortunate thing. I think Joy actually paid money for it, so.
0: You know, it's interesting with that. Think of life circumstances, whatever they might be, and the operator whispering that, the Lord whispering to us, don't use the brake. Wow.
2: Mm.
0: Whatever you do, don't use the brake. Mm-hmm. I've got you. Mm-hmm. That's a challenge.
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0: Lisa, I'm thinking of a book that Focus published with Dr. Ken Wilgus. The title is hilarious. It's Feeding the Mouth That Bites You, How to Emancipate Teenagers into Adulthood. And it kind of fits with this. But he explained to me, and I'm going to paraphrase, so Ken, if I'm doing this inappropriately, let me know. But he said a lot of his therapy time as a counselor is spent helping parents more so understand the moment they're in, because they tend to linger in that control, like you said, the healthy control of raising a young child, but they still have those attributes in the teen years. And he said, that's the biggest mistake a parent is making. You know, you let your later teen decide if they're going to go to church. Really? Ken, are you serious? Because you know the answer is most likely going to be maybe not. But he's saying let them fail at home rather than go off to college or whatever they're going to do and totally get untethered to good habits, good biblical characteristics, etc. Mm-hmm. But you got to be strong enough, courageous enough to let them fail. Mm-hmm. And it's better that they fail in your home. That's kind of the genesis. But he said most of the therapy is undoing a parent's thought and helping a child be able to express themselves, which is kind of what you're saying.
2: Yeah, and let me fully acknowledge that I know how hard this is. And it sounds good when we're recording a broadcast.
0: Right.
2: Practical everyday living. Sometimes we're going to do this right and sometimes we're going to get it wrong. The secret is to recognize when we've gotten it wrong, when we've stepped over and tried to not only manage ourselves, but manage their life as well, is to catch it quickly and to go and acknowledge like, hey, I have stepped over into control mode and, you know, I love you. I want the best for you. It's not an excuse, but that is the truth. And guess what? Now I'm ready to say the script to you.
0: Yeah.
2: Okay.
0: So good.
2: Your choice. Okay.
0: Yeah.
2: You see, I think we cross the line again from being responsible to being controlling the minute that I don't stop at just sharing my wisdom, but I expect someone else's choices to line up with my desires.
0: That's it. That's the difference. And that's exactly what he's getting at. And that's where you end up in trouble. So let's make sure we understand what's mine and what's yours. Whoever that other person is, your spouse, your child, your friend, how do you know what's genuinely yours to own and what is theirs to own?
2: So if I can't own it, I can't control it. So here's the thing. Like, I tell a story in the book about a loved one that had been struggling with addictions. And certainly in the world of addictions, control is a really big factor at play. So my loved one had been struggling with addictions, and I had gotten so in tune with their struggle that one night I woke up and it was like 2 o'clock in the morning, and I sat straight up in bed gasping, and I'm like, they're in trouble. They're doing something they're not supposed to be doing. Now, we didn't live in the same household, but it was someone I cared a lot about. And so we had Find My on our phone. And so I checked their location. And sure enough, 2 a.m., they're driving around. And I thought, there's no reason to be driving around at 2 a.m. And I literally got in my car. And I want you to hear where I'm crossing the line now. Mm-hmm. I got in my car and I drove to find them. They went through an all-night drive-through. I went to that drive-thru, was able to catch up to them, and I pulled my car beside theirs, told them to pull over. They refused. Mm-hmm. I parked my car. I went and I put my body, I stood my body in front of their vehicle and said, you cannot drive until you pull over and take a breathalyzer test. And it had become such an overwhelming situation that I carried a breathalyzer test in my glove compartment. And so I eventually got them to pull over. And eventually they took the breathalyzer test. And eventually I talked them into letting me drive them home. But I will tell you, after I dropped them off, I drove home. I walked up my sidewalk at 3 a.m. And I thought, what am I doing? This is not sustainable. This is not sustainable. And in the end, this isn't helping. Is that an extremely painful realization? Yes. But what I was doing was I was not only doing my part, I was doing their part. And I felt like it was my duty to prevent bad things from happening. And so I became a rescuer to the nth degree. And in the end, did all of my rescuing efforts ever cause them to turn around? No. I rescued and rescued and rescued and rescued, but it's kind of like pulling a loved one off a train track. If they're continuing to crawl back up on that train track and the train is barreling closer and closer and closer, every single time when you climb back on the train track and you pull them off and you pull them off and you pull them off, eventually you're going to crawl up on the train track chasing them once again, and the train's going to run over you both.
0: Yeah. I mean, and it's, You know, I know a story where someone did engage their adult child, young adult, 20-something, and they did that exact thing, and it actually, the outcome was a more positive outcome, that was an action that arrested the child's behavior, and they got help, and so it is, you know, you never know, but just like you're looking at those things, but you've got to know your motivation, and only you can know your motivation.
2: Like, that's
0: how
2: right.
0: far can I do this? How long can I do this? And, you know, that is such a personal thing, but the warning is what we're wanting parents to
2: Absolutely.
0: Hear or friends to hear.
2: And look, you can be a support. You can be the parent. You can be their greatest prayer warrior. You can put resources in front of them so that they can try to get the help they need. But at the end of the day, they have to make that
0: yeah,
2: choice.
0: Yeah, that is so true, especially for addictions.
2: Yeah.
0: Lisa, let me ask you, you have a great story about giving a very precious treasure to a stranger on an airplane, somebody named Ron. Mm-hmm. Describe what happened and then what happened over the years.
2: So I got on an airplane one day, and this was 25 years ago. And I was very tired, so I prayed a selfish prayer. Lord, let me be the only one on my row because I'm so tired. I've been speaking
0: I like that prayer.
2: At a retreat all weekend, and I was all talked out. And then right before the plane doors closed, they let one last person on the airplane. It was a man named Ron. I came to know his name because he came to sit right beside me. And I was like, oh.
0: And he wanted to talk.
2: Well, I wasn't sure at first, so I decided I'm going to pull out my Bible. So either that will make him not talk to me, or if we do talk, I'm going to steer the conversation to something that I want to talk about, and that's the Lord. So he sat down, and at first he didn't say anything, and then he leaned over as we got into the flight, and he goes, so you're just going to like sit there and read the Bible? And I looked at him and I said, yes, I think the Bible's very interesting. What do you know about the Bible? And he's kind of fumbled with his answer a bit, letting me know he knew some facts about God, but he didn't have a personal relationship with the Lord. And then he started asking me questions about the Bible. And so first they were kind of easy. I was able to answer them. And then I started lifting up emergency prayers to the Lord, like, help me find these answers, Lord, you know, and I'm going all over the Bible and reading him different scriptures. And in the middle of all of that, the Lord said to me, just really pressed on my heart, Lisa, give this man your Bible. And so while I'm still witnessing to this man, I start having an argument with God. I'm like, God, this is my Bible. This is my tear-stained, highlighted, written in. My kids have drawn pictures in this. This is my Bible. But that is a good suggestion. I'll go home. I'll buy him a Bible. I'll highlight some verses, package it up, get his address, send it to him. Go, God. And I continued to talk to Ron. But the Lord was just crystal clear, putting it on my heart, give this man your Bible. So eventually I closed my Bible. I put the Bible on Ron's lap and I said, I think you're supposed to have my Bible. And he looked at me very shocked and he said, why would you give what is obviously a treasured possession to a complete stranger? Why would you do that? I said, well, I have to be honest. I don't really want you to have my Bible.
0: That was good.
2: But, something that I've learned is in the midst of all of eternity, sometimes God pauses in the midst of all of this to touch the heart of one person. And Ron, I believe God's paused for you today. And so he took the Bible. He told me he would read it. And then the plane landed. We exchanged business cards. He took the Bible and got off the plane. And I remember thinking, oh, Lord, can I chase him down to make sure he doesn't throw it away in the nearest airport trash can? And the Lord was crystal clear. Like, no, anything you release into my hands, and this is what I felt like the Lord was saying, anything you release to me will never truly be gone.
0: Wow.
2: And I remember just kind of feeling that in my heart, hearing it from the Lord. And then a couple weeks later, I get a call from Ron. I was at my office. He called and he said, you are never going to believe what's happened to me. I went home and I took a week off from work to read that Bible. I acted like, yeah, of course, that's what we all do. But inside, I'm like, what?
0: Whoa.
2: And I never heard from Ron again. Mm-hmm. And then fast forward 24 years later, I was on tour in San Antonio, a little city outside of San Antonio, and three women came and found one of my assistants and said, is there any way we could meet Lisa? Because we want to tell her the rest of the story if she remembers the Bible that she gave away on that plane. Of course I remembered. And so we brought them backstage, and it was Ron's sister, a good family friend, and Ron's daughter.
0: Yeah.
2: And they shared with me the rest of the story, that Ron wound up giving his heart to the Lord. Mm-hmm. And he wound up leading his entire family to Christ. And then the daughter pulled out the Bible, and she'd brought it with her, the Bible that I thought I'd never see again. And she pulled it out, and she said, you know, a few years ago, my dad passed away very suddenly, and the greatest treasure he left me was your Bible that you'd given him. And she opened it up, and I could see my handwriting all throughout the Bible. I could see Ron's handwriting from all those years all throughout the Bible. And then when Ron passed away, I could then see his daughter's handwriting all through the Bible. And, you know, that Bible story, it revisited my life at a time where I was really struggling. God, are you here? Mm. God, do you hear my prayers? Are you in control? And, you know, God didn't have to do that. He didn't have to bring that Bible back 24 years later. Now, of course, I told the daughter she has to keep the Bible. But just the fact that I held it again and I heard the rest of the story, only God could do that.
0: Yeah.
2: And it reminded me so powerfully, God really is in control. God really does care about us. God really is working behind the scenes in ways that we will never, ever know all the details of. And most importantly, it truly, truly is a fact that whatever we release into the hands of God is never truly gone. It is safe to surrender that which is outside of our control to the Lord and let the Lord do what only He can do. We need to do our part, and then we have to leave the rest to God. We need to stop carrying weight that was never ours, that was never meant for us to carry.
0: Yeah. Wow.
2: Because it's really hard to enjoy your life when you're trying to control everything and everyone in your life.
0: Won't be joyful.
2: It will not be joyful. Mm-hmm. And so the choice is, it's not that we're going to get it right all the time, but the choice is to get it right now, while there is still time, to, instead of dreading your life, start enjoying your life.
0: Yeah.
2: And start surrendering to God that which is outside of your control.
0: Lisa, so good. So good. Thank you for being with us. This was powerful. And I hope for the listeners that this is striking a chord for you. If you're living there and you're trying to do the right thing for everybody, it may be time to assess that and look at obedience rather than living in fear and control. Lisa, again, thanks for being with us.
2: You're so welcome.
0: And if that's where you're at, get in touch with us. We have so much help for you here at Focus on the Family. 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And we have a wealth of trusted resources to come alongside you, offering biblical wisdom and practical help for your marriage, your parenting, and whatever challenges your family may be facing. Just reach out to us. One of those great resources is Lisa's terrific book, Making Peace with What I Can't Control, Find Relief from the Exhaustion of Overthinking, Trying to Fix Others, and Wanting to Figure It All Out. I mean, that title really sums it up. If fear, worry, overthinking, or trying to manage the choices of others has left you exhausted, this resource will help you. It'll help you recognize what's yours to carry and find the courage to release the rest to God. And when you make a pledge today, a gift of any amount, we'll send you a copy of Lisa's book, Making Peace with What I Can't Control, as our way of saying thank you for being part of the ministry and helping others too.
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8: The following contains mature themes. Parental guidance is suggested. How do you do? Most people will answer that question quickly and say they're fine, or good, or at least not so bad. But many people are hiding problems that society couldn't have imagined when Unshackled first took to the airwaves. Mental health problems are growing, and the solutions can sometimes be as troubling as the disease. They can also take their toll on the families and loved ones of those afflicted. The woman in our story found out exactly what that was like, and she carried a heavy burden, until her heart, mind, and very life were unshackled.

0: Stay here on the mat while I get you some dry clothes. You know I don't want you tromping snow around the house, okay?
1: Yes, Mom.
0: Stay here.
1: I will.
0: I'll be right back.
1: Okay.
0: And stay away from the Christmas tree, or Santa will take all your presents back to the North Pole. Crazy snow. All we needed was another 6 inches of snow. I hate these Minnesota winters. First chance I get. Nikki! Nikki! What did you do to the... Nikki! Where are you? Nikki!
2: This is Unshackled, the longest-running audio drama in history, produced in Chicago by Pacific Garden Mission. The beginning of Pacific Garden Mission goes back almost 150 years to 1877, when it opened as a place of shelter and help for Chicago's homeless. From that day to this, it has never closed, but has grown to serve greater numbers with expanded help, including meals, lodging, clothing, and even some medical and dental care, as well as counseling, all for free. Counselors deal especially with personal problems that often underlie the homeless condition. The thrust is toward a change of direction and a fresh start in life. A spiritual transformation, if you will, which is what this program celebrates. Now for broadcast around the earth, here is episode number 3950 in the series Unshackled, the program that makes you face yourself and think.

0: She grew up in a troubled home at a time when nobody understood or even acknowledged the exact struggle her mother faced. Would it be her downfall or a doorway? Find out now in this true story of a woman we're calling Nikki, right now on Unshackled.
1: I was almost 3 years old the first time I died. I was trying to unplug the radio so I could plug in the Christmas lights. When the plug wouldn't come out, I used my teeth. Somehow, I knocked a potted plant and a large stereo speaker down. I'm not even sure which one landed on me. When Mom found me, I wasn't breathing. She threw me in the car and started off for the hospital. Halfway there, I woke up and started screaming.
2: Well, Miss Elson, it seems she's gonna be okay. Her breathing is normal and her blood pressure is where we'd like to see it.
1: Her face? Will that hole in her mouth heal?
2: It will, but I need you to take this plastic mold with you and have her keep it in her mouth while she sleeps. That'll keep her cheek from growing back together as it heals.
1: She's gonna love that.
2: It's either that, or she'll have a visible scar on her face.
1: Being only 2 years old, I didn't keep the appliance in my mouth, and the womb fused together the first night. I grew up in Minnesota, in Brainerd. When I was 4 and a half, my sister Rachel was born. I wasn't aware of my mom's struggles, though I did hear the word crazy a lot. When I was in first grade, Mom and Dad divorced, and my mom moved out. The next year, she moved out of the state, and it was just Dad, Rachel, and I.
3: Your mom's moved out of the state. I don't know where she went.
4: Can Rachel and I go visit her?
3: Are you listening? I don't even know where she is at this point.
4: I want Mommy.
3: Look, you two just play. I'm going in the garage for a while. I need some time alone.
4: Are you gonna smoke again, Daddy? Mrs. Patterson says it's bad for you.
3: Yeah, maybe your teacher can get through the day without smoking. I can't.
4: Are you okay, Dad? Your driving's kind of scaring me.
3: I'm fine. Just have a bit of a headache.
4: We don't need to go to church, Dad. I know you were up late last night.
3: If we don't show up, he'll never hear the end of it from your grandma and grandpa. And you don't need to be telling him how late I was up last night.
4: I like church.
3: Oh, yeah?
4: I like talking to God. Sometimes when I talk to him, I just start making noises. I can't help it.
3: You don't need to be telling them about that either.
1: Dad was drinking more and more since he and Mom divorced. He was even taking some drugs, smoking dope, and using meth. Before too long, things were getting worse, especially when he would try to detox himself.
4: Nikki, are you making us dinner again?
5: Dad ain't here. I kinda have to.
4: Can we have honey sandwiches again?
5: Yeah, the bread don't look bad. We need to have Dad get us some new bread after this, though.
4: Okay.
5: Oh, no.
4: What's wrong?
5: There's only enough honey for one sandwich. You want to split a mayonnaise sandwich, too?
4: Do I like them?
5: Not really much of a choice.
4: Oh, okay.
1: Rachel and I did all our own laundry and kept the house in decent shape. Dad was out a lot, and when he was home, we spent a lot of time arguing. Almost every weekend, we had his friends over for parties. As Rachel and I got a few years older, we got to be bartenders.
0: I like the way you mix your drinks, little girl. You make them strong. Is that your tip jar?
4: Yes, sir.
0: Okay, hang on. I think I have a 10 here somewhere.
4: I'm saving up for some new sneakers. Oops, I filled it too high.
0: No, I don't mind.
4: I'll just take a sip out of the glass.
0: Atta girl. Oh, look. I found a 20.
4: Wow, thank you.
2: You get yourself those shoes, little girl.
1: We were either alone or surrounded by drunks and dopers. They were just a regular fixture in our lives. I learned at an early age to step over their passed out bodies in our home.
4: When is Dad coming home?
5: I hope he never comes home.
4: Why is Dad so mean, Nikki?
5: Sometimes I get so angry. Does Dad ever touch you?
4: He grabs my arm sometimes. See this bruise?
5: Yeah, but does he touch you any other ways, Rachel?
4: No, he just yells a lot.
5: I wish he just yelled at me.
1: There were all kinds of abuse in that house. Mental, physical, and spiritual. Dad was high, or drunk, or just angry. I tried as hard as I could to keep Rachel from being alone with him. I loved her a lot, but I also resented her, as I didn't think Dad abused her like he did me. And every now and then, I took it out on her. It was like I blacked out, and while I was out of my head, I just beat her up. When I was in the fourth grade, my dad called us into the living room.
3: I got a letter from your mother.
4: From Mom? What does she say?
3: Not much. She lives in Ohio and she got married again. Oh, and you have a baby sister. Now, leave me alone. I got things to do.
4: I don't even remember Mom. Dad says she gave you that scar on your face.
5: Mom didn't do that. I almost wish she did.
4: Why are you mad, Nikki?
5: Mom left us and has a whole new family. You don't understand because Dad doesn't mess with you like he does me.
4: I can't wait to get out of here.
5: Tell you what, and you better not tell anybody this.
4: I won't.
5: I promise myself I'm gonna be pregnant by the time I'm 17. That's how I'm getting out of here. And I promise, in front of God, when I'm pregnant, I'm gonna quit drinking and doing drugs.
4: I don't want you to leave me alone, Nikki.
1: I truly couldn't wait to get away from my dad, but I didn't want to leave Rachel with him. Then, on the last day of fifth grade, Dad told Rachel and me that we were going to spend the summer with our mother in Ohio. We were so happy, and to ours and Dad's surprise, it went really well. We played with our baby sister, Ruthie, and Mom seemed to be doing great. We couldn't understand why Dad was so bitter with her. When we went back the next summer, we found out what he was talking about.
5: Mom? Mama? Can you even hear us,
4: Mommy? Talk to us, Mommy. What's wrong with her, Nikki? What's she staring at?
5: I don't know, Rachel.
1: Mom just sat and stared into space, talking to people that weren't there. Rachel and I took care of little Ruthie. She even slept in bed with me while Rachel had her own bed in our room. Rachel and I spent some time with our Aunt Jana, who lived nearby. She told us that Mom was off her meds, which is why she sometimes looked like a zombie. We liked Aunt Jana okay, but she liked to talk about death and spiritualism. She even did palm readings on us, which was kind of weird. Soon after that, I started seeing weird stuff. Dark cloud-like images with horrible faces.
4: Rachel, is that you? Rachel! Stop it! You're gonna wake Ruthie up. I can't believe she's still asleep. Rachel? What's going on? Rachel, wake up!
0: In a moment, we'll hear the rest of Nikki's story. 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
1: Rachel and Ruthie slept through the whole experience. It was a good thing, too. I was scared to death. While the bed was shaking, I saw a dark figure standing over my bed. The next morning, I said something to my mom about it, and she told me she'd heard it, but had no idea where it was coming from. That's when I started getting interested in spiritualism and other wacky stuff. I spent the next school year learning what I could before I went to visit my mom in Ohio again. Once we got there, our mom took us to visit our Aunt Jana, who'd moved two states away.
6: Your mom isn't doing so well. Nikki, you need to get her and your sisters back to Ohio.
4: What's wrong with her?
6: Well, you probably know she isn't right in the head.
4: Sometimes she's fine.
6: Nikki, your mom is a paranoid schizophrenic.
4: What do you mean?
6: In your mom's case, it means she can't always tell what's real and what isn't. She hears voices talk to her and tell her to do things. Are you okay? You look mad.
4: She's been like this for a long time. Why didn't anyone say something? All I ever heard was that she was crazy.
6: It's not nice to talk about, Nikki.
4: Yeah? It's even not nicer to not talk about.
1: As surprised as I was to find out about my mom, I was more surprised that I had to get us back to Ohio. As if everything was all right and I knew how to do it. I wasn't even old enough to drive yet. The trip started okay, but somewhere along the way, Mom switched off.
4: Mom, what is the matter with you? You've been driving around the gas station for 4 hours now. We need something to eat. Mom! Mom, snap out of it!
7: What's the matter with Mom?
4: It's gonna be okay, Rachel. Just take care of Ruthie.
7: But what's wrong?
4: God, why don't you help us? You can see she ain't right.
7: Who are you talking to, Nikki?
4: I'm talking to God, but he ain't listening.
8: Wow, Nikki, that's scary. What happened?
4: It was really weird stuff. After I started yelling at God, I looked in this coin purse that was sitting on the seat. I looked in the thing 100 times, and there was never anything in it.
8: Yeah?
4: But when I felt like God was telling me to look again, there was a $10 bill in it.
8: For real? And it wasn't there before?
4: I would have sworn there was nothing in there. All of a sudden, $10.
8: What did your mom do?
4: She snapped out of her spell, and we made it to a hotel.
8: Sounds like God answered your prayer.
4: I figured you'd say that.
8: I believe in prayer.
4: Well, it worked out. When everyone else went swimming, I tried to call my dad. My grandma Rose answered and figured out where we were, so my dad could come and get us.
8: I'll tell ya, it'll be nice to have you here for the summer for once. I've wanted to ask you to come to camp with me, but you've been in Ohio every year.
4: Summer camp? That sounds fun.
8: Talk to your dad. It's through the church. It'd be super fun to have you come with me.
1: My dad let me go to camp with my friend Stephanie. He probably figured it would score points with his parents. Truth is, I had a lot of fun. We played games and did all the typical camp stuff. On the last night, they had a revival. It was so different from anything I was used to, but I knew those people wanted to see me come to God. Something in me knew I needed it too. I started to cry and just couldn't stop. It was like I started feeling all the hate and anger that had been building up in me for years, with my mom, with my dad, and all the people that had kept the truth from me for so long. I was still feeling crummy when we got back to Brainerd and Stephanie's church.
9: Stephanie wanted me to talk to you and see if you were okay.
4: I don't know what's going on. This has been a great week, but now I gotta go home.
9: Do you not like your home?
4: I don't know if I can face my dad and my life. That time at camp was so nice.
9: Probably because we focused so much on Jesus and how he can change a person. Do you want to be changed?
4: What do you mean?
9: You could ask Jesus into your heart, and he will help you.
4: I do need help. The girl that left here last week probably can't face what's waiting at home. It's too much. Yeah, I think I need to change. I need Jesus to help me.
9: All you need to do is tell him that you're a sinner and ask him to help you. Ask him to make you into the person he wants you to be. He's not going to make your life perfect, because we live in a broken world. But he'll save your soul, never leave you, and take you to heaven someday. Do you want to pray with me?
1: As I prayed, I felt a deep, dark, heavy burden being drained from me, from the top to the bottom. I got so weak I couldn't lift my arms. I felt the Holy Spirit start at the top of my head and move down to my toes.
10: Well, look who's home from Bible camp. How was it?
4: Amazing. I had so much fun, and I found Jesus.
10: Found Jesus? What does that mean?
4: It means I'm a Christian now.
10: You weren't a Christian before?
4: Jesus lives in my heart now, Dad.
10: Oh, man. You're one of those born-againers, aren't you?
4: I'm a Christian now. I'm able to forgive you and Mom and all the others that treated me bad.
10: Oh, yeah? I don't remember asking for your forgiveness.
1: Dad didn't like the change he saw in me. He grounded me from hanging out with Stephanie and going to church. One nice thing happened at this time. My grandma Midge was able to convince my dad to let me get cosmetic surgery to reduce the scarring on my face. That was good, but without the church, Stephanie's influences, and regular sermons and doses of God's word, it wasn't long before I was back into my old habits. Drinking, drugs, and skipping school was almost a daily activity.
11: Great. Just great.
4: I'm sorry. I didn't plan for this to happen.
11: You got kicked out of school, Nikki. This is a big deal.
4: I know.
11: I did dumb stuff when I was in school, too. But I never got caught.
4: Never?
11: And don't think I don't know what you've been doing with those boys.
4: I'm almost 16.
11: Exactly. Quit acting like you're 21. You still live in my house. You can obey my rules.
4: You've never given me any rules.
11: I thought it was the worst thing that could happen when you came back from that church camp, all religious, telling me what to do and what not to do. This is better. Now we can get along and get high together.
4: Then be glad I'm not acting all religious anymore.
11: Oh, I am. I really am.
1: Nobody would have thought I was any kind of Christian at that point. I was living for me and all the fun I could have. That changed when I got into a four-wheeler accident. I died 2 times before making it to the hospital and ended up with a head injury that seriously messed up my memory. I hallucinated so much that sometimes I didn't know if what I was experiencing was real or not. As time went on, I got better and better. However, that put an end to my need for doing dangerous things.
8: Are you sure you don't want to come to church with me, Nikki?
4: I'd be okay with it, but my dad still doesn't want me to. I don't want to say anything to him, but...
8: What is it?
4: I'm afraid to die, Steph. I mean, I don't even want to smoke a cigarette if there's nobody around. You know, in case I start choking or something.
8: But if you really trusted in Jesus, you don't need to be afraid.
1: I may have trusted Jesus at that camp, but I was still living a pretty sinful life. I was dating a guy named Sean, and while I was still only 16, I got pregnant.
4: Remember when we were younger? You said you wanted to be pregnant before you were 17?
1: I guess I accomplished that.
4: You said you would give up drinking and drugs, too.
1: I did say that, Rachel. And I meant it.
4: Maybe I ought to hold you to that.
1: I did keep that promise. Sean and I had our baby girl and got married, even though I was only 17 and he was 18. We made a ton of mistakes. Sean had anger issues, and I was in need of constant control. Still, God had a plan for us.
12: Are you serious?
4: Yes.
12: You want us to adopt your sister?
4: We need to get her away from my dad. He is hurting her too.
12: We just became adults and have a baby. How are we going to take care of a 12-year-old?
4: You would rather she stayed with my dad?
12: No. I think it's a good idea to get her away from your dad, but you gotta be real, girl.
4: Why can't you just get on board with this? It's like you don't care about her or me at all. I don't know what I'm doing.
12: Because I don't see how we can make this work. I'd love to hop on a plane and go to Bora Bora, but I don't know how to do that either. Doesn't mean you need to divorce me.
4: This is important to me.
12: Okay, fine. I'll see what we can do.
1: We started talking to a lawyer, making plans to adopt Rachel. Somehow, my dad found out about it, and all of a sudden, there were people watching us, even stalking us. My dad seemed to know everyone in town, and even had friends in the police department. Staying in Brainerd wasn't going to work for us anymore, so we rented a place in another town and moved in the middle of the night. When I was 19, I gave birth to our second daughter.
8: She's so pretty, Nikki. Yeah, you're gonna look just like your mama.
1: Not at the rate we're going. Sean hasn't been able to keep a job, and we're way behind on our bills.
8: I had no idea. Why didn't you reach out to me?
1: Come on, Steph. I don't want to bother you with our problems.
8: Have you bothered God with your problems? You know he wants you to talk to him.
1: Me and God have been quits for a while now. He doesn't want to hear my problems either.
8: You may be quits with God, but I don't think he's quits with you.
1: After I talked to Stephanie, random people started showing up at her house, delivering groceries, dropping off cards, diapers, and even job offers. Steph and her dad came over with food and fixed her plumbing, which had not been working. I had no idea people did things like that. That's not how things happened in my life, and it made us feel pretty scummy. Like we didn't deserve anyone's charity. And in truth, we didn't. So when we were invited to Steph's church to see a play called Heaven's Gates and Hell's Flames, we didn't think we could turn it down. Good thing, too. You're so quiet. What are you thinking about, Sean?
2: I don't quite know how to say it.
1: Is it about the play? Did it start you thinking?
2: Yeah. When they asked people if they wanted to receive Christ, I wanted to go forward, but instead I said that prayer where I was sitting.
1: You did? For real?
2: I know this isn't all new to you, but I know God saved me as I was sitting there. I know there's something different about me now.
1: That's great. I'm really happy to hear that. Because...
2: What's going on?
1: I've decided to recommit my life tonight, too. All the anger and bitterness I've had, I can't hang on to that. It's hurting me, and I don't want that.
2: I had no idea how you were gonna respond.
1: I'm with you, Sean. 100%. And I think we need to give our marriage over to God as well. We need to make him first.
2: Is there a problem?
1: The problem is we weren't putting God first. I wasn't even putting you first. It was all about me. I'd like us to try to make our marriage about God. Let him lead us.
2: Well, I can't say I've been doing a great job, so letting him be the boss sounds great to me.
1: Things began to change for us. It wasn't always perfect, but we were on a path that worked for us. There was just one thing I needed to do.
10: Nick? Oh my. Nick? It has been a while.
1: Hi, Daddy. I wanted to see you, and I'm gonna need you to listen to me for a bit so I can get this all out.
10: Okay. Real good. Come in.
1: I know I've told you this in the past, but I'm a Christian now. For real. And this time I'm letting God take control of my life.
10: Uh-huh.
1: I came here today to see you and tell you about the forgiveness I feel because of Jesus. You can know that feeling too.
10: I don't know, Nick. I don't know that I can be forgiven.
1: You can, Dad. I know you can, because I forgive you. My dad made a profession of faith, and he truly became a great dad. Unfortunately, he couldn't win all his struggles and passed away from a drug overdose a few years later. Mom lost her mental health battle, but that's no reason to think God doesn't love us and that he hasn't saved us. My life was messed up from an early age, and I only made it worse. But because of people praying for me and showing the love of God, Christ was able to help me turn my life around. If the Son therefore shall make you free, ye shall be free indeed.
0: Nikki and Sean have been married for over 30 years and continue living with God at the center of their marriage. 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Do you ever think your life is too broken to be fixed? 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Script, Darby Kern. 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
16: 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In Jonah, He used a fish and a worm. Today, Dr. David Jeremiah considers how God used a tiny worm to make a big change in Jonah's heart. 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
17: And today we look at a very interesting part of the story of Jonah, a part that most people don't know about because they focus on the whale and they forget about the worm. Today we're going to talk about the worm at the end of the book of Jonah and how God used not only a huge whale in Jonah's life, but a little worm in Jonah's life. It's next here on Turning Point. When we first began studying Jonah, many of us thought the whale was the hero of the story because he's what we remember the most about the story of Jonah. But as we have seen from a spiritual perspective, Jonah nor the whale are the star, but God is the true hero of this book. And yet, if you look at these four chapters from a human perspective, the most surprising figure in the story, the one that seems to turn everything, is not the whale at all. It's a worm. In fact, I've called this sermon Worm Theology. That may sound strange to you, but by the time we reach the end of chapter 4, you'll see what I'm talking about. Jonah chapter 4 is one of the most unusual endings of all of Scripture. If we were writing the story of Jonah, we would have probably quit at the end of chapter 3, the story of the great revival. That feels like the natural conclusion. But God doesn't stop there. No, God has more for us to learn. He gives us one more chapter, and before we're finished, we will see why that chapter matters so much. Throughout this book, one theme keeps surfacing, and that is that God is trying to get Jonah straightened out. He's working on Jonah. He used sailors to confront him. In chapter 2, he sent a great fish to preserve and humble him. In chapter 3, he moved an entire city to impress him and expose his heart. And now in chapter 4, God is still working on Jonah. This book is about a prophet and his God, and God is determined to bring Jonah into alignment with his heart. As I've told you before, one of the greatest verses in the Bible, as far as I'm concerned, is that verse in Jonah that says, "And the word of the Lord came unto Jonah the second time." First time didn't go so well. Second time's going better. Chapter 1, Jonah ran from God. In chapter 2, he ran to God. In chapter 3, he ran for God. And now in chapter 4, he's going to run into God. We notice, first of all, the passion of Jonah in the first verse of chapter 4. It says, "But it displeased Jonah exceedingly, and he became angry." What was Jonah so upset about? He was upset because the city of Nineveh had repented from the greatest to the least, even including the animals, according to the text. There had been a massive revival led by Jonah, and he was upset about it. I can't imagine that. In his heart, if he'd been right, he would have been doing all he could to set up ways to move through the city and disciple all the new believers. He would have been like Barnabas in the New Testament. When God blessed his work, he summoned Paul to help him. He should have been running around calling all the other prophets that he knew, saying, "Hey, come on over here and help me get this thing going, because a lot of people are coming to God in Nineveh and we need help to help them get started right." But instead, Jonah was displeased and he was very angry. And the word anger in the Hebrew language is a word which means to boil or to burn. In other words, Jonah was hot. One commentator said Jonah's problem was that he had been concerned about his own reputation, because he'd been walking up and down through the city saying, "In 40 days, God's going to destroy this city." And now that that wasn't going to happen, what would they think of Jonah? Or maybe someone said he was more concerned about God's reputation. He was looking out for God. How many of you know we don't have to look out for God? But he was looking out for God. You know, God's reputation is on the line. He said he would destroy the city, and now he's not going to do it. I mean, here's the greatest revival in history, and Jonah is angry instead of rejoicing for what God has done. He's focused on what did not happen rather than celebrating mercy. He is troubled by it. He reminds me of the story of the prodigal son in the New Testament. In the first part in Luke 15, the prodigal demands his inheritance and he's going to the far country. This is what Jonah did when he ran away from God at the beginning. He went to the far country. He went to Tarshish. But here in chapter 4, Jonah was more like the elder brother. The elder brother heard the music and the dancing for the one who had returned, and he was filled with anger. And the Bible says he was angry and would not go in. He didn't go to the party. Jonah was like that. God sent this incredible revival, and Jonah wanted nothing to do with it. So after the passion of Jonah, we see his prayer. In the first verse was his passion, verses 2 and 3, Jonah's prayer. So he prayed to the Lord, and he said, "Lord, was not this what I said when I was still in my country? Therefore I fled previously to Tarshish. For I knew that you are a gracious and merciful God, slow to anger and abundant in loving kindness, one who relents from doing harm. Therefore now, O Lord, please take my life from me, for it is better for me to die than to live." In verses 2 and 3, we see the prayer of Jonah. This is the second prayer of Jonah recorded in this book. The first one took place while he was in the belly of the whale. That was a little more intense than this one. That was a prayer of confession and repentance. But now Jonah is praying again, and this time, this self-righteous anger leads him to one of the most unusual prayers you will find in all the Bible. His prayer is both a confession and a complaint. First of all, the good part of his prayer, Jonah confesses what he knows about God. He said, "Lord, was this not what I knew when I was still in my country? I knew that you were a gracious and merciful God, that you were slow to anger and abundant in loving kindness, one who relents from doing harm." Jonah's problem wasn't what he didn't know about God. His problem was what he did know about God. In the first part of his prayer, Jonah explains why he was unwilling to go to Nineveh. His confession is centered on what he knew about God. He said, "God, you're gracious, merciful, slow to anger, abundant in loving kindness, and one who relents from doing harm." Did you know that this description, exactly like that, appears 7 other times in the Old Testament? Everywhere else it is used as a source of comfort or hope for God's people. Here, Jonah used it as a source of frustration. From personal experience, Jonah knew that if the wicked people of Nineveh changed their attitude toward God, he would forgive them. And that is what made him angry. He did not want Nineveh to respond. He did not want them to be spared. He wanted them to be judged. He did not like the people of Nineveh. He thought their time to get what was coming to them was here. His problem was not what he did know about God. His problem was what he did know about God. He knew God was gracious, merciful, and compassionate, and that was exactly what troubled him. I have to point out, Jonah was happy about when God's compassion worked for him. He just didn't want it to work for Nineveh. You say, that's terrible. But think about this. You're driving down the highway, and on this particular day, you are speeding. You look in your mirror and you see a police officer coming, and you glance at your speedometer and you realize you are guilty. But the officer passes you and pulls over the driver who's in front of you who's also speeding. And you are happy. You are glad. Jonah was glad when God passed over him. He was not glad when God passed over Nineveh. That was his confession, and he knew that to be true about God. Notice his complaint. His complaint was, therefore, O Lord, please take my life from me, for it is better for me to die than to live. Students of human behavior have often noted a connection between hatred for others and pity for yourself. Jonah's complaining prayer sounds very much like the prayer of Elijah under the juniper tree. Do you remember that story? Elijah had delivered God's message and carried out his command, but he felt like a failure. Queen Jezebel had threatened his life, and he became discouraged, and he ran into the wilderness and found a juniper tree, and he sat down and began to pout. And 1 Kings 19:4 says, he prayed that he might die and said, it is enough, Lord, take my life, for I am no better than my father's. The interesting difference between Elijah and Jonah is this. Elijah wanted to die because he thought he was a failure. Jonah wanted to die because he knew he was a success. If you look carefully at Jonah's complaint, you will see the core of his problem. Right in the text it says, it is better for me. Oh, Jonah's problem was spiritual myopia. All he could see was what was better for himself. Everything else was measured by how it affected him. He did not have the heart of God for others because he was consumed with himself. And when you look around today, it's not hard to see a bit of that same spirit. It's made its way into the church. Stay around long enough and you will hear someone say, I'm not going to do that because my needs aren't being met. That kind of thinking is self-focused, and it often leaves your needs unmet because God's way is different. As you care for others, he takes care of you. If you want a friend, you got to be a friend. If you need encouragement, you got to encourage someone else. If you want to be valued, take time to value others. When you focus on others, you'll often find that your own needs are met along the way. But Jonah didn't understand that. He only saw what was best for Jonah, and now he's sitting there overwhelmed with self-pity, asking God to take his life. We come to the fourth verse and the probing of Jonah. By all standards, God was going to put Jonah to death right there. I mean, he deserved it. He deserved to die. God had pursued him, corrected him, used him, and now Jonah stood in open defiance of God. Have you ever thought about what would you do with Jonah if you were God? We probably wouldn't have anywhere near the patience God had. If God had dealt with him strictly in justice, Jonah would have been finished. But instead, in kindness and patience, God reached out to him. And I love what God does. He teaches us a lot about how to deal with people. He doesn't accuse him. He asks him a question. Let me just say, that's a good way to interact with people when you're in a point of contention. Questions are better than accusations. Here's what God said. Jonah, is it right for you to be angry? Question makes a man examine his own heart. But you know what happened? Jonah didn't even answer him. You can look far and wide. He was so angry with God, he didn't even respond. Instead of repenting, he sank deeper into self-pity and he went out to find a place to pout. So we go from the probing of Jonah to the protest of Jonah in verse 5. So Jonah went out of the city and he sat on the east side of the city. There he made himself a shelter and he sat under in the shade till he might see what would become of the city. Now folks, this is really interesting. It is obvious from the text that Jonah was still hoping God might destroy Nineveh. God sent a revival and Jonah's going out to watch and see if God doesn't come through and wipe them out, because he went up and down the city saying everything about God destroying the city. If God was going to do it, Jonah wanted to have a good place to watch, so he got himself a good seat. He went to the east side of the city, found a vantage point, settled in to see what would happen. Two expressions in this verse reveal his heart. First of all, the Bible says he went out. He left the presence of God. He walked away from the revival. He turned his back on what God was doing. All around him, people were repenting, crying out to God, seeking forgiveness. Everywhere Jonah looked, he could see the evidence of God's mercy and grace, and he could not stand it, and he did not want to be a part of it. You say, how could Jonah be like that? Yet, we've all seen it. When God begins to move, and when lives are changed, and people are saved, or there's something going on in your high school that's amazing, a lot of people stand back and they criticize and they'll say stuff like, that's way too emotional for me. Or people are being pressured, or that's not real. And to be sure, not everything that looks like a revival is actually a revival, but Scripture calls us to be discerning. But sometimes that discernment can turn into a critical and cynical spirit where we question everything and we trust nothing, and before long we find ourselves like Jonah. We miss out on what God is doing. So he went out, but the Scripture says he sat down. He chose a place east of the city. He built a little shelter to protect himself from the sun, and he sat there with a defiant spirit. You can almost hear him saying, all right, God, I'm here, now do it. You said you would destroy this city. I told them you would. Now bring it down. I'm not leaving until you do. That was Jonah, sitting outside the city, waiting for judgment. When God had chosen to show mercy, Jonah just couldn't stand it. He hated the Ninevites so much. Verses 6 through 8 of the fourth chapter show us Jonah's preservation. God is now going to start to work on Jonah again, one-on-one. And let me suggest to you men and women that when God works on you, he's got an incredible inventory of stuff he can use to work on you. I mean, he is in control of the whole universe. And it's amazing what God is going to do to work on Jonah. It's an amazing story. And the Lord prepared a plant and made it come up over Jonah, that it might be shade for his head to deliver him from his misery. So Jonah was very grateful for the plant. This is the second time God has prepared something for Jonah. Back in the first chapter, the Bible says he prepared a great fish for Jonah. Now he's preparing a plant for Jonah. He's got a couple more things to prepare later on. Most people believe this was a fast-growing vine like a castor oil plant, with large leaves that provided shade. And the plant grew quickly because God prepared it. And when it spread its leaves over Jonah and gave him relief from the heat, the Bible says Jonah was very grateful. The King James Version says he was exceedingly glad. Isn't that interesting? The first time in the whole book that Jonah is happy. He was exceedingly angry in verse 1. He's exceedingly grateful in verse 6. And in verse 9, he's exceedingly angry again. He's mad, then he's glad, then he's mad again. He's a man driven by his emotions. And what made him happy? A plant. That raises the question, what makes you happy? Because what brings you joy often reveals the condition of your heart. Happiness comes in many forms. Sometimes it's a house, sometimes it's a car. Sometimes it's a hobby, a possession, something we enjoy, and if we're not careful, we become attached to those things. But notice what happens next. the Lord gives and the Lord takes away. Blessed be the name of the Lord, right? But as morning dawned the next day, God prepared a worm. And it so damaged the plant that it withered. And it happened when the sun arose that God prepared a vehement east wind, and the sun beat on Jonah's head so that he grew faint. Then he wished death for himself, and he said, "It is better for me to die than to live." The Bible says that God prepared a worm. It attacked the plant, and it withered. The shade was gone. Then God prepared a scorching east wind, and the sun beat down on Jonah's head until he grew faint. God prepared the fish to redirect Jonah, but to correct Jonah's heart, he prepared three things: a plant, a worm, and a wind. And Jonah lost his shade. Now he's sitting in the heat, the wind blowing against him like a furnace, and the comfort God gave him has been taken away. And once again, Jonah is angry. And the text says he would rather die than live. We're not so different from Jonah. We get attached to the plants in our lives. And when those things begin to take the place of God, the Lord has a way of dealing with us. God prepares plants and God prepares worms. If we will not release those things to him, he knows how to remove them, not to harm us, but to teach us. Notice the pouting of Jonah in verse 9. Then God said to Jonah, "Is it right for you to be angry about the plant?" And Jonah said, "It is right for me to be angry even to death." Jonah was mad, then he was glad, and now he's mad again. But notice this, at least now he's talking to God, because last time he wouldn't even answer him. The last time he would not even answer God, and now he responds and he says he has the right to be angry even if it kills him. And this reminds us of Jonah's real problem from the beginning. Jonah knew a great deal about God, but he did not truly know God. He did not understand God's heart. Through all of his years of ministry, he had never grasped the depth of God's love and mercy. And the pity of Jonah in verses 10 and 11, now watch this. God used Jonah's experience with the plant to teach him a lesson. And I got to tell you something. If you don't believe God is wise and you don't believe God knows how to do what he does, just listen to this. But the Lord said to Jonah, "Jonah, you've had pity on the plant for which you have not labored nor made it grow, which came up in a night and perished in a night. And should I not pity Nineveh, that great city in which are more than 120,000 persons who cannot discern between right hand and left, and much livestock?" Jonah had pity on something that had no soul, no life beyond a moment, yet he was angry that God would pity a city full of people. God reminds him that Nineveh was full of people, including many children who were too young to understand right from wrong, along with many animals. In other words, Jonah, you care about a plant. Should I not care about people? Should I not care about children? Should I not care about a city full of life? The contrast is overwhelming. The plant lasted a day. The souls of people are for eternity. The loss of a plant is nothing, but the loss of a city would be devastating. This was a defining moment for Jonah. God was exposing his heart. "Jonah, you had no compassion. You obeyed, but you did not care. You spoke my message, but you did not share my heart." As we bring this series to a close, I want to ask you just a few questions. But first, notice something. This book begins in an unusual way, and it ends the same way. The final verse is a question, and it is never answered. It just sort of hangs out there. It lingers so that every time you think about Jonah, you hear that question. "Jonah, you had pity on a plant. Should I not have pity on a city?" That question is meant for all of us. Here's my question. Number one, is comfort more important than compassion? God was asking Jonah, "Is your comfort more important than my compassion?" Jonah was wrapped up in his shade. He was focused on his own comfort. He was ignoring God's heart for people. We enjoy the things that God gives us, and rightly so. He provides for us and cares for our needs. But when those things become so important that we no longer have time for God, something is wrong. When our lives are consumed with what we have, we lose sight of what matters. It's a simple test. If it all disappeared tomorrow, would you still want to serve God? This is not about how much you have. It's about whether what you have has you. You all remember Charles Billingsley. He used to be our minister of music in this church years ago. He's still one of my best friends and a good man. What you don't know probably is that after he left this church, he had a serious throat issue where he lost his voice. He couldn't talk, let alone sing. And singing was who he was. I'm going to get to the end of the story and tell you he's all right now and he's singing better than ever. But he told me one time that he was going to New York to have a surgery. A very famous surgeon was going to try to restore his vocal cords so that he could again sing. And he said the night before the surgery, he and God had a discussion. And he said, God said to me in so many words, Charles, if you never can sing again, will you still love me? If God were to take away from you everything that you love and your whole life is built around, would you still love God? It's a simple test. I hope you don't have to take that test, but it's a good question to ask yourself, how much do you love God? Jesus asked Peter, do you love me more than these? Question number two, is the material more important than the spiritual? There's a big misunderstanding about this. Most people think the material is the real life and the spiritual is sort of the not real life. But the opposite is true. The material is temporary. The spiritual is eternal. The spiritual is reality. If we are not careful, we will spend all our time building a life here and neglect the life that lasts forever. We can fill our schedules, chase more, still miss what matters most. One of the things that has saddened me over the years that I've been a pastor has been having guys that I know and really respect and love in the churches where I've been. They've been extremely successful, some of these people. We have some very, very successful people that come to this church and came to the church I pastored in Fort Wayne. And I've watched these guys do their thing, and they're masterful at it. They're just incredibly gifted. But what's happened to some of them that breaks my heart is they become so gifted and so incredible in what they do in their secular life that God gets pushed to the periphery, and pretty soon God gets left out altogether. It starts with, I can't come to church on Sunday. I work so hard during the week, I have to rest on Sunday. Oh, how easy that slips into our lives if we're not careful. We let the things grab hold of our attention and motivate us to get up in the morning. And little by little, if we're not careful, they begin to take over in our life until it squeezes everything else out. And if we're not careful, we will forget we're squeezing out the spiritual to make room for the material. Third question, is the temporal more important than the eternal? The plant was temporary. Jonah was focused on the plant. It had a one-day lifespan, and it was gone. The people of Nineveh were eternal. God's heart was stirred for people, especially for those who were vulnerable and unaware. This is the heart of God. And we are called to live with eternity in view, to care for souls, to invest in lives, to see people the way God sees them. I've told you many times there's only two things that are eternal. Only two things are going to survive the ultimate on this earth. One of them is the Word of God, and the other are the souls of men and women. Where are we putting our emphasis? I am blessed as a pastor to be able to get up every week and every day and realize most of my life is wrapped up in those two things. But all of us, including your pastor, we have to make choices that keep those things central in our lives, or they begin to move to the periphery and disappear. The message of Jonah is not just about obedience. It is about compassion. It is about aligning our hearts with God's heart. God is saying, I have a great heart for people. What about you? What about me? God needs to invigorate our hearts for his purpose. Our goal should be to go to heaven and take as many people with us as we can. When we have that compassion in our hearts, God can use us.
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0: We are saved by the grace of God through faith in Jesus Christ. And every day as well as today is a grace gift from God. This program, which is a regular Bible class taught by R.B. Thieme Jr. of Houston, Texas, is to help you live this tremendous grace life. Open your Bibles to Hebrews 1, verse 5, where we continue our study of the hypostatic union of Jesus Christ. Here now is Bob Thieme.
1: We end verse 4 with Jesus Christ is the greatest of all. He is different from God the Father and God the Holy Spirit. Let's get the essence box up here three times. Here is the Father, who has all of the essence characteristics. Here is the Son with all of them. Here is the Holy Spirit. Now here's the Trinity. God is one. One in the sense that each one of them have the same eternal life, the same sovereignty, the same righteousness, the same justice, and so on. But they are three different persons. The first person is called the Father because of relationship with the Son. It's language of accommodation. The second person is called the Son. The third person is called the Holy Spirit. Now, each one of the members of the Godhead is perfect, has perfect righteousness, perfect justice, and along with immutability, cannot change it. They are co-equal, co-eternal, and co-perfect. But Jesus Christ is different, because he is also true humanity, and he's perfect as a man. And that isn't all. He is a man higher than the angels, because he's seated at the right hand of the Father. Now, the Father isn't a perfect man. The Father isn't a man at all. The Holy Spirit isn't a man at all. Only Jesus Christ is perfect deity, always was, always will be, and in his humanity, always was and always will be, resurrection body. So that the second person of the Trinity is the unique person of the universe. And in the angelic conflict, it is necessary to understand this. In the principle of worship, it is necessary to understand. We worship Jesus Christ. Jesus Christ is unique. He is God. He is man. He is just as much God as the Father of the Holy Spirit, but he's different from the Father and the Holy Spirit in that he's true humanity. He's just as much humanity as any person, but he's superior to humanity in that he is perfect humanity minus the old sin nature, and at the same time, he's God. Now, in the person of Christ, only one thing is left out. Angel.

0: He did not become an angel. And boy, that chaps the fallen angels. That just drives them right up the wall. They can't stand it. And now did he not become an angel, but as a member of the human race, he became greater than angels. See, that broke the devil's back. Now, everything that I've just said is a part of a number of doctrines pertaining to the angelic conflict. But obviously, this is not going to be comprehensible to you until, first of all, you have it clear in your mind the uniqueness of the person of Christ. And therefore, verse 5 is the hypostatic union, or the uniqueness of the person of Christ. The word is hypostatic. The hypostatic union of Jesus Christ. Verse 5. For unto which of the angels, get it in mind, Jesus Christ did not become an angel. For unto which of the angels, unto which means to what individual angel or all of the angels, said he, God the Father speaking. Now, said he is an aorist active indicative of lego, and the aorist tense refers to an occurrence in eternity past. Billions and billions and billions of years ago, when there were angels but not members of the human race, to which of these angels said he, God the Father? Now, said he is a quotation from Psalm 2:7, which records part of the divine decrees. The divine decrees were given before man was created. The divine decrees existed in the mind of God billions of years ago. And as a result of the divine decrees, God the Father never said to any angel, quote, Thou art my Son, this day have I begotten thee. Now let's start with Thou art in the quotation of the decrees. This is a present active indicative of the verb eimi, E-I-M-I. Present active indicative of eimi. This is an absolute status quo verb. The present tense in the Greek is linear action sart. Linear action sart of an absolute status quo verb means you always were, there never was a time when you were not my son. So my son is a reference to the deity of Christ. This is the deity. My Son. My God the Father, Son, Jesus Christ. All right. My Son refers to the fact that Christ is sovereignty, absolute righteousness, justice, love, eternal life, omnipotence, omniscience, omnipresence, immutability, and veracity. All the characteristics. Thou art my Son. There never was a time when he wasn't. You always were my Son. Deity. That is a statement of the deity of Christ. You always were my son. There never was a time when you were not my son. You are my son. Now, you always have been my son. There never will be a time when you are not my son. That is the deity of the Lord Jesus Christ. Jesus Christ is God. Now, the phrase this day brings us into time. This day refers to whatever the original Christmas was. This day have I begotten thee. This day is the day of the incarnation, the day of the virgin birth. And this indicates the true humanity of Jesus Christ. Jesus Christ had a body. He had a soul with self-consciousness, mentality, volition, and he had emotion. And he had conscience or norms and standards. So he had a true soul in a body, and he also had a human spirit. He did not have an old sin nature. So he was a trichotomous member of the human race, body, soul, and spirit. This day, the day of the virgin birth of Jesus Christ, have I begotten thee? Perfect active indicative of the verb genao. G-E-N-N-A-O, genao. The perfect tense, something that happens in the past with results that go on forever. The perfect tense here refers to the humanity of Christ, that he was bona fide human race as of the point of the virgin birth, and that in the person of Christ now is undiminished deity and true humanity, and it will always be that way. The active voice, the Father ordained the first advent. The indicative mood is the reality of the first advent and or the incarnation. Now, what do we have? You keep on being my son, you're always my son. We have deity. This day have I begotten thee. Perfect tense of ganao. We have humanity. And there is the uniqueness of the person of Christ. In one person, deity and humanity. All right, it's time to stop for a category. The doctrine of the hypostatic union. Doctrine of hypostatic union, point one. Point one is definition. In the person of Jesus Christ are two natures inseparably united. Without mixture or loss of separate identity. Without mixture or loss of separate identity. Without loss or transfer of properties or attributes. The union being personal and eternal. Now, one thing is important. Every word in this definition counts because the next dozen points are designed to bring various aspects out. Point two, Scripture. Give you some references. Philippians 2, 5 through 11. John 1, 1 through 14. Romans 1, 2 through 5. Romans 9, 5. 1 Timothy 8, 16. Hebrews 2, 14. Point three, the incarnate person of Christ includes undiminished deity. Jesus Christ is God, co-equal, co-eternal with the Father, and of course with the Holy Spirit. Point four, Jesus Christ is true humanity. He has a body, a soul, and a human spirit. Because of the virgin birth, he was born without a sin nature. So you see, point three, deity of Christ. Point four, humanity of Christ. Now point five, the two natures of Christ, deity and humanity, are inseparably united. Furthermore, the two natures of Christ are united without transfer of attributes. By transfer of attributes, I mean this. The attributes adhere to their corresponding nature. The attributes of deity adhere to deity. The attributes of humanity adhere to humanity. The essence of deity cannot be changed. The infinite cannot be transferred to the finite. To rob God of a single attribute of his essence would destroy his deity. To rob the humanity of Christ of a single attribute of his humanity would not only destroy his humanity, but would cancel out salvation. He has to be true humanity to be our Savior. Point six. In the incarnation, no attribute of the essence box was changed. When Jesus Christ was a baby in the cradle in his humanity, it did not change one attribute of his deity. He was holding the universe together while he was a baby in the cradle. In fulfilling the purpose of the incarnation, certain attributes of deity were not used. But this does not imply that they were surrendered or destroyed. The fact that certain attributes of deity were not used does not imply that they were surrendered or destroyed. That's what we call the false doctrine of kenosis. The false doctrine of kenosis says that Christ surrendered some of his attributes when he was born, or that he set them aside, the attributes of his deity. Now, the true doctrine of kenosis declares that Christ voluntarily restricted the independent use of his attributes, his divine attributes. See, Jesus Christ, in fulfilling the Father's will in the incarnation, set aside his sovereignty, his righteousness, and his justice. He still had them. He just didn't use them. When Christ went to the cross, he didn't use his sovereignty. He used his human volition. He said, Father, if it be thy will, let this cup pass from me. Nevertheless, not my will, but thine be done. So he used positive volition when he went to the cross. But it didn't destroy or remove his sovereignty. Again, the true doctrine of kenosis declares that Christ voluntarily restricted the independent use of certain divine attributes in keeping with the plan for the first advent. Christ, living among men with human limitations, obviously could not independently exercise certain divine attributes. And this came out in the great temptation in which Satan said to Jesus Christ after he had gone without food 40 days, command that these stones be made bread, and Jesus Christ could have done so. It was a bona fide temptation, because when he said, command that these stones be made bread, Jesus Christ could do it. He could do it from his omnipotence. He could do it from his sovereignty. It was easy for Jesus Christ to turn the whole valley into bread and start eating. But no problem at all for Jesus Christ to do it. But in doing so, he would have used his omnipotence, he would have used his sovereignty, independently of the Father's will. It was the will of the Father that his humanity be sustained by divine provision, the indwelling of the Holy Spirit. And therefore, he did not use his attributes independently of the Father. Point 7. Therefore, the union of the divine and the human natures of the incarnate Christ must be considered both personal and hypostatic. Let's start with what hypostatic means. It's taken from the Greek word hypostasis. The Greek U is our English Y. Hypostasis. Now, hypostasis means in the Greek substance, essence, standing under, taking a thing upon one's self. This reminds us of Hebrews 1:3, where Jesus Christ took upon himself true humanity. Hebrews 1:3. So the hypostatic in the English refers to the entire person of Jesus Christ as distinguished from his deity or his humanity. Hypostasis or hypostatic refers to Christ as God and Christ as man in one person. Hypostatic refers to both. If you're referring to the fact that he's God, then you call it deity. If you're referring to the fact that Jesus Christ is a man, you call it humanity. Sometimes we talk about the deity of Christ, and sometimes we talk about the humanity of Christ. When you talk about both of them together, you talk about hypostatic union. The union of deity and humanity without changing the attributes of one or the other, or without blending of the attributes. All right, let's understand terminology. Hypostatic, the entire person of Christ. He is God, he is man. He is undiminished deity, he is true humanity in one person forever. Deity refers only to the deity of the hypostatic union. Humanity refers only to the bona fide homo sapien of the hypostatic union. So that hypostatic refers to the whole person of Christ, both his deity and his humanity. Also under point 7, the hypostatic union is personal. And personal refers to the emergence of a unique person. As God, Jesus is co-equal with the Father and with the Spirit, but he's different from them in that he is man. As man, Jesus is superior to, but different from all members of the human race, in that he is God. Point 8. Now we get to some of the negatives, some of the places where theologians have become confused, and I would not have you become in any way a confused theologian. Nothing is worse. So we get a few knots. This does not mean that the deity possessed humanity, or that deity indwelt the humanity of Christ. This does not mean that deity possesses humanity, or that deity indwells the humanity of Christ. The union is more than harmony or sympathy. Some people regard the hypostatic union as merely harmony and sympathy between deity and humanity. That's weird. That's a way out apostasy. Remember that in the hypostatic union, as in the previous point, it is personal. Two natures have been combined into one hypostasis. They have been combined into one essence forever. Point 9. The God-man Jesus Christ has one hypostasis, or person. Therefore, the attributes of both the divine and human nature belong to the person of Christ. Let's look at it this way. Here is the person of Christ. He is deity, and the attributes of deity belong to the person. He is humanity, and the attributes of humanity belong to the person. But they belong to the person of Christ without ever getting mixed up with each other. So in point 9, the God-man Jesus Christ has one hypostasis or person. Therefore, the attributes of both the divine and the human nature belong to the person of Christ. The characteristics of one nature are never attributed to the other. This means that during the first advent, Christ could be simultaneously omnipotent and weak. Omnipotent in his deity and weak in his humanity. He could be omniscient in his deity and ignorant in his humanity. He had to learn. Of course, his ignorance was overcome by intensive study of doctrine, Luke 2:40 and 52. Point 10, the necessity for the humanity of Christ. There are four reasons why Christ had to be true humanity. One is to be our Savior. Hebrews 2:14 and 15 and Philippians 2:7 and 8. And this goes back to what we've already studied. As God, Jesus Christ could not die. He had to become true humanity, and he went to the cross, and all the sins of the sin nature were poured out on him and judged. He couldn't do that as God. He had to be true humanity. Hebrews 2:14 and 15, Philippians 2:7 and 8. Secondly, as mediator, he had to be true humanity. Job 9:2, Job 9:32 and 33, 1 Timothy 2:5 and 6. And I'll summarize those passages. A mediator must be equal with both parties in the mediation. Party of the first part, God. Party of the second part, man. A mediator actually must be equal with both parties to bridge the gap. Therefore, to be a mediator, Jesus Christ had to be God and is. He had to be man and was and is. So Jesus Christ, as the God-man, became the mediator between God and man. Over in 1 Timothy 2, it says, "For there is one God, one in essence, and there is one God and one man." Man is one in essence. "And there is one mediator between God and man." And then it says, "The man, Christ, appointed by God, Jesus." So, Jesus Christ is God, he is man. So, to be a mediator, he had to become true humanity. Thirdly, to be a priest, Christ had to become true humanity. Hebrews 7, verses 4, 5, 14, and 28. Hebrews 10, 5. Hebrews 10, 10 through 14. A priest must be a man representing man before God. If Christ is going to be our high priest, he has to be a man representing man before God. And then finally, Jesus Christ had to be king. And so he has to be true humanity to be a king. A king must be a human being. 2 Samuel 7, 8 through 16. Psalm 89, verses 20 through 37. And not only does Jesus Christ have to be a true member of the human race to be the king in these passages, but he has to be a Jew in his humanity, and he has to be from the line of David in his humanity in order to fulfill those passages. So not only had to be humanity to be the king, but he had to be a Jew, and he had to be in the line of David. Point 11. The categories of attributes. There are three. Let's go back to the whole doctrine of the hypostatic union. First of all, we have the whole person of Christ. He is deity. He is humanity. The circle represents the entire person of Christ. So we have attributes of his deity. We have attributes of his humanity. We have attributes of his hypostatic union. This is three. All right, first of all, we have the attributes of his deity. Like John 8:58, Jesus stood up in front of the people and he said, "Before Abraham existed, I always existed. Before Abraham was, I existed eternally." John 8:58. And that was a true statement. That was a statement from his deity. And then we have the attributes of his true humanity. John 19:28, he said, "I thirst." Deity doesn't thirst. It was humanity that thirsted on the cross. And then we have the attributes of his whole person. For example, Savior, Redeemer, Prophet, Priest, King. These are attributes of his whole person. And that leads to a 12th and final point on the hypostatic union. While Jesus Christ was on earth during the first advent, everything he said came from one of three sources. One, it came from his deity, like again, John 8:58. Before Abraham existed, I was eternally. That's a statement from his deity. That couldn't be a statement from his humanity. His humanity followed Abraham by quite a few hundreds of years. Then he also spoke from his humanity, I thirst. And then sometimes he spoke from his hypostatic union, when he said, come unto me, all ye that labor and are heavy laden, and I will give you rest. And him that cometh unto me, I will in no wise cast out. I am the way, the truth, and the life. No man cometh unto the Father but by me. Those are from his hypostatic union. All right, we have then in verse 5, the hypostatic union of the Lord Jesus Christ. Now there's a second quotation in verse 5. And that second quotation begins with the phrase, and again, I will be to him a father, he should be to me a son. Again is a quotation from 2 Samuel 7:14. It's a quotation from the Davidic covenant. I will be, this time, is future tense, future active indicative of I me. Only instead of that present tense we had before, this is future. So, and again, I will be to him a father. That is anticipation of the incarnation and the first advent, his life on earth. He shall be to me a son. He shall be to me a son, again, is Jesus Christ as a member of the human race. Now, in this, we have the documentation of the humanity of the Christ. Christ is superior to the angels. You see, the angels are several times called sons of God in the Hebrew. The Hebrew looks like this. B'nai ha Elohim means sons of God. The angels are called sons of God in four Hebrew passages. Genesis 6:2, Job 1:6, Job 2:1, Job 38:7. You will notice that this is plural, sons. And that means they are collectively regarded that way, but they are never called the son or a son, either one. So the 2 Samuel chapter 7, verse 14, along with Psalm 2:7, these are Old Testament verses documenting the uniqueness of Christ and the superiority of Jesus Christ over all angels. Now you can begin to see the thrust and the impact of the incarnation and the first advent. This is how the back of Satan was broken, and this is the very pattern for grace, so that if you do not always understand the details of grace, you have the pattern by which you can apply and work out the concept of grace day by day in your own life.
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12: Okay, Katie, thanks, and hello, and welcome back, everybody, to Together for Good. This show is being brought to you by Baptist Health Foundation of San Antonio as a part of our mission to honor our Lord and Savior Jesus Christ and our Baptist heritage by encouraging and funding health-related programs at area nonprofits and churches. Through Together for Good, we connect our audience to the great work these organizations do in our community. If you listened to Together for Good a few months ago, you heard our wonderful interview with the Honorable Phil Hardberger, former San Antonio mayor. We talked about his legacy, his vision for San Antonio, and what makes this city special. We're excited today to be here with another former San Antonio mayor, the Honorable Ed Garza. After being elected at the tender age of 32, Ed served as the youngest ever San Antonio mayor from 2001 to 2005. He was instrumental in bringing the Toyota plant to our area, as well as bolstering the city's disaster preparedness following the 9/11 terrorist attacks in New York. Since then, he's been an active supporter of numerous nonprofits and is a San Antonio Independent School District trustee. So today, we're actually going to be talking a little bit about everything that Ed's done and continues to do for our city. In particular, we're excited to spotlight the Urban Champions Academy, which is a nonprofit that Ed started that's a sports program helping uplift local children. And so, Ed, welcome to Together for Good. And it's great to be in studio today with a fellow Jefferson Mustang. We've been talking high school.
13: And Omni Uno, yes. Good morning.
12: So grateful for your service and leadership in our city during some really challenging times and some really great times. And so grateful for what you've done past that in serving SAISD and now the Urban Champions Academy. So tell us about your involvement with the Urban Champions Academy and how that came about.
13: Well, again, thank you for having me and having this opportunity to share our story. And I believe that my journey and my life purpose has brought me to this point, not just in public service, but in a role that I believe is critical for the future of our city because it's dealing with our youth. And about 17 years ago, when I got on the school board, was elected to the school board shortly after serving mayor, I noticed the popularity and the growth of soccer. And of course, I played soccer when I was a kid, but I think once I stopped right at Jefferson High School in the 9th or 10th grade, and was reintroduced to soccer when I was mayor. Well, the late Lamar Hunt, founder of the American Football Conference and owner of the Kansas City Chiefs, came knocking on my door wanting to talk about the Alamo Dome. And I thought maybe he's going to move the Chiefs to San Antonio and got all excited. And then he said, no, I'd like to talk about moving the Major League Soccer Wizard team to San Antonio. Mm. And I kind of had the same reaction, but was disappointed it wasn't at the NFL, because we had been pursuing that for some time, as previous mayors had. And kind of blew him off until I went to a trade mission at our sister city of Monterrey, Mexico, and went to it, was invited to a professional game, and I was just blown away. 55,000 fans and just the energy and excitement. And at that moment, I saw the vision that Lamar Hunt and others that were associated with the NFL had already invested in Major League Soccer. And through that journey, I learned about the youth soccer component and the infrastructure being built, particularly in North Texas and Frisco, north of Dallas, and Frisco ISD, and all the investment they were making. And we weren't able to finish the Major League Soccer in time because my term ran out, but it planted a seed in my mind about the youth soccer component. And on the school board, I was elected in 2009. Shortly thereafter, saw this huge level of interest and demand, and some of our high school soccer participation was passing football and volleyball, the traditional fall sports. And so I decided with a couple of other folks to put together an organization that could start at the elementary school, giving students the fundamentals of the game, but also develop a program that would allow them to connect their passion or interest to leadership and service, and most importantly, their purpose in life, their why. And through the years, as our students got older from elementary school to middle school, they wanted to become more competitive. And eventually we organized a citywide effort, because this program initially started in our alma mater area, the Jefferson High School area. We started with about 6 elementary schools, and before we knew it, we had expanded throughout the city, going from 30 students to 300 students literally overnight. This past year, we served over 3,500 students, city, countywide, from all areas. And our discovery through this process is that our theory of transforming students, what we call our theory of transformation, starts with the commitment to meet students at their point of passion. And in this case, it's soccer. It's accessible. It's very affordable. Mm-hmm. Doesn't have a lot of equipment. It's equally accessible to boys and girls. And so we're able to bring in a wide net of students. And traditionally, especially in San Antonio's urban school districts, those in soccer are mostly the students that fall through the cracks because they're not in the big sports that we have seen in the past. And so many of these students weren't going to college. That was the other big awakening, is that many of the students, and we saw at Jefferson High School, for example, less than 20% were attending college after high school. So we made it our mission to use soccer as our point of passion that connected with students, to be able to then give them the support, the abilities, the tools to help them discover their why, which then leads to their desire to go to college.
14: Well, how does Urban Champions Academy integrate holistic wellness into its programming?
13: Well, through this effort, we discovered that the best approach, and we didn't want to recreate the wheel, so to speak. So we did research on not only the ability to connect to a child's passion, but then how do you support the student holistically? Soccer is a physical fitness activity, so we knew that was the wellness component, which was a big part of our program. But we also knew that if we wanted to really make an impact, we needed to commit to a holistic approach. And so we focused on the mind, the body, the soul as our mantra and legacy. And that really became the drivers of our of our commitment, our vision, our mission. Our vision is for every student to live a resilient, healthy, prosperous, and purposeful life. And all of our programs, our curriculums, whether it's indoors at a classroom session or outdoor on the pitch, always comes back to mind, body, soul, legacy, and looking at ways to holistically impact the student.
14: Well, given our current crisis of really poor mental health in our kids, how do you think programs like Urban Champions Academy can help?
13: Well, like any team activity or any activity that involves a group of students or people, there's always that team building effort. And soccer is no different from football, basketball, baseball. It's a team sport, and it teaches the fundamentals about working together, working towards a common goal. Of course, soccer has the goal, so no pun intended. But beyond the what they do on the pitch, we felt it was important for students to first discover who they are as a student. And many times students have never taken time to reflect. So a lot of our time in the classroom, because we do have a, what we call a U time session once a month, 4 hours that these students spend, and it's all about them. And so they do writing, they reflect on their journey, their story, their highs, their lows. And through that writing exercise in their journals, then the next step that they take is sharing that through communication. And they get up and we have a public speaking component, which they hate. But that's okay. As we tell them, if you don't feel uncomfortable, you're not growing. And so most teenagers do not like public speaking. But through this process, we see the social skills, the social tools develop as students, because they're writing, they're communicating, they're reflecting about themselves, and they spend a lot of time answering the questions about what am I curious about, what am I interested in, what am I passionate about, as that graduates to passion. And then we teach them that passion is great, everybody has a passion, but it's not a purpose until you figure out your compassion. How are you going to share your gift that God gave you? And everybody's born with the gift. I mean, they don't know it. But through this process, through soccer, we teach them how to discover their purpose through passion. And most importantly, what problem do they want to solve in the world? And that's the compassion part. So that's how we help to develop social skills, not only through the sport, but also through our enrichment program.
14: Well, tell us a success story or two. I know you've got probably dozens.
13: You know, the big picture that we often share is that in San Antonio, we looked at the class, freshman class that entered as freshmen in 2015. And in that class of freshmen, 2015, that entered throughout schools, some 80, 90 high schools in San Antonio, less than 20%. Earned a bachelor's degree a decade plus later. Through the UP Partnership, which is a local nonprofit here, ISDs throughout Bexar County, there is a commitment with the city and county that by 2030, the North Star for us is that 70% of our students will enroll in college after graduating high school, immediately after. Right now, San Antonio area is around 54 to 56%. It's gone up slightly. But our North Star is 70%. At Urban Champions Academy, we've been tracking our seniors now for several years, and we have exceeded 90% of our graduates that enroll in college. We had one class a couple of years ago that was 100%. And so we know that through our methods, through our nurturing, through our support systems that we offer, college chats, we do a great partnership with Cafe College and others, that we're making an impact. And students are not only enrolling in college, but graduating. That's the most important thing, because they made the connection of lifelong learning to their why, to their purpose.
14: Hey, folks, if you're just now joining us, this is Together for Good, and we're glad you are with us today. This is a show brought to you by Baptist Health Foundation of San Antonio, and I'm your host, Cody Knowlton. And today, I have the great honor of chatting with the Honorable Ed Garza, former San Antonio mayor and current president of Urban Champions Academy. So, Ed, you know, you're a San Antonio native, as am I, and you've served the city in many different ways. You know, what do you see as an area of needed growth? I mean, what strengths can help us get there?
13: Well, that's where I really come back to the youth piece. I think that as a city and as mayor, I had 4 years as mayor. The shortest term limits we had at the time were two terms, so I could only serve 4 years. Didn't spend a lot of time on education issues, and it was kind of the unspoken word, well, that's not the city's role. But through my years now serving on the San Antonio School Board for 17 years, it's been an eye-opener, to say the least, but it's also given me a recommitment that the city, the county, the business community, whether you have children in our schools or not, the future, if you're concerned about the future of our city, we must invest and nurture our youth and give them the pathway to their future. And hopefully they stay in San Antonio. Maybe they don't. But through the nonprofit work, that's where I've made the connection that I believe we have to start by having students reflect and think about the big picture of why they're on this earth. And you get into the school system, and again, oftentimes it's the pressures are on testing and ratings and all the other activities that are offered. And you hope through those experiences that students will naturally discover their purpose in life. But if they're never asked the question, if they're never forced in some sense to sit down and reflect and write and then publicly speak it and share it with others and declare it to the world, this is my why, many don't have that confidence to even dare think about their future. So I really believe that as a city, we must find ways to prioritize the future in our youth through the education system, but beyond the education system, through nonprofit work, because our schools cannot do it alone. Most of our schools have a 1-400 ratio of counselors or social workers to students. You cannot get the kind of support with a 1-400 ratio. So that's where these nonprofits, that's where the partnerships, that's where the city and county work matters, because that's the support that students need, perhaps that they don't get it at home because parents are working, or it's a single-headed household. There's so many challenges that students have today, plus they're influenced by technology and now AI. It's even more gravitation away from their human instincts and to look within in your soul and discover what your gift is powerful. It's transformational. I've seen it with my own eyes. And once a student discovers that, then resilience and health and purpose and legacy naturally start to happen.
14: Ed, what changes have you seen over the years that make you hopeful?
13: Talking to students. Anytime I have a challenging day as a school board member or in my professional work, anytime that I interact with a student or a group of students, you see the hope, you hear the hope, you feel the hope, but they also need direction and they need the mentorship and they need the guidance to help them, give them structure. In a sense, and in our era, many of us went through, had families that were very supportive, had a community, had a church that nurtured us, and many of these students don't have any of that. And so you're starting from scratch, from square one with many of these students, and that's why we have to connect first where they're interested or passionate. And in this case, for our nonprofit, it's been soccer, but it could be anything. It could be music. It could be another sport. So I just challenge everyone to think, especially those that have retired or perhaps moving on to the next chapter, to ask that question, what is my own passion and what is my compassion? Because if you can answer those two questions, make that connection, that's your purpose, and then share that gift with others, especially if it's sharing it with our youth.
14: Ed, what do you think makes San Antonio special?
13: I think it's a mosaic of people, places, events. I think the historic nature of our city and the different cultures is perhaps where it begins, but the people were attracted to the landscape, people were attracted to the place, and then that synergy of people in place now has developed and formed a very dynamic mosaic, a beautiful mosaic that some people don't understand if they're not from here, but those that have either evolved from this space or come here and fallen in love with San Antonio, it's because of the people, the places, the food, the events, the activities. It's just that whole culture that makes San Antonio a special place. Sometimes we do get a bad rap about having a low educational attainment or not being a healthy city, not being a rich city. And I think that's where we have substantial potential for growth, and that next generation of San Antonio leaders that will have their work cut out for them. But I think that's what's allowed us to not grow too fast and to retain those unique qualities that make us special.
14: How do you think the city and nonprofit organizations fit together to improve the lives of San Antonians?
13: Well, there's so many gaps that are out there, or if you want to look at it, the glass half full, so many opportunities. And the nonprofits in our city, whether they're local, grassroots, or national that come in, they're all making a positive impact. We are seeing a lot more emphasis on impact and data and accountability and demonstrating that. In our nonprofit, for example, we have no FTEs, no full-time employees. Mm. It's really a grassroots, volunteer, part-time based organization that puts its resources into the programs, the direct client services that we impact. And so I think it's a great opportunity to get involved. And there's so many nonprofits that I think people can either get involved with or start your own. If you see a problem out there and believe that it's something that needs some organization, a nonprofit can do wonders. But you've got to be able to be very clear in who you're helping and to be able to tell that story through data as well as testimony. And I think that goes a long way in sustaining the momentum of our nonprofits and city.
14: Mm. So you've shown your passion for working with and for young San Antonians through your various roles. You know, why is that population important to you?
13: Well, I was blessed. I often reflect how blessed I was to have parents that were engaged and involved in my school years. You know, my parents were either a PTA president, a booster club president, officer. They were always together, always leaders. And that made a big difference. It made an impact on me, but community did as well. Whether it was the neighbors on our block growing up, they were retired, some retired military, but they took ownership, not just babysitting on weekends sometimes, but my first job was mowing Miss Porter's lawn next door. I learned how to play the piano with the Opal Black next door on the other side. And so all these stories of my growth really came back down to then that next tier out of my family, which were neighbors. And then being involved in a city council race in fourth, fifth grade, Joel Dedete, when he ran for city council, that planted a seed. And in fifth grade, I ran for student council president. So I have all of these stories that were possible because of this community that took ownership, and that's why I see how blessed I was. And I quickly saw by going to other parts of the city that other students didn't have these opportunities. So that became part of my drive in the education that I received at UT and then A&M, and my commitment to public service was also something that I think had a big impact. And today, I see so many students that have that light. Every student I look at has a light, has an energy, but they're lost. Mm-hmm. And many still do not know themselves. How are they going to know how to interact with others or even have a plan forward? And so that's been my commitment, is to be able to share what I've been blessed with in a way that leads to my purpose in life, which is helping others find their gift, as well as not just people, but places. And that's my background is in landscape architecture and urban planning. So I get to do that on the other side of the real part of making a living, helping places and organizations see their full potential as well.
14: So how can the community support the work of Urban Champions Academy?
13: Well, they can become a mentor. We always look for, we call them life mentor coaches. We have college chats with many of our high school students, and those are critical. We also have the Saturday sessions that we could always use support, or speakers. If somebody has a story to share, we ask our guest speakers to come and share their story, because that's where every student sees that, yeah, everybody has a different journey and a different story. And most of the time, they share their story and their own purpose in life because of a traumatic event, or because of a moment in their life that was so memorable in a positive side. But most of them had trauma or had something negative happen to them that was the valley in their life journey that helped them discover their purpose. And so when students start to hear that, especially from older individuals that have a longer story, they can make that connection. Mm-hmm. And then they're not so afraid to be vulnerable, to share their ups and downs and their memories in a way that helps them discover their why. But people can reach out to us through our number, 210-566-8752, 210-566-8752. We have all the social media platforms. Our website is up and being redesigned, but it's urbanchampionsacademy.org. .com. And yeah, we'd love to have either people's time. They can make donations. We're part of the Big Give next week. So look on our social media place, Facebook, Instagram, all the other networks. They can make a donation, adopt a student in that regard, or just, like I said, find ways to connect. We look for academic tutors as well, because some of our students need math tutors, English tutors. So if you have an extra hour and you want to get involved in a program that you can see the impact in front of your eyes, give us a call.
14: Well, Ed, thank you for joining us today.
13: Thank you, Cody, and you bet. 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
14: Lord, thank you for this day, and thank you for Ed and Urban Champions Academy, and just continue to lead and guide and help this organization be all that you want it to be. 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So just guide him as he goes about doing good. And so we love you, Lord. In Jesus' name, amen.
13: Amen.
14: We'll be back next week with another great conversation about health matters. 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
19: Foundations of Freedom, a look at America's founding principles and the leaders who shaped our nation.
20: You know, Ronald Reagan believed self-government required something that government could never replace: responsibility in the hands of the people. In his 1981 inaugural address, Reagan warned against the idea that America had become too complicated to be governed by its citizens. Reagan asked, "If no one among us is capable of governing himself, then who among us has the capacity to govern someone else?" For Reagan, limited government was not about having no government. It was about remembering where responsibility begins: with individuals, families, communities, and the people themselves. Because when government assumes every responsibility, citizens gradually surrender their own. Self-government asks more of us than dependence ever will. And freedom requires a people willing to govern themselves before asking government to do it for them.
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3: The Book of Numbers records a remarkable series of four prophecies, including a startling prediction about the coming of the Messiah. But what makes these four prophecies even more amazing is that God gave them not through Moses or through a Jewish prophet, but through a pagan priest named Balaam. Stay tuned as Dr. Gary Hedrick discusses Balaam's four prophecies right here on Messianic Perspectives. Shalom, and welcome to Messianic Perspectives, a daily program where we look into the scriptures from a distinctive first century Jewish point of view. I'm Liz Aiello. Today, our Bible teacher is Dr. Gary Hedrick, and he's talking about four remarkable prophecies given through a pagan priest named Balaam. I'll be back at the close of the program to tell you about our special offer. And now, with today's installment, here's Gary Hedrick.
4: Welcome, our listening friends. We're in a series of studies dealing with Balaam's four prophecies in the Old Testament. And if you're listening on your radio at home or you have a Bible handy there wherever you are, why don't you follow along as we turn to the Old Testament book of Numbers. We've been looking at this series of prophecies given by the pagan prophet Balaam. Actually, he was not a prophet in the biblical sense of the word. He was not a Navi in the Hebrew. He's referred to as one of the Hakasim, that is, a soothsayer. Some people believe Balaam was a member of the ancient mystical order of the Magi. But in any case, Balaam was believed to possess supernatural powers, and that's why King Balak sent for him, because he believed Balaam could curse Israel. And this Moabite king thought that if Balaam cursed Israel, it might weaken them enough so that the Moabites could defeat them. But what happens here is that God takes over. He apparently overrides Balaam's personality and actually speaks through this pagan prophet. In fact, the Bible clearly states in chapter 23 here in verse 5 that God is putting these words in Balaam's mouth, so that what we have here are four remarkable prophecies that came directly from God. So when Balaam opens his mouth, instead of cursing Israel, he blesses them and gives these four prophecies. And on the last program, we were talking about the first of these four prophecies in Numbers chapter 23, where God revealed through Balaam that he had set Israel apart from the other nations of the world as his own special people. Included in that prophecy was the promise of God's preservation of Israel. And we talked about the fact that in spite of terrible persecution and in the face of overwhelming odds, God has been faithful to protect and to preserve his people Israel. And today, after almost 4,000 years of slavery in Egypt, captivity in Babylon, bondage in Assyria, Roman oppression, the complete destruction of Jerusalem in AD 70, and the death of over a million Jews at that time, and 1900 years of being scattered like dust to the four winds, dispersed into all the nations of the world, not to mention the systematic extermination of 6 million Jews by the Nazis during the Second World War. And today, after 4,000 years, the survival of the Jews today, and the beginning of Israel's restoration to their land in Palestine, are both a testimonial to the covenant-keeping power of Almighty God. In fact, before we get into the second prophecy of Balaam, let's digress just a moment here and turn over to Ezekiel chapter 36, where we read about the new covenant between God and his people Israel, when he says he will take Israel out from among the heathen and gather her out of all countries and bring her into her own land. And he says here in Ezekiel chapter 36, verse 26, speaking to Israel, "A new heart also will I give you, and a new spirit will I put within you. And I will take away the stony heart out of your flesh, and I will give you a heart of flesh. Referring, of course, to the regeneration of the nation Israel, which happens at the beginning of the millennium. Now, here's what I want to show you. It's in verse 8, and we'll read some more verses beyond 8, but it's in Ezekiel chapter 36, and we'll begin in verse 8 here. And I want to show you this wonderful millennial prophecy that came from the prophet Ezekiel. He says in verse 8, "But ye, O mountains of Israel, ye shall shoot forth your branches and yield your fruit to my people of Israel, for they are at hand to come." They are about to come. Verse 9, "For behold, I am for you, and I will turn unto you, and ye shall be tilled and sown, and I will multiply men upon you, all the house of Israel, even all of it, and the cities shall be inhabited, and the wastes shall be builded." Verse 11, "And I will multiply upon you man and beast, and they shall increase and bring fruit, and I will settle you after your old estates, and will do better unto you than at your beginnings, and ye shall know that I am the Lord." Verse 12, "Yea, I will cause men to walk upon you, even my people Israel, and they shall possess thee, and thou shalt be their inheritance, and thou shalt no more henceforth bereave them of men." What a wonderful promise of Israel's restoration to the promised land during the millennial reign of the Messiah, Jesus Christ. But even now, in our generation, my friend, we are seeing the beginning of the fulfillment of these prophecies. Israel's partial restoration to the land. And we talked about this a couple of days ago. But look what Ezekiel says. He says, "The cities of Israel will be inhabited once again. Man and beast shall be multiplied, and the land shall be fruitful." And my friend, look at Israel today. You walk the length and breadth of Israel, and you find the old Hebrew names of the cities have been restored. The language Hebrew as a language has been restored as Israel's official language after all of these centuries. And it's just like the Bible coming alive. You go over there and you walk the length and breadth of the land, and you've got Jerusalem, Ashdod, Ashkelon, Hebron, Beersheba. You see, the old names have been restored. You've got Galilee up north. You've got Tiberias on the Sea of Galilee. Nazareth, where Joseph had his carpenter's shop. And over near the coast, up near the Lebanese border, there's Mount Carmel, where Elijah had his standoff with the prophets of Baal. But this is what Ezekiel prophesied, that someday the old cities of Israel would be restored and inhabited. He also says man and beast will be multiplied. And of course, Israel's population has grown steadily since 1948. And the land will again be tilled and sown, Ezekiel says. And today, of course, agriculture is one of Israel's largest industries. They have turned literally thousands and hundreds of thousands of square miles of desolate desert into cultivated farmland for the first time in centuries. And you see, even though the ultimate fulfillment of God's promises will take place during the millennium, we are seeing the beginning phase of that fulfillment in our generation. With Israel's partial and temporary restoration to the land, and by the way, I say temporary because the prophetic scriptures indicate that Israel will once again be trodden underfoot of the Gentiles. That happens during the last half of the tribulation period when the armies of Antichrist occupy Israel, so it's temporary, but it's the beginning phase, you see. Now, before our time gets away from us, let's turn in our Bibles back to the Old Testament book of Numbers and see if we can at least get started with this second prophecy of Balaam, and whatever we don't get to today, we'll take up on the next broadcast. Let me read verses 18 through 24 of Numbers chapter 23. "And he took up his parable and said, Rise up, Balak, and hear. Hearken unto me, thou son of Zippor. God is not a man that he should lie, neither the son of man that he should repent. Hath he said, and shall he not do it? Or hath he spoken, and shall he not make it good? Verse 20, Behold, I have received commandment to bless, and he hath blessed, and I cannot reverse it. He hath not beheld iniquity in Jacob, neither hath he seen perverseness in Israel. The Lord his God is with him, and the shout of a king is among them. God brought them out of Egypt. He hath, as it were, the strength of a unicorn. Verse 23. Surely there is not enchantment against Jacob, neither is there any divination against Israel. According to this time it shall be said of Jacob and of Israel, what hath God wrought? Verse 24, behold, the people shall rise up as a great lion and lift up himself as a young lion. He shall not lie down until he eat of the prey and drink the blood of the slain. Now, there are several very important things we need to note in this second prophecy of Balaam. And remember, this is not Balaam speaking, but God speaking through Balaam. So we know that what he says is true. All right, now notice first of all in verse 19 the irrevocable nature of God's blessings and promises. He says, God is not a man that he should lie, neither the son of man that he should repent. Hath he said, and shall he not do it? Or hath he spoken, and shall he not make it good? You see, God had promised to bless and to preserve Israel, and he would not change his mind. And here's the important thing to remember, my friend. The Abrahamic covenant was not only unconditional, and we discussed that at length a few days ago, but it was also irrevocable. Let me say that again, because I want it to really sink in. The covenant God made with Abraham back in the book of Genesis, where he said he would bless and preserve the descendants of Abraham, Isaac, and Jacob, that covenant was not only unconditional, but it was also irrevocable. In other words, it was a covenant that could never be revoked. And by the way, part of that Abrahamic covenant was the promise that God would bless those who bless Israel, and that he would curse those who curse Israel. And I can't think of a better way to bless the Jewish people than to share with them the glorious gospel of Jesus Christ, Yeshua HaMashiach, Jesus the Messiah. Pray for us, won't you, as we carry out our mission here at the Christian Jew Foundation, taking the gospel to the Jew first and also to the Gentile. Well, that's all we have time for today. Join us again on the next program, won't you, as we continue discussing Balaam's four prophecies.
3: 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I'm Liz Aiello. 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
2: Amazing things all around, around the city. And tell us a little bit about your ministry and the heart behind it. I mean, a couple things that you're involved with.
3: Yeah, man. The main thing is I'm an evangelist at the end of the day. And I run a ministry called the Healing Rooms of San Antonio. And it's designed to just speak healing to people's bodies.
2: Yeah.
3: And the reason why that's important, because in America, if you're not rich, you don't get sick. Otherwise, you believe the Lord Jesus Christ to come and bring healing to us. But Jesus gave us his very assignment to bring healing to people's lives.
2: Amen.
3: And so we take that very, very powerfully out of Matthew and Luke and Mark. And when Jesus says, go heal the sick, raise the dead, cleanse lepers, cast out devils. And we don't make it mystical. We make it just the words of Jesus.
2: Amen.
3: So we're constantly training believers on how to move in that realm.
2: And thank you for doing that. I know you've done that with a bunch of our churches in this city. And so, take us all the way back to like, when did you first give your life to Christ?
3: That's a good question. I gave my life to the Lord when I was 14 years old.
2: Amen.
3: So I've known the Lord for 40 years now.
2: Yeah.
3: And the moment he got into hold of my heart, man, I just became an evangelist. Everywhere I went, I ministered to the Lord Jesus.
2: At 14. Was your family going to church?
3: So my father, my stepfather and my mother married and he took us to church. And cause I was over here doing catechism and all this other stuff. Yeah. And then they brought us to church and realized I got to get right with Jesus.
2: Yeah.
3: But so that's how we started.
2: And so then you were serving them then. You had a heart for the lost, evangelizing already.
3: Yeah. So the first thing the Lord said to me is you've got to reach your sphere. And my sphere was my high school.
2: Yeah.
3: So I was known as the missionary. They called me the missionary.
2: Man.
3: Everywhere I went.
2: I was known for something else. But that's a lot better.
3: That's what they called me, man. And you know what? I took that title with my whole heart. And I said, absolutely. You guys are all prophesying of what God's going to do in my life.
2: Yeah, that's
3: so I welcomed it. And I started the first ever mini church Bible study in our high school. And our principal just said, you know what? Just keep doing what you're doing. And so I kept doing what I was doing. We started getting people saved, young people saved. And then we started building a church. Our young people was running like 150 spirit-filled young people. And then we started sending out missionaries. We had over 20 full-time missionaries being sent out by support of young people. Because we believe the gospel should be preached to the ends of the earth.
2: Amen. And so to this day, right, you're still kind of in that vein.
3: Yeah.
2: You know, what burden do you see in our city and beyond or passion that keeps that drive going now that you keep going forward in that same vein?
3: You know, Chad, I always go back to this scripture that I want to read to you because it's in my spirit and I believe every believer should focus on this, right? So it's out of John chapter 3:31. It says, for he whom God has sent speaks the words of God, for he gives the Spirit without measure.
2: Amen.
3: In other words, God never puts a measurement of how much of Holy Spirit he wants to give you.
2: Yeah.
3: And I believe that in our Christianity, we can get stale because we get so comfortable and used to doing the churchy things. We forget how fresh Holy Spirit is on an everyday basis.
2: Amen.
3: And so I focus on that a lot. And I ask God, anyone that knows me in my ministry, I said, if it doesn't risk anything, that it's not worth doing.
2: Amen. Yeah,
3: and so I'm all about taking the risk where Paul says, I do not venture to preach where Christ is already known. Yeah. I want to go preach where Christ is not known.
2: Yeah, yeah, yeah.
3: And that's how Paul could say, I have preached the full gospel by signs, wonders, and miracles.
2: Yeah.
3: Because he put himself in a position where God had to stretch him on an everyday basis.
2: Yeah.
3: And I believe that. That's what I do.
2: Man, that is a blessing. That is a blessing. So how do you keep, from being stale? What do you see are some of the challenges with the guys that are kind of stuck in the box? You know what I mean? They're going through the motions, but not spirit-filled. What are some of the things you've learned or teach, right, in your ministry to stay fresh, to keep the living water coming through?
3: That's a very good question, Chad. And, I always

0: say this, you cannot give what you don't have.
1: Amen.
0: And so I cannot release what I haven't received. So it is a discipline in me that I must fast and pray weekly. It is my form of ministry life. Mentors have taught me. One of my mentors was Dave Wilkerson.
1: Yeah.
0: And he would say, have you prayed yet?
1: Yeah.
0: Don't come talk to me unless you go pray.
1: Amen.
0: And so he had taught us those types of things.
1: Yeah.
0: My other mentor says, have you led anyone to Jesus today? Well, no, then go and lead someone to Jesus, then you can come back. And then I was strongly learned a lot of this is, I used to do a lot of work in the underground churches in Vietnam.
1: Wow.
0: And the presbyter of the Assemblies of God back then, the way that he would train his believers is that they would come to Bible college for 3 months. And after 3 months, they were sent back to their villages. And they said, you cannot come back until you've started a church of 15 people.
1: Okay.
0: Until you start a church of 15, then you can come back to quarter number two.
1: Yeah, yeah. Next lesson.
0: Yeah. Then you go 3 more months. Then you go back out there. It says now you have to have a church of, 50 people.
1: Yeah.
0: Then you come back. So that freshness starts with you and the Lord and constantly having this spirit of, Lord, I don't want to have enough of you. I want more of you.
1: Yeah.
0: And then you need to cut out junk in the trunk.
1: Yeah, yeah.
0: You know, we get so, consumed with just junk. There's just everything. Social media, a lot of it is not good for you. TV, a lot of it is not good for you. Maybe people you hang around with, they're not stretching you.
1: Yeah.
0: So I believe in connecting with pastors. And when I show up, I'm going to stretch them. I'm going to pull them. I'm like, hey, let's go hard on this, And so I believe there's a lot of opportunities for us to cause our gifts to come into fruition. But if I don't put myself in a place where I'm forcing that gift to be moved, then I'm not challenging Holy Spirit to live inside of me.
1: Amen. So, listening to this, watching it, there are more than just ministry leaders and pastors.
0: Yeah.
1: Many people kind of sitting on the fence and on the sidelines, basically wondering, how do I go do what you're saying? Get in the game, what I mean? But I feel like I'm not worthy, or I feel like I'm a sinner. I feel like I struggle, or I feel like they're always better than me. All these guys are more holy than me.
0: Yeah.
1: And we all know that that's not true.
0: That's not true.
1: The same Holy Spirit
0: that's
1: in all those people is in everybody listening and watching.
0: Yeah.
1: What would you say to them though? That when they feel like I'm a bench warmer in this, I'm not somebody to go out.
0: Absolutely. Well, the first thing is you must love Jesus. You have to put everything away and just love Jesus. And sometimes you just have to fast from everything and focus on Jesus. I encourage every believer, whether they've known Jesus for 30 years or the last 30 days, read the word. Well, I don't understand it. Read the word. It doesn't make sense to me. Read the word.
1: Yeah.
0: Because in the beginning was the word. The word was God. Mm-hmm. And the word was God. The more you read the word, the more you become holy. And the more God begins to strengthen you. That's number one. Number two, volunteer. Go to your church. Hey, how can I volunteer?
1: Yeah.
0: The food pantry, the outreach pantry, the children's ministry, the adult ministry, begin to offer yourself.
1: Yeah, yeah.
0: And I believe in saying this, imperfect action is okay.
1: Yeah.
0: If you don't have to be perfect,
1: amen.
0: And if you feel imperfect, perfect, you're called.
1: Yeah.
0: Because God didn't look for perfect people. Mm-hmm. He looks for imperfect people.
1: Amen.
0: And in the process of falling in love with him, we grow more like him.
1: Yeah. So it's okay to be imperfect.
0: It's perfect. Absolutely.
1: Everyone
0: is imperfect.
1: Everybody's imperfect. It's okay to make mistakes.
0: Okay to make mistakes.
1: It's okay if I don't have that much time.
0: That's true.
1: Right? And whatever time I got, whatever little pool that you can be.
0: Absolutely.
1: How about even in an area that they struggle in, maybe that's where God's gifted them, right?
0: Yeah, that's absolutely.
1: To be able to dig in that. I like that. What are some rhythms to help avoid burnout? Because I know we both have a heart for pastors and trying to help them be healthy. Burnout is a big thing.
0: Yes.
1: What would you suggest to anybody in that area?
0: I believe every pastor should have at least 3 good pastor friends that they are a part of in friendship and relationship. There need to be an accountability with them.
1: Mm-hmm.
0: And that's what keeps us from falling away. And I think those 3 friends, those 3 believers, should be able to go and laugh and joke and get together.
1: Yeah.
0: And just get away from ministry for a while, and just not because you don't love it, but because the sanity of your psychology needs it.
1: Mm-hmm.
0: And I've been in the place where I've been burned out. I've been, I was in the mission for 20 years.
1: Mm-hmm.
0: And man, I know what burnout feels like, tastes like. sounds like. And so I think it is important that we find times to be with other believers that are going to strengthen us from that burnout. And it may need some sabbatical time sometimes.
1: You know? Yeah, it's terrific. And many of you guys know with Pat Strong that we deal with, we have lunches and connect groups and all this stuff that we get to do. Also, burnout can contribute to moral failures. Absolutely. And I know that's originally how you and I first connected.
0: That's right.
1: A lot of leaders are publicly put on blast because of moral failures. But my friends, whether you're a leader or not, we struggle with our own moral, faithfulness. And so what are some baby steps that you've seen in regards to that? I know I watched some great videos that you sent me that help in that area. What are some things to help with our moral faithfulness as men and women of God?
0: Yeah, well, like I said, the most important thing is the Word of God, because the Scripture tells us this in Psalms, I will hide your word in my heart that I may not sin against you, right? Mm-hmm. So the Word of God says we must bind His word into us. Mm-hmm. Taking courses, being coaching, being part of mentoring, all of that is important. But the first and most important thing that I will have before God is that I must bind His word. I must bind it. But then number two, Chad, I need to connect with people like you. Mm-hmm. If you're new in the Lord or still walking with the Lord, you need a mentor. Mm-hmm. You still need a coach that's going to walk you through, and He's going to help you get things straight in your life, but He's also going to encourage you in your life. And I think what's enabled me to be able to be strong in many ministries up to now, it's because I had very good mentors, and I still have good mentors that I deal with. Mm-hmm. I think we all need mentors, and that help us walk through. If you don't have a mentor, go find a mentor. Mm-hmm. It could be a small group leader. It could be an associate pastor. It could be a godly man. There's a lot of retired men of God that have finished their ministries and their wives. They're godly couples. They're perfect mentors.
1: Yeah, amen. You are listening to Church of the Week on AM 630, The Word. You also can be found on KSLR.com. My name is Chad Shapiro, blessed to be the host. I'm here with Alex Sanders. We've been talking about the healing. What's it? The
0: healing rooms of San Antonio.
1: Healing rooms of San Antonio and other things. And so if you missed the first part, you need to definitely go back and listen to that. You've been able to help a lot of different ministries in our beautiful city with different things. How do you see the God moving? What are some incredible ways that you see God moving that maybe would be exciting for us as listeners to hear
0: about? Absolutely. So besides being part of the healing ministry, which I love to talk about, I also represent Turning Point USA for Bexar County. And after Charlie's death, there has been a revival among high school kids and college kids. They're coming to Jesus because they don't want any more wokeness. They don't want fake. They want reality. And that's where I believe that the churches are now, they need to harvest in, and they're going to see revival. So we're seeing a revival of young men and young women that are going all out in worship. They're going all out in their college campuses. They're going all out in high school campuses. And we should be spending our time, energy, and effort to raise these young men and women of God to do the works of ministry, not just in the United States, but we got to get them all over the world. We've got to prepare them and launch them out, just like we would say, hey, I want my son to become an engineer. Well, God may be calling some of your young people to become full-time missionaries. Amen. Would you get them through Bible college? Get them trained and send them out and get them out to do the works of ministry. And I think there's a revival that's occurring, that's moving in Texas, because when you see a clash of other religions starting to come in, as you can see the political atmosphere, that we believe that God's doing something among young people, and we got to pray them into the kingdom.
1: Amen. So I think a lot of us would love to be able to connect with the young people, and as some of the churches, we don't know how. Right. So we see organizations like Turning Point or somebody else, Young Life or whatever. How do we as ministries, churches get connected in that space?
0: Yeah, absolutely. So Turning Point has many different departments. So it does have the college, the high school, and then I represent what you call the faith department, which is churches. I only focus on the churches.
1: So you're the man to talk to.
0: For churches. We need to talk to. For churches, yes. If you reach out to me, please, and you can get a hold of me. And our goal is we have these packages and programs where we can come into a church and say, hey, this program right here will encourage your young people on how to be firm and faithful in God. So the main thing about the faith department is we go against two things. Well, first of all, we go against wokeism. And then number two, we circle around first truths, which means focusing on the Word of God. So we have packages that we can work with you as you reach out to us, and we can come in and tailor make something to work to grow this for your church and your young people.
1: Amen. I know you work with a lot of leaders in general. Mm-hmm. That helps them get plugged into the youth, maybe. Yeah. How do you create more unity in our city? You know, a lot of times people have their own, their plot, right? Their own space. And you don't necessarily, you're helping many multiple.
0: Yeah.
1: So what do you see that maybe will help somebody, you know, that's just worried about their own little name of their church?
0: You know, the average church in San Antonio is less than 100 people. And that becomes very siloed. It becomes very secluded. Mm-hmm. And in that seclusion, there's a little bit of frustration and a little bit of aloneness. And we put pastors' events just like you do. Mm-hmm. And the goal is to get pastors together and say, how can we build one another and help one another? And we've got to break that silo mentality because Texas is what I call an outlaw state. It was started with war and bloodshed because we were outlaws. Yeah. And I feel sometimes that spirit reigns and we got to break that in the atmosphere and say, no more siloed events. Let's get together. Yeah. So in fact, if I can plug in on September 10th, which is this Thursday, we're honoring Charlie Kirk. It's after 1 year of him passing away. And we're inviting pastors to come and just do a quick honoring about his life because he really impacted a generation to move into things of God. So we do pastors' events and we welcome pastors to get together. And the goal is to promote each other's ministry and help them grow.
1: That's so great.
0: It's church strategy is what it is.
1: Hey, man, I love that. I love it. That's very much needed and hard to do, as you know, to get all the pastors to come together. And what are some of the pressures that you see leaders facing that maybe some people don't know about? And not everybody deals with leaders as much as you do. So behind the scenes, you know, they're being fed, they're trying to feed the flocks, trying to feed everybody. But behind the scenes, what are some things you can open our eyes up to?
0: Yeah. Well, I think one of the things is pastors need a fresh touch of God themselves because they're always giving. They're going to hospitals. They're praying for people. They're dealing with family issues. They're dealing with their own issues. And I think pastors just need a fresh touch of Holy Spirit. And so the reason we want to get together is so that they can get that fresh direction, fresh vision, fresh instruction, just sometimes out of their comfort zone helps a whole lot. So we host pastors' events. For instance, in Detroit, we're having an event. It's called the Pastor Summit. And TPUSA will literally pay for a pastor to come. Free hotel, free food, free travel, free airfare, because we want to encourage the pastor so they can, you know, hear top speakers from all over the United States that otherwise they'd never be able to meet. And all of a sudden they're in a group of 5,000 people and they're feeling the excitement, the vision. They get to hear amazing ministries. So we offer these events to pastors to refresh them and to help them grow.
1: Yeah. What about in a church? Would you describe to somebody that's there to help their pastor, you know, with the labor that's going on there?
0: You're talking about the community members of the church. You know, it's about supporting your pastor many times. The pastor goes through so much stress and pressure that the average follower, believer doesn't know all of this. So it's showing up and helping the pastor, you know, providing them an opportunities not to worry about those things or help them develop ministries to bring in more people into the ministry. So like I mentioned, most churches are less than 100. What can you do to bring people into the ministry to help grow that church, you know?
1: Yeah. In the same way that churches are siloed, sometimes as believers, we get a little bit siloed too. We don't really, we know our pastor's not perfect. Yeah. And so we don't really give them our full loyalty or commitment. True. They're a man and woman just like us. They put their pants on the same way that I do. So I'm not going to do that. But I've been struck with, the story of Joseph lately, how Joseph, you know, had this dream that he was going to be his brothers were going to bow down to him. And then he got thrown in a pit, right? Yep. And then he got sent to prison. And then finally down the road, he got put in the palace. But how, right? Years later, because he responded to Pharaoh's dream and he interpreted that dream. Not only he interpreted the dream that Pharaoh had, but he laid out a plan for Pharaoh.
0: Yeah.
1: And that's how he got ahead. And I think many of us don't submit very well to the plan and to help serve the person.
0: Sure.
1: I'm sure Pharaoh wasn't perfect either, just like our pastors and leaders aren't perfect.
0: Yeah.
1: But how are we submitting and being able to carry out a plan that's given to us in front of us in the church. So I don't know. That's just really struck me. So many people want to be leaders and they're leading their own, they're calling their own play, but they're not necessarily helping somebody with what God gave them.
0: Yeah.
1: In kind of closing out, Alex, I'm glad you're here, man. A final encouragement you have for all of us listening today.
0: Yeah. Yeah. You know, I just want to speak health and wholeness to everyone that's listening today, because the Lord Jesus came to speak healing and divine health and wholeness. Some people think that, oh, God gave me this sickness because he wants to make me holy or humble. And that cannot be the truth in any way, shape, or form, because otherwise Jesus would not have died on the cross for your sin and your sickness and your disease. Jesus came to take away all of that. So sickness is never necessarily an honor of carrying it on you. I believe that we've got to go before the Lord and say, Lord, there's sickness, but God is here to heal you, provide healing for your body. Amen. He designed it that way. Amen. Sickness is not part of heaven. It says on earth as it is in heaven. Amen. And so if there is no sickness in heaven, then you should not allow sickness in your body. And you just rebuke it in Jesus' name. Amen. You cast it out and you speak healing by the power of Jesus' name. The love of God brings wholeness. And so I speak wholeness over everyone that's listening.
1: Amen. How can people pray and support for you and your ministry?
0: Well, and they could always be praying that God would give us more insight, more instruction. And we're looking for other congregations. Our goal is to have hubs of healing in San Antonio. So if a church would welcome us in, we'll train all of their altar call workers, all their leaders. In fact, the entire church, we encourage to have a weekend seminar, and we teach 7 sessions on how to heal the sick. And we see divine healing of people. We've seen cancers healed. We've seen blind eyes open. We've seen kidneys from heaven, brand new kidneys in people's bodies. Amen. And it's not we're anything special. We just declare the word of God. Yeah. So the way that we can help is connecting with churches and coming in and blessing them to train them and to do the things of the Lord.
1: Amen. So I know when many people, they hear something like that, they wonder, what if I have been praying? Yeah. What if I have been declaring?
0: Absolutely.
1: And it hasn't healed yet. Yeah. And some will even go as far as say, are you a sinner? They did that in the Bible, right? You must, your parents or somebody is somebody off. Sin. You know what I mean? Like, but what would you say to them that aren't seeing that?
0: I'm going to say, keep praying. I'm going to say, keep seeking the word of the Lord. The scripture said, and he healed them all. Yes, absolutely. But then the other time they came back, says, Lord, Lord, we did all these things and nothing happened. He says, oh, that one comes out with prayer and fasting. Amen. So sometimes there's an ingredient of a level of faith that comes through. And so I just say, don't give up faith, because you've already been healed. The Bible says, by his stripes we were healed. It's already happened.
1: Yeah.
0: Now all we're saying is, Father, manifest the healing in my body, because it's already been done at the cross.
1: Amen, amen. And there could be a whole lot of blessings, too, that you're missing in that, right? I think sometimes we focus on the affliction, but the reality, most of us grow closer to God, and we grow closer to even a possible ministry through struggle, adversity, affliction, right? That we can then go back and minister to others. So there could be an incredible, I think one of the disciples was not healed. He's like, why don't you heal me? And Jesus was, you know, hey, you have a different ministry, right? Because of what you've gone through. So sometimes, there's that, you know, how do people connect with your ministry to be able to learn more and grow?
0: They can go to healingroomssa.com, and they can, we have all of our events that we host there. We have glory, what we call Harp and Bowl nights on Friday nights.
1: Cool.
0: Where the presence of God just comes.
1: Amen.
0: And then we have Healed the Sick training on Saturdays, on different Saturdays, the first Saturday of the month, we train those. 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
1: Amen. Thank you, my friend. God bless you all. Take care.
0: God bless.
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11: 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In his 1981 inaugural address, Reagan warned against the idea that America had become too complicated to be governed by its citizens. Reagan asked, "If no one among us is capable of governing himself, then who among us has the capacity to govern someone else?" For Reagan, limited government was not about having no government. 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Because when government assumes every responsibility, citizens gradually surrender their own. Self-government asks more of us than dependence ever will. And freedom requires a people willing to govern themselves before asking government to do it for.
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2: A little bit back from last week in the book of Nehemiah, when Nehemiah was introduced in the court of the king by the name of Artaxerxes. Nehemiah had been born in Persia, and he had been there when his parents were carried away into captivity, when God punished the people of God for 70 years as King Nebuchadnezzar came and made 3 sieges against the city of Jerusalem. And now Nehemiah's parents are dead. He's been living there since his birth. And now he's probably in his 30s or 40s. And he has been the cupbearer to the king, which was a very different and difficult and dangerous occupation to have at this particular time. Tasting food, drinking the wine, making sure that the king wasn't poisoned. And if he was, then the cupbearer would be the first one to die before the king. And so as Nehemiah is introduced in chapter 1, he receives a report from his brother Hananiah. And he begins to ask him, hey, how is Jerusalem? How are the people there doing? When Nehemiah began to hear about the situation that was going down in Jerusalem, he was crushed with the bad news. And what he did is that he began to pray and to fast and to mourn and to just really wait upon God, because the people were in great distress. Let me read it once again. They said to me, the survivors who are left from the captivity in the province there are in great distress and great reproach. And the wall of Jerusalem is also broken down, and its gates are burned with fire. And so it was when I heard these words that I, Nehemiah, sat down and wept and mourned for many days, and I was fasting and praying before the God of heaven. Incredible man Nehemiah was. Now we pick it up in chapter 2. Look what happens. How God answers prayer. And it came to pass in the month of Nisan, in the 20th year of King Artaxerxes, when wine was before him, that I, Nehemiah, took the wine and gave it to the king. And now I had never been sad in his presence before. Notice how he's telling us the story. Now, what's interesting here is that not only is Nehemiah been praying and fasting for 4 months, but this is God's perfect divine time in the history of world history and Jewish history. This is March 14, 445 BC. You say, what's the big deal about that? Well, to us, it's nothing. But this is now the beginning of Daniel chapter 9, verses 24 to 27 of what? Of the 70 week of Daniel. This is the beginning of it. Where God will fulfill, remember, 490 years? From the time the commandment was given to rebuild the walls in Jerusalem, this is where it starts. Remember this. From now until the end of the Old Testament, 49 years will be fulfilled. And then by the time Christ enters the city of Jerusalem on a donkey, Matthew 21, 400 years between Malachi and Matthew, called the silent years, where no prophet spoke, but there was history being made by the Persians, by the Roman Empire, by the Grecians. And then there in Matthew 21, when Jesus enters the city in Jerusalem, sitting on a donkey as they're spreading the palms on the floor, and they're waving him and saying, Hosanna, Hosanna. It's April the 6th, 32 AD, 400

0: 83 years to the T, prophetically speaking, according to Daniel chapter 9, verse 24 to 27. He said 490. Why 483? Because the last 7 years of world history have not been fulfilled yet. That's the last 7 years of world history called the tribulation period. This is where it all starts right here. In chapter 2. Listen to what he says. This is so incredible. Watch this. Verse 2. Therefore the king said to me, why is your face sad since you are not sick? Good question. This is nothing, notice, but sorrow of heart. And so I became dreadful and afraid. Check this out. Verse 3. And I said to the king, may the king live forever. Why should my face not be sad when the city, the place of my father's tombs, lies waste and its gates are burned with fire? Remember, he's been praying and God says to him, now Nehemiah, speak up. This is the time. I think that we should be able to learn from Nehemiah, there are times to keep quiet and there are times to speak when we pray. Not blabbing off to people what we prayed about, but waiting on God's perfect time. And when it's time, God will say, now speak. And it was perfect timing when he spoke out. Why? Because this is the time where God not only stirs up things, but this is the time where God speaks to the heart, or to the king's heart. And Nehemiah gets what he's been praying for. He says in verse 3 again, and I said to the king, may the king live forever. Why should my face not be sad when the city and the place of my father's tombs lie waste and its gates are burned with fire? Did you notice that he didn't say the city of Jerusalem? Because the king already in the past had worked with that guy by the name of Rehum. He had been working with him, that Samaritan official, in tearing down and oppressing the people. But now God is changing his heart to help the people. Interesting. Here he is. Verse 4. And then the king said to me, what is your request? And so what does he do? I love it. He prayed. He said a quick prayer. Dear Lord Jesus, he just bowed down and prayed real quickly. I think we can learn from Nehemiah that Nehemiah was not a sporadic speaking out, but he really had a mission. He really had a purpose. He was hitting the target, not missing the target. Because here we see Nehemiah in this great request that is given. And the king says, whatever you want, I'll do for you. What do you want? And what does he do? He bows his head very quickly. And behind his lips, in quietness, he wants to align himself with what? With the purposes and the will of God, not his will. Let us learn from that. Look what he says. And I said to the king, if it pleases the king, and if your servant has found favor in your sight, I ask that you send me to Judah, to the city of my father's tombs, that I may rebuild it. Wow, that's a big request. He's talking to a guy that helped, what? To knock down and to destroy part of the city. Imagine that. Here he's talking to him. Check this out, verse 6. And then the king said to me, the queen also sitting beside me, how long will your journey be? Good question. Notice that. And when will you return? And so it pleased the king to send me, and I set a time before him. Interesting. Can you imagine that? You know how long he would be gone? He would be gone 12 years. 12 years, he would get permission to leave the presence of the king. God's timing. Not only 12 years would he be permitted to go, but the king would send bodyguards with him on his way with letters written by the king's hand and signed by the king's seal so nobody would mess with him. Protection. He said, how long will your journey be, and when will you return? And so it pleased the king to send me, and I set a time before him. You see? This is an opportunity given to him. God gives us so many opportunities that when the opportunity is given, listen, go through the door. Don't wait. If God is for us, who can be against us? But if he closes the door, then don't try to force yourself through the door. Stand back. Wait on the Lord. The door had been shut. The door's wide open. God's sitting on the throne, controlling all the destinies of men and history. We need to remember that. Whatever you're going through tonight, whatever you're facing, whatever you need in your life tonight, the King of Kings is sitting on the throne waiting for you like Nehemiah to pray, to ask, and to wait until the answer comes. God wants to answer our prayers. God wants to use our lives.
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0: Imagine not only Nehemiah receiving permission to go to Jerusalem, but it's prophetical. March 14, 445 BC, the beginning of the 70th week of Daniel. The 490 years that had to be fulfilled. It starts right here in chapter 2, verse 1. And it actually doesn't end in Matthew 21. 483 years are fulfilled when Jesus enters the city of Jerusalem, and then the 1 week left, which makes 490 at the second coming of Jesus Christ. You know what that makes me feel like? Oh man, it makes me feel so good. Because you know why? You and I can do the same thing. We can pray for such a time as this. And check this out. This is so neat. Verse 7. He goes on to say this. Furthermore, I said to the king, if it pleases the king, let letters be given to me for the governors of the region beyond the river Euphrates, that they must permit me to pass through until I come to Judah. If you can, give me some letters so nobody will bug me and nobody will come against me, and I can have free passage all the way through Jerusalem. All the way through. Nobody will be able to stop me. And check this out, verse 8. And a letter to Asaph, the keeper of the king's forest, that he must give me timber to make beams for the gates of the citadel, and that pertain to the temple, for the city wall, and for the house that I will occupy. And the king granted them to me according to who? To the good hand of my God upon me. Interesting. Underline that. He's giving glory to God for everything. Not only am I going to give you protection, I'm going to give you the timber, I'm going to give you the money, and I'm going to give you a house. Interesting. And then what? And then check this out, verse 9. And then I went to the governors in the region beyond the river Euphrates and gave them the king's letters. And now the king had sent captains of the army and horsemen with me. And then notice when Sanballat the Horonite and Tobiah the Ammonite official heard it, they were deeply disturbed that a man had come to seek the well-being of the children of Israel. They were mad. They said, oh no, somebody's coming to help them. We got to get rid of this guy. Now you know how Satan feels when you get saved and God wants to use your lives. He becomes like a Tobiah and a Sanballat. And now here comes Nehemiah, and his enemy is there waiting for him. Waiting for him. And so I came to Jerusalem and was there for 3 days. And check this out. The first thing he does, he gets to Jerusalem. He doesn't act like a big shot. He's very humble. He doesn't even tell anybody. You know what a good leader does? He gets to Jerusalem, and at night he sneaks out with his donkey, and he goes out and examines the problem in the city. That's good leadership. Watch what happens. This is so cool. And then I got up at night, and a few men with me, and I told no one what my God had put in my heart to do at Jerusalem. You see? This is so beautiful. Notice, God already had put something in his heart. And sometimes God will put something in your heart, and you don't have to tell anybody. People may think you're crazy, but you know what God has told you to do. You got to do it. Do it fully. Watch what happens. And I told no one what my God had put in my heart to do at Jerusalem. Nor was there any animal with me except the one which I rode. And then I went out by night through the valley gate and the serpent well and the refuge gate and the view of the walls in Jerusalem, which were broken down and its gates were burned down. So what is he doing? He's doing a survey of the city. He's surveying the problem, and God already has given him the solution to the problem because God spoke to him. Verse 14. And then I went on to the fountain gate in the king's pool, but there was no room for the animal under the pass because it was in shambles. And then I went up by night by the valley and viewed the walls. And then I turned back and entered by the valley gate and so returned. And then the officials did not know where I had gone or what I had done. And I had not yet told the Jews, the priests, the nobles, the officials, or others who did that work. Notice, he didn't go as a big shot. He did not go impressing people. He did not speak out of turn. What did he do? God set him up to go back, gave him everything. And the first thing that he does is he does his homework before he speaks to his people. He's not going to make up a plan here when he has a plan. Why? He's already been out to look at the problem and he's looking for a solution. He comes back and he takes a survey, and then when he's ready to talk to the people, he has an answer for the people. Watch again. This is so cool. And then verse 17. And then I said to them, "You see the distress that we are in, how Jerusalem lies waste, and its gates are burned with fire." What is he trying to do? He's trying to say, we have a problem, you guys. Do you understand? Do we all agree? We have a problem. He says, "How Jerusalem lies waste, its gates are burned with fire. Come, let us," here's the encouragement, "come, let us build the wall of Jerusalem that we may no longer be a reproach." You guys, you want to get rid of your enemy? Build your spiritual walls in your life. The walls are walls of protection. It keeps the enemy out. Watch this, verse 18. "And I told them of the hand of my God, which had been good upon me, and also of the king's words that he had spoken to me." And so they said, notice, "Let us arise up and build," and then they set their hands on the good work. Isn't that neat? A good leader gathers people together. He unifies them. He exhorts them. He gets them excited and do what? The work of God. In 52 days, they will build the walls of Jerusalem with all kinds of oppression, all kinds of problems. What do we get to chapter 4 and 5? Incredible. Because it says they had a willing mind and a willing heart to work. That's what's so cool. A willing mind and a willing heart. They got place in their hearts. That's the only way anything will ever get done. Nothing will get done if people are not united. He lets them know about God and his life and the work of God. And then in verse 19, notice the opposition. The moment you set your mind to rebuild the walls of your house, spiritually speaking, guess what happens? Satan will come after you. I guarantee it. I put my life on it. Look what he says. "But when Sanballat, the Horonite, Tobiah, the Ammonite, and the official, and Geshem, the Arab, heard of it. They laughed at us and despised us and said, "What is this thing that you are doing? Will you rebel against the king?" Notice the harassment immediately. The enemy's opposition against what? Against the work of God. It's not against you. It's against God. Opposition when people are getting ready to serve God, to do the will of God. You're going to have opposition. And then what? "And so I answered them." Notice his confidence in God instead of afraid. "And so I answered them and said to them, 'Hey, the God of heaven himself will prosper us. Therefore, we his servants will get up and we will build, but you have no heritage or right or memorial in Jerusalem.'" Hey, get lost. I love this guy. "You don't have no part with us, so keep quiet. God sent me, God's going to do it, and you have nothing to do with it." Notice that. I love it. God's in control of their lives. Again, listen what he said. "And so I answered them and said to them, 'The God of heaven himself,'" notice again, "'will prosper us.'" Listen, we cannot prosper without the hand of God. I don't care if you're a business person. You say, "Well, I'm making a lot of money." Hey, that's great, but God can give and God can take away. The number one thing is being God first in your life. God has to be first. First in everything that you do. Why? Because he will prosper you spiritually, first of all. It doesn't mean always financially. That happens too. But listen, "And I answered them and said to them, 'The God of heaven himself will prosper us. Therefore, because of this, we, his servants, will get up and do what? And build. Build. But you have no heritage or right or memorial in Jerusalem.'" What does that speak of? The sovereignty of God, and at the same time, what? You never allow flesh, your flesh, to overrule your life. You don't let people that are ungodly do the work of God. You separate yourself from them, and you get up to their face and say, "You have no part in God's work." Separation. "Be you not unequally yoked together with an unbeliever. What fellowship has light with darkness?" You see? Nehemiah makes a stand. What does he do? He draws the lines in the sand. This is what we're going to do. And the people are following the godly leader to accomplish the work of God.
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15: We are so used to not being punished. We are so accustomed to grace that we abuse it. And whenever God does do what is just, we think He's unjust. That's how confused we are. And that's how we despise the goodness of God.
16: Well, Welcome to Grace to You Weekend, the Bible teaching ministry of John MacArthur. I'm your host, Phil Johnson. Perhaps you've read passages like 1 Samuel 15, where God commands Israel to slaughter the Amalekite people, and you wonder, how could a good God wipe out an entire nation? What is carnage like that doing in the Bible? To understand divine wrath and to see why you and I deserve judgment as much as the Amalekites, stay here as John MacArthur continues his series from Romans 2. It's a look at the reasons God will ultimately judge the world and why those who don't know the Lord will be without excuse. That's the title of John's study. And with today's lesson, here is John MacArthur.
17: Now let me ask you a question and then answer it. How can people question God's goodness? How can they do it? Answer. By seeing history from the wrong perspective. Let me show you. We're experiencing God's goodness. We're experiencing God's grace. God's mercy. And then we go back to the Old Testament, right? And we start reading the Old Testament and we read about all these amazing things that God does. He turns Lot's wife into a pillar of salt because she looked backwards. You say, the poor lady, I mean, the whole place is burning up. I mean, it's so hard to resist the peak. I mean, it isn't a mortal sin. She just went zap, out of existence. I mean, it seems so arbitrary. I mean, so why that? And we say, what kind of a God is this cruel and whimsical kind of punishment? And what about when he called for the extermination of every Canaanite? Kill every man, every woman? Look at Leviticus chapter 10. Aaron had two sons. Oh, he was so proud of those two boys, Nadab and Abihu. Any father would be. And you know what? They were going to be priests. What a great thing. They were going to be priests. And guess what day this was? Leviticus 10. Get this. This was their ordination. And they went in there, and they took the censer that the priests used, and they put fire in, and they put incense in, and they offered strange fire before the Lord, which he commanded them not. They messed around. They were so excited about being a priest that they just took some liberty, and they went in there and did some kind of a thing that was not what they were supposed to do. And there went out fire from the Lord and devoured them, and they died before the Lord. People say, God is just too severe. I mean, things kind of go along, and every once in a while, whack, somebody just dies. It seems like it's so arbitrary and so whimsical and so capricious. He kills one, lets someone else live. And he doesn't always enforce the death penalty in some cases, but he does enforce it in others. Two young boys, get all excited and do some kind of foolish thing. We really don't know what they did, but some kind of foolish thing in there, and they die, and David commits fornication and adultery, and he lives. Now listen. If you look, watch this, at the Old Testament, with the New Testament in view, you're going to get confused. Because we live in an aura of the goodness and mercy and grace of God. And if you go back from that perspective, you're going to get all confused in the Old Testament. The problem is, we feel that God is unjust because we are comparing his justice with his mercy, not his mercy with his law. Let me show you what I mean. We have to go back to creation. You cannot look at the Old Testament from the New Testament. You have to look at the Old Testament from the creation. Now, God said this. In the day you eat of the fruit of the tree, you shall surely what? Die. When God created, he said, you sin, you die. The New Testament reiterates the wages of sin is what? Death. The soul that sinneth, said Ezekiel, it shall die. In creation, all sin was a capital offense. Any sin, God had a right to kill. Now think of it this way. God made man freely. Created man of his own choice, freely. He made man to glorify him. He made man to radiate his image. He made man to manifest his person, but man rebelled. Now, if God freely made man, and God freely gave man his life, and God freely gave man the conditions to continue that life, and man chose to violate that, then God had every right in the world to take that life back, right? After all, he gave it freely. Whenever we sin, we are striking a blow at God's sovereign character. We are misrepresenting his image and his intention for us. We are insulting God. And does not he who freely gave life have the right to freely take it back? If he gave the conditions and we violated them, is that unfair? No. No, he gave the conditions. That would be just. He has every right to take back the life he gave when that life violates his conditions. Okay, Adam and Eve ate. Let me ask you a question. Did they die? No. No, they didn't die. Did they get justice? No. What did they get? Mercy. And at the moment that Adam and Eve sinned, God's mercy was activated. And you know what else was activated? The plan of the cross. Because as soon as God was merciful to sinners, somebody had to take his justice, right? And the cross became a fixed reality. So originally, every sin, now stay with me, every sin required death. Is it unjust by God's law to take the life of the rebel to whom God has been so good? No. But God didn't exercise his justice. He was merciful to Adam and Eve. Now listen to me. By the time you come to the Mosaic Law, you only have 30 to 35 capital offenses. That is not cruel and unusual punishment. That is an amazing reduction in the severity of God's judgment, isn't it? Because originally it was any sin, and now it's just 30 to 35 of them. And who knows how many thousands there are. God is so merciful, but by the time he gets to the Mosaic era, he's reduced it to 30 to 35. And you know something else? Even in the case of those 30 to 35, there were times when God did not enact his justice. There were times when the people of Israel did all of those things and God spared their lives. He was merciful. Wherever there was adultery in a marriage, there was supposed to be death. But because they were so adulterous all the time, God permitted them to divorce as a gracious, merciful alternative. And they were to die for idolatry. But how many times did God forgive that idolatry? And how many times was he merciful? They were to die when they were committing fornication. But how many times did God show his patience? They were to die when they murdered, but how many times did God seem to overlook it? He was so patient. So patient. Now you see, beloved, that is the point. If you compare the Old Testament with the original created standard, the Old Testament is full of mercy. Now listen to me. But we are so used to mercy. We are so used to grace. We are so accustomed to getting away with our sin. We are so used to not being punished. We are so accustomed to grace that we abuse it. And whenever God does do what is just, we think he's unjust. That's how confused we are. And that's how we despise the goodness of God. When God knocks down in death Ananias and Sapphira, we say, well, how can God be so cruel? When the fact is, how could anybody else in that congregation stay alive? They were all sinners. You see, we so trade on God's mercy, and we're so used to abusing God's grace that we are offended if God isn't merciful. Isn't that? That's the truth. He chooses times not to be merciful. You say, well, I still don't understand why he does it. Listen, I'll tell you why. Because it's so bad now
15: And we trade so much on His mercy and abuse His grace so badly now that if He didn't give us those frequent examples of His justice, imagine how much more we would trade on His mercy without any fear of repercussion. The reason that God from time to time takes a life and comes down in severe judgment is because periodically throughout the flow of redemptive history, He has to illustrate what should happen to bring us back to our senses because we are so accustomed to His mercy. If we didn't have examples of the consequence of sin, we would go on blissfully trading without a thought on His mercy. Look with me at 1 Corinthians 10, and I think I can illustrate this truth to you. 1 Corinthians 10:8 talks about the people who committed fornication. And when they committed fornication, God took the life of 23,000 of them. Why? Why did God kill 23,000 idolatrous fornicating people? Why? Verse 11. All these things happened unto them for what? Examples. And are written for our admonition, who are living at the end of the age, so that when we think we stand, we had better take heed lest we what? Fall. So why are there throughout the Old Testament and even into the New, why are there those illustrations of God's instantaneous wrath? They're examples. And God does those to show us what should happen to all of us, and to build in our hearts attitudes of thanksgiving. Every day I live, I should say, thank you, God. Thank you for being so merciful and overlooking the sin today that should have caused my death and eternal judgment. I'll tell you, we would never tolerate the insubordination that God tolerates. We tread on His mercy. Even with these examples, can you imagine if there weren't these examples, what would happen? Look at Luke 13. I think this is so graphic. Luke 13, verse 1. Powerful passage. There were present at that season some that told Him. Now, some people come to Jesus and they tell Him something. And they tell Him about the Galileans whose blood Pilate had mingled with their sacrifices. Now, some Galileans came down apparently to the temple, and they were Jews, and they came into the temple to offer their sacrifices. And there they were doing their religious activity, and Pilate moved into the temple and slaughtered them so that the blood pouring out of their bodies was actually mingled with the blood of their sacrifices. Right in the time they were worshiping their God, He slaughtered them right on the altar. And the people are crowding around Jesus, and they're not asking about Pilate's cruelty. They're asking about God's justice. And they're saying, what about that? Well, I mean, what about those Galileans and Pilate, that pagan, that desecrated person comes in and slaughters them in the midst of their sacrifice. I mean, how can God allow that? And I think what they're saying is, were they super wicked? Were they super sinners? Were they more vile than everybody else? I mean, why did they suffer that way? Where was God? I mean, was God off saying, oh, I forgot about those Galileans in there, and Pilate got them before I could think about it? Or was God saying, you're more wicked than everybody else, and you're going to get it right here with your phony religious activity going on? And Jesus answering said unto them, are you thinking that these Galileans were sinners worse than all the other Galileans because they suffered such things? I mean, do you think that the reason this happened to them is because they deserved it more than anybody else? Nay, I tell you, and unless you repent, you'll likewise perish. Ooh. See what He said? Is it there any worse than you? And unless you repent, you're going to get the same thing. They were examples. They got justice as an illustration of what all the rest of them were going to get if they didn't repent. They weren't worse than anybody else. They were chosen examples that God elected to use as illustrations.
18: Back to verse 5, Romans 2. If you refuse God's goodness, if you refuse to be led to repentance by His goodness, if you will not come to thank Him and to come to Christ, then your hard and unconverted heart is just piling up wrath, and you may be surviving now, but in the day of wrath, when the fullness of wrath is revealed in the righteous judgment of God at the great white throne, it's going to break loose on you. The ones who are not repenting are piling up a storehouse of sin and judgment laid up little by little. Oh, what an illusion. Because God is merciful, people think it's all going fine, you see? And instead of being driven to repentance over God being so kind to them as sinners, they think they, because things are going well, that they're really okay and they're fine and everything is wonderful. What an illusion. And so they tread on His mercy only to wind up someday with His full fury. The phrase, a hard and impenitent heart, I think is interesting. The word hard there is sclerotes. We get sclerosis from it. Hardening of the arteries. Arteriosclerosis, or sclerosis of the liver as well. Hardening of the arteries may take you to the grave, but hardening of the heart will take you to hell. And then he calls it an impenitent, a non-repentant, unconverted, unchanged heart. Ezekiel talked about the fact that the people had a stony heart, Ezekiel 36:26. In Ezekiel 3, verse 7, he talks about Israel's being hard-hearted. Jesus talked about hard hearts, Matthew 19:8, Mark 3:5, Mark 6:52, Mark 8:17, John 12:40. So men face the truth. You can tread on mercy now, and you will receive fury in the future. Or you can see mercy for what it is, and be grateful, and come in a repentant heart to God, and turn to Christ. If the goodness of God toward you is not leading you to repentance, then drop by drop, every sin you commit is filling up a reservoir of God's patience. And it is held together by God's mercy. But someday the dam gets too full and the wall breaks and you will be drowned in an eternal flood of your own sins. But you have an alternative. There in the midst of that is an island of safety. And that island is Calvary. There the Savior is waiting if you come to Him.
16: You're listening to Grace to You Weekend, the Bible teaching ministry of John MacArthur. Today we continued John MacArthur's study on the nature of God's judgment, titled Without Excuse. Well, when judgment is the subject, perhaps what comes to your mind are Old Testament passages where God brings famine and pestilence to His enemies and even wipes out entire nations. The question is there an element of God's judgment in current events? Are tragedies that we see today, tsunamis and earthquakes and mudslides, for example, are those modern-day equivalents of God's judgment in Old Testament times? Here's how John answered that.
19: Well, there is a sense in which the judgments of God in the Old Testament were specific, at specific times, and in specific places, and on specific people, in many cases, who had been warned by God through His prophets of what was to come if they didn't repent and believe in Him. So yes, there is a sense in which Old Testament judgments, those specific judgments that God brought after warning people, were indeed unique to that era when God was acting in judgment in very, very special, very pointed, and very focused ways. So in that sense, they were unique. But in the broader sense, all tragedies, all earthquakes, tsunamis, hurricanes, tornadoes, accidents, epidemics, plagues, all of those things are the judgment of God on sin. They may not be the specific judgment of God on an idolatrous nation, but they are all the byproduct of a cursed world, fallen people, sinful people living before a holy God. God has cursed the earth. God has cursed human life because of sin. And so while not specific judgments in the sense that they are immediate, direct, miraculous judgments of specific sinners, yes, in the broad and general sense, what happens in the world on any level that brings about death and catapults people into eternal judgment is, in fact, a form of God's judgment. I said that when I was being interviewed on Larry King after 9/11, that while this is not God's specific judgment on the people in the towers as if they were the worst people in the world, this is an illustration of what will happen to all sinners. They will die, they will perish, and they will experience not just the physical judgment of God, but his eternal judgment as well. And sinners need to prepare by turning to Christ.
16: That's right, friend. God's word promises victory for all who are in Christ. 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Consider that next week as John MacArthur continues his study called Without Excuse, with another half hour of unleashing God's truth one verse at a time on Grace to You Weekend.
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1: You know, Ronald Reagan believed self-government required something that government could never replace, responsibility in the hands of the people. In his 1981 inaugural address, Reagan warned against the idea that America had become too complicated to be governed by its citizens. Reagan asked, "If no one among us is capable of governing himself, then who among us has the capacity to govern someone else?" For Reagan, limited government was not about having no government. It was about remembering where responsibility begins, with individuals, families, communities, and the people themselves. Because when government assumes every responsibility, citizens gradually surrender their own. Self-government asks more of us than dependence ever will. And freedom requires a people willing to govern themselves before asking government to do it for.
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6: The blessings that are ours in Christ have all been provided. 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
6: Everybody, we want you to be aware of a great book, and please listen up, our friend Charlie Kirk. Right before he was assassinated, Charlie Kirk had finished up a book titled Stop in the Name of God. And I got to tell you, friends, you're going to want to get a copy. It teaches you how to rest in our Lord Jesus Christ. Stop in the Name of God by Charlie Kirk.

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2: Maybe half of verse 3 then. You guys, verse 3, Ephesians 1. Blessed be the God and Father of our Lord Jesus Christ, who has blessed us with every spiritual blessing in the heavenly places in Christ. And we are still talking as we were last week. We are blessed in God. No doubt about it. We are blessed in God. And you need to realize that tonight, if you're sitting here or if you're listening and you're feeling, you know what? I don't feel blessed at all. I just feel absolutely zapped, drained, dead, and run down. Then please stay tuned for the next 2.5 hours or so as we see how we can get re-energized and charged by how blessed we are in God, in Christ. There's a great story that came to mind in putting this message together. I heard it years ago through Dr. J. Vernon McGee, and if you hear it through McGee, you know it's got to be a kind of a corny thing. But I got it off the Bible bus. And he's such a great storyteller. A lot of people don't even realize, you know, his program is going so strong and so good. A lot of people don't realize he's dead and in heaven, or alive now in heaven. But he said this story, and I want you to listen to it tonight. He said there was a little boy who went to his mother one day, and he had oatmeal, and he wanted to sweeten up that oatmeal. So he said to his mama, he said, "Mama, can I have some lasses in my oatmeal?" And she said, "Well, I'll be there in a minute, honey." And she's preparing the kitchen, and he says, "Mama, I need some lasses in my oatmeal." And she walked over to him and she said, "Honey, what is it you want?" And he says, "I want some lasses in my oatmeal." And she says, "What is lasses? You mean molasses." And he says, "How can I have molasses when I haven't even had any lasses yet?" And as we get into verse 3, we need to realize tonight that the blessings that are ours in Christ have all been provided. You might be saying, "I want more." Well, let me tell you, there is more, and it's been laid out in front of you, and it's available. You don't have to cry out, "I want more Jesus." He's been given. We'll talk tonight about the Holy Spirit and how He's available to us. But He's been given. And we don't need any lasses because we've got the molasses. We've got it all in Him. In 2 Corinthians chapter 8, verse 9, the Bible says, "For you know the grace of our Lord Jesus Christ, that though He was rich, yet for our sakes He became poor, that you through His poverty might become rich." And I know in this body tonight, there are some of you that have an extreme amounts of money, and some of you have middle class kind of money, and some of you are praying that by the end of the service tonight, money will come. But as Americans, as Westerners, you're going to need to right now divorce yourself while we lay the foundation that we're not talking about material things, though God will bless with those, and He has. But even if He doesn't, and even if the economy, which I think is going to crash sooner or later, maybe sooner, it really doesn't matter because of who we are in Christ. There is a power available to us, and there is an existence in Christianity afforded to us that we can walk in the Lord and know Him, that it transcends anything that you and I can experience by threat or by debt, or by peril, or by sword. And do we know it? If the news comes, what is it?

0: us? Do we fold up? Many people accept Jesus Christ, and then God, they don't know it, they don't realize it, maybe they're not discipled in understanding, but God will engineer a trial to test their commitment, and many people will give up. Because they don't realize that just because we're Christians doesn't mean that things are going to be perfect in life. God has called us to be Christians because He's adopted us in Christ before the foundations of the world were ever laid. We'll get that next week in verse 4. But the awesome thing is, no matter what happens, we're going to heaven, man. We're saved. And it's secured in Him. But my question tonight, and I want you to be searching your own heart, and I need to search mine. We are in Christ. That's great. And we have Him. But let me tell you, and let me ask you, do we have, and have we, submitted and committed ourselves completely to Him? Does He have all of us as believers? He's living in me. He's living in you. But am I in Him? Meaning, have I yielded all of the compartments of my heart to Him? In those dark little hallways and closets, have I given Him everything? Or are there things that we're holding back and we're afraid to give Him? For fear that He won't like us anymore? For fear that He'll reject us? Listen, we are such a funny people. The very thing that you're afraid of God seeing and people seeing and your spouse knowing or your friend or your father or your mom finding out about is the very thing that God will just quietly tap on and tap on until you spring it and give it to Him because He just wants to clean it up. He's not going to pull it out and beat you with it. He's not going to put it up on PBS or HBO or whatever that stuff is, and it's going to be gone in Him. He wants to better our relationship together. But as Christians, we are positionally in Christ. That's what this book is all about. But are we experiencing Him practically? It's true that at the moment of our conversion, the Holy Spirit comes inside of us and baptizes us into the body of Christ once and for all. That's what Paul says in Corinthians. But there's more to the Christian walk than what we experience just in that moment. You know, when you accepted Christ, the Holy Spirit came in and you were baptized positionally into Christ, into the body. Now listen, some of you have come from some Baptist backgrounds or some other backgrounds. You might have a hard time with this, but listen carefully. It is true that the Holy Spirit is in you, never to leave you or forsake you. But read your Bible carefully. There is an experience that God has told us about in the book of Ephesians 5:18 and other places in Scripture, that there is another work of the Holy Spirit. For when He comes in you in conversion, it is the word in the Greek, en. He's inside. We spell it in. He's come inside. But then as a believer, to have the power to walk as a Christian, there is the coming upon, the EPI in the Greek. The Holy Spirit coming upon you and literally empowering you to walk the walk. Listen, how you doing? I forgot it. I left it on my desk. I today cut out of the Duracell battery package, the little tester that you take your battery and you touch the two ends and you get a reading on it. Well, God, so to speak, does that with us and we find out how we're doing. Our batteries are checked. And how are you doing? How's your walk? Are you just feeling like you're just barely getting by? Or are you energized like that insane bunny, that rabbit just kind of drives me nuts, but that, you know, I'm envious of that stupid rabbit. I see that little guy beating his drum going across the Mojave Desert. He's just got endless energy. And every time you see that guy, there's that little bunny beating his drum, the Dura, whoever, the Energizer bunny. And God, by the Holy Spirit, wants to energize us daily, moment by moment. It's not the inside working of the Holy Spirit. That is done. It's the coming upon experience of the Holy Spirit. That is a subsequent event. And it's not, by the way, you guys, I'm not talking about this thing that some of you might have heard about called the second blessing. Is he talking about the second blessing? I am not talking about the second blessing. I'm talking about the third, the fourth, the fifth, the sixth, the 20th, the 110th blessing. Because in Ephesians 5, Paul will teach us when we get there in a couple months that it is a power that is available to us over and over again. In fact, the very Greek construction tells us that it is a constant need to be filled over and over again with the power of the Holy Spirit. Why am I saying this? Because you and I are blessed and we are not tapping into all that's available for us. Listen to this. We have been saved in Christ and we are sealed in the Holy Spirit, this book will teach us. But listen to Luke 11, beginning at verse 9. Luke says, Jesus says, I say to you, ask and it will be given to you. Seek and you will find. Knock and it will be opened to you. So I say to you, ask and it will be given to you. Seek and you shall find. Knock and it will be opened. For everyone who asks will receive, and he who seeks will find, and to him who knocks it shall be opened. If a son asks for bread from any among you, will you give him a stone? Or if he asks for a fish, will you give him a serpent instead of a fish? Or if he asks from you an egg, will you give him a scorpion? The answer is absolutely not, of course. If you, then, being evil, Jesus is saying, not that we're all wicked, though we probably are wicked. He's saying, though you being a lost human parent, you know how to love your child or friend by giving them something good. He says, you being evil, know how to give good gifts to your children. How much more will your heavenly Father give the Holy Spirit to them who ask? And he was talking to believers when he made that statement. Now the Holy Spirit was in them, but the Holy Spirit also needs to be upon us in that great empowerment.
1: 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Once again, here's Pastor Jack.
0: And the key to a powerful Christian walk is right here in the book of Ephesians, right here in verse 3, when he says, blessed be the God and Father of our Lord Jesus Christ. And I love this. Father. It's great how God talks to us. And he wants us, as the Holy Spirit writes the Bible through men, he wants to call us, or he wants us to call him Father. Isn't that great? Well, you might say, well, yeah, that's great because I had a great relationship with my father and I can see how God is even a greater father. Well, what if you didn't have such a good relationship with your father? And that's the mental image, that picture that you have. Well, God says, take all that kind of stuff, set it off to the side. I'm your father. Did you have a good father? I sure did. Well, then I'm going to be a better father. Did you have a bad father? Yes, I did. Well, then I'm going to be a good father. So you're going to know the difference. And isn't it great? He says, blessed be the Father. And that's our Father forever. And by the way, since Jesus Christ came incarnate, it's the Father in relation to Christ forever. There's a family unit that God has seemed to establish. He seems to enjoy that. But the word is blessed. Listen to this word. It means to be well spoken of or to be well off. Now, when I think of the word well off and the Greek meaning to this word blessed, when I think of well off, I think of Corona Del Mar. I think of a house on the beach. You know what? Didn't you guys feel guilty today? Was not today. Was not the sunrise. The sunset and every moment in between today, perfect, beautiful. It was one of the most beautiful days I've ever seen in my life today. And you could see from the mountains to the ocean today. It's incredible. Snow on the mountains. People skiing with shorts on. This is a weird world we live in here. The rest of the world is freezing to death. And many of you thought about ditching work and going to the beach today and surfing or taking your boat out. Shame. Outrageous day. Blessed of God. Now, those of you who get the tapes back east, you are blessed of God too. But if you really want to be blessed, just an absolutely perfect day. And there's the kind of day like it was today where the air was kind of crisp in the morning and it was a little, just a little cool in the evening, but there's that breeze that's going across your skin that's saying, beach. Balboa. Corona Del Mar. And it's just, when I think of well off, I'm thinking about just being like that at the beach, just enjoying God's blessings. And it says here that God is well off, that He's blessed. Why? Because we're going to see that it's in Christ that He purchased us. And that turns Him on. That no matter how you look or what you're feeling or what you're thinking, God is so in love with you that He's blessed to have you. He's well off. Now, this word also means in its truest form that He is blessed, meaning that His very nature, His very character, listen, God is always blessed. It's the way He is. But what's exciting to me is that it says, blessed be the God and Father of our Lord Jesus Christ, who has blessed us with every spiritual blessing. Look what it says, in heavenly places, in Christ. You know, in Christ appears 5 times in this chapter alone, 10 times in the book. Just in Christ. Then there's in Himself and in the Spirit and in God. The whole book is about us being in Him. And if you're a believer tonight, that's exactly where you're at. God our Father. God, yes. Supreme being over all. Father, yes. Because Jesus came in the flesh. Listen, Hebrews chapter 5, verse 8. You ought to jot it down right next to verse 3. Hebrews 5:8 says, though He was a son, Jesus, that is positionally God incarnate, yet He learned obedience by the things which He suffered. Did you hear that verse? That's about Jesus Christ. Though He was a son, yet He learned obedience by the things that He suffered. And listen, so will you and I. That's why this verse 3 is so important. You are blessed in God. And you better hang on to this verse the next time a trial hits you upside the head. We're blessed in God. So is Jesus, but He suffered. This is a thing that you will not find in your little promise scripture that you can buy down at the bookstore. It will say, or it will not say, all those who live godly in Christ Jesus shall suffer persecution. Or it's through much tribulation that we inherit the kingdom of God. You're not going to find that in one of those promise books. But if we understand God the way we ought, there are things that you and I will only learn through suffering. Jesus, isn't it amazing that Jesus in the flesh learned obedience by the things that He suffered? And you're thinking, could God learn something? God cannot learn anything. He knows everything. But Jesus, who is God and taken upon Him the form of a human incarnate, there's that thing that we mentioned before, the kenosis. It means that He willfully laid aside, hear me carefully, He didn't stop being God. He didn't stop being all powerful. He laid aside certain tools. In other words, He had tools in His hands. And He put them in His belt, His work pocket thingy, you know. Somebody help me. What, you know those things? Your construction dealy bopper that you put your nails and your hammer in. They were available to Him at any moment. He wasn't less. When He was born as a baby, He was still the creator of the universe. It's amazing. Jesus the Creator. When we say that we're blessed in God, what is it that we mean? It says in verse 3 here that He has blessed us. Past tense. He has. He's given it. So why are we missing it? Why are we hurting? Lack of appropriation is what's going on. He has given it to us. Not only that, but every spiritual blessing. Number one thing I want you to realize, it is all in the past tense. He has blessed us with every spiritual blessing. It's in the past tense in the Greek, as the Bible was written, and the English, and the Russian, and the Spanish. It's in the past tense. It is an absolute fact. It's been done. And what was needed for us to succeed as Christians in this world until the day the Lord calls us home has already been given. And if you and I are just barely squeaking by, it's of our own choosing. Because we can be victorious in Christ. We can be so victorious in Christ that we can be obnoxious to the world. Have you ever noticed that? That you've just got the peace of the Lord. You had your time with God and things are just, you know, you just know that the Lord is with you. And you get to work and things are going nuts and people are freaking out and you're just kind of like, oh wow, no raises this year? Oh well. I had somebody ask me, this is way back. And just started at Baxter. I was just a punk. And they were paying me this amount. And come to find out, like 2 months went by and they had made a mistake. And they were supposed to be paying me more. So they called me in the office and I thought, oh man, I got 3 month probation. I don't even make it through my 3 months. And I go in there and I sit down and the guy's going, we don't know how to tell you this. Well, just go ahead and tell me. Well, here, hands me this piece of paper and it's just a check. Wow, what's the deal? I thought, oh, I'm out of here. And he goes, well, we just messed up your pay scale totally and this is back money and we just made a big mistake. We're so sorry. And I went, wow, far out. So when I walked back out into the lab, everybody goes, what happened? What happened? Oh, they just gave me money. And it was great because a couple of guys went, cool. And a few people went, what do you mean they gave you money? And they've all been out of shape. And from that point on, every time I had a review, I'd come out of personnel going, oh man, God, I'm so good. And then go, what? Nothing, just God is so good to me. And they probably thought by the time I left there, I was making millions, you know. So funny. But you have that day, you go to work and things are falling apart. Hey, praise the Lord, man, what's going on? And people will hate you for having peace. It drives them nuts. Come on, man, don't you realize what's going on? Yeah, I sure do. I heard what the guy said. Well, don't you know what it means? Yeah, I do. God just has a better job for me.
1: 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Thanks for spending part of your day with us. You know, this message is part of Pastor Jack's series called The Book of Ephesians. 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
0: Father, we thank you, Lord God, for your faithfulness, your goodness, your kindness. And the truth of the matter is, Lord, let us respond back to you in worship. Worship and fellowship. Your Bible tells us not to forsake the gathering together. And so we might need to repent of that and get to church on Sunday and mingle with the brothers and sisters. And there's no doubt that doing that helps us grow deeper in you. So, Father, we lay it all out before you, and may you find our worship sweet. In Jesus' name, amen. Hey, thank you again so much for listening. And if you'd like to hear or see more of what we do here, you can always go to jackhibbs.com for all the latest on what's going on with this ministry. And please, if you're ever in the Southern California area, come see us at Calvary Chapel Chino Hills. We'd love to see you there in person. It has been so good to be with you today, and I pray you find yourself in the grace and mercy of our Lord Jesus Christ. 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
14: 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Man, it's gonna be good. You're gonna be blessed because I've got the blessing machine himself, my brother, Pastor Ken Hicks of Heights Community Church. This is part two of my interview with him. I promise you, it's gonna be good. Let's jump right into it.
15: Man. And at about 22, I realized, hey, 21, 22,
14: yeah,
15: I was done trying to influence it for Ken, and reconnected with him. And I didn't have a big Paul on the road to Damascus kind of experience.
14: Yeah.
15: I was coaching college basketball at the time at Trinity. And
14: oh, I didn't and I was like, remember that. You know, okay.
15: I was like, hey, I'll stop and I'll go do 1 year at Trinity Baptist, which is where I had made my way to in high school. And I'll be an intern and go love a high school just like this guy named Rob Wood had done for me. Mm. He was a 24-year-old single guy, drove a Corvette, CPA.
14: Yeah.
15: And he had our school.
14: Yeah.
15: When I was in high school. And yeah. I'm like, oh, I'll go do what Rob did for me for a year, and then I'll go back into coaching basketball.
14: Okay.
15: No problem. Church was like fantastic. So I quit. I was waiting tables Monday through Friday.
14: Wow.
15: And because the church didn't have any money for me as an intern, and then served as an intern in student ministry. I did that for a year, and this is all right. I did it for a second year.
14: Yeah.
15: About the middle of the second year, I thought, well, if I'm going to do this, I probably should maybe think about going to school. So started seminary in third year, and then went on full-time staff at the church sometime in my third year there doing that. And I was a sports guy and still volunteering as an intern in our student ministry.
14: Wow.
15: You know, went to seminary, and, you know, 32 years later, here we are still, still chasing that thing. Now, there's been a lot of coaching and other things still in the, in the rhythm of that through my lifetime. But, you know, serving God in the local church has been a part of that story for the last 32 years. But it wasn't, you know, I didn't have this big call on the road to Damascus strike me blind.
14: Yeah.
15: It was just kind of, I'll do this for a year, two years, 3 years, you know. And the best fit ultimately was, you know, in that season where, man, I was the sports guy, you know, in the country. You know, I mean, I got to take my love and joy for sports and curtail that to the gospel and equipping and empowering people leading them to Jesus. And, man, it was a really sweet spot for a long time.
14: Yeah, that's good stuff. That's good stuff. All right, man, then just catch me up then. How did God make it happen that you start this church? Was that a vision of yours? I mean, you were serving at a large church here in San Antonio and doing some great things.
15: You know, not really.
14: Yeah.
15: You know, when we were at the church in Arkansas before we came here in 04.
14: Yeah.
15: You know, and I knew my time in Arkansas was coming to a close.
14: Okay.
15: I didn't quite know what was next. One of the questions we kicked around then was, hey, do you plant a church? But we were in a town of 10,000 people.
14: Yeah.
15: And I was on staff at the largest church in town at the time. And we knew that I was the one with the relational thread. And so if I planted a church in that town, it was going to kill the church that we were serving.
14: Wow.
15: And Reed and I just looked at each other and go, man, how do we ask God to honor that?
14: Yeah.
15: Like when we know that's what's going to happen. And so we said, hey, that's not right. And so that was really the first ever thought of, do you plant a church? And we're like, no, we're not going to do that. So then it was like, well, everybody was going, hey, we love Mountain Home. I'm like, fantastic, but I can't work at a church here.
14: Yeah.
15: So if we're staying in Mountain Home, then I'll go work at the hospital or somewhere.
14: Wow.
15: I mean, I've got enough skills to,
14: right,
15: to do leadership of some capacity somewhere in some organization. I might have to learn a trade side of it a little bit, but I can go do that.
14: Yeah.
15: And they're like, well, no, you're supposed to work at a church. I go, well, if we're not planting a church and I can't work at a church in the city,
14: right,
15: then the only answer is we have to leave the city, but everybody wants to stay in the city. So something has to give, you know? And so we worked through that. We landed here in 04, got to serve, you know, loved my time there from 04 to 09, but really, you know, they started multi-sites then. They wanted me to do a multi-site. I'm like, nah, I'm not doing a multi-site. If I'm gonna do all the hard work of the church, I'll preach on Sunday, right?
14: Yeah,
15: like, not a fan of doing all the hard work and not getting the fun part, right?
14: Right.
15: And so finally, you know, it was early 2009, right around Memorial Day weekend, you know, Rob comes in. He's like, hey, what do you think about rewriting this story and like, let's plant churches with guys that preach in them, that have done this before, that aren't just people in the church that love Jesus and doing that. And so that kind of launched that conversation. We weren't kicking it around. It wasn't an idea at all.
16: Yeah.
15: But I remember just going home. We were homeless. We'd sold our house in the recession of 2009 to downsize.
16: Yeah.
15: Because kids were gone, and it was just three of us in the house. Rita's dad had moved into assisted living, so we didn't have six of us in the house. We had three. So we sold the house, but we couldn't find another house yet. And I'll go home to dinner. I'm like, hey, you know, Rob came in and says, hey, what do you think about playing a church? And I'll never forget, she kind of, we talked about it for a minute. She said, well, here's all I'm going to say about this conversation. We've had it before. And you ain't getting anything younger. So it's either time to put up or shut up. So we're either going to do this or we're not going to do this.
16: Is that right?
15: Yeah, that was kind of Rita. You know, you know Rita well. So that pretty much fits the mold right there along the way. And so we started praying through what that would look like. And that was, again, that was right towards the end of May. And we launched November 1st in 2009, as you know.
16: Right. Wow. Yeah. All right. How about some advice if somebody is feeling like, man, maybe God is calling them, calling them to start a church. It's a little bit too late for me. So, some advice, like looking back, I would do that different, or I would do it different because of how, you know, it is in 2026. What kind of advice would you give to somebody that's like, knows, like God is saying, yeah, you're to do this?
15: I mean, I would say several things. One, For sure, it'll be the hardest thing you've ever done in your life.
16: Yeah.
15: So your family needs to be fully bought in to this call. Mm. That this can't be your call.
16: Yeah, that's good.
15: And that's everybody, as you know.
16: Yeah.
15: Like, because it's our kids that are out there emptying trailers and putting trailers away and, you know, setting up gear and having to go at the crack of dawn and all those things because there's not anybody else to do that stuff to front. So if everybody in the family doesn't sense this call, man, we're just walking ourselves into a really tough place of contention.
16: And
15: I would also go so far as to say, God's not ever going to call us to do something that goes against his word.
16: Yeah.
15: And his word protects the sanctity of marriage and the family.
16: That's good.
15: And so he's not calling you to do something that's going to destroy your family.
16: Right.
15: That's bad Mexican food. That's not the call of God, right? Like, so, it's got to be a family call. B,
16: it's good.
15: I try to tell everybody that I know, go be co-vocational, which feels going backwards.
16: Okay.
15: I don't use the word bivocational.
16: Yeah.
15: I use the word co-vocational that Scott Austin and I kind of coined, to be honest with you.
16: Okay.
15: But this idea of, I mean, I could leave my church today and before the end of the next month be full-time in another church. Right? I'm not full-time in a church because I can't be.
16: Yeah.
15: I'm not full-time in a church because I'm choosing not to be.
16: Okay.
15: Radical difference. Like when we went to seminary, the only people that got bivocational jobs were the people that quote unquote weren't good enough to land a full-time one.
16: Yeah. Okay.
15: For whatever reason. That was kind of the, at least that was the MO that it felt like when we were in school. And now, man, the freedom that comes when your own paycheck, the only paycheck is not coming from the church. Right, the freedom to follow what God's calling you to do when that might just tick somebody off, or when there's a family in your church that is looking for ministry X, and you're going, "Hey, God's not calling us to do ministry X."
16: Yeah,
15: but that family in your church is contributing some chunk of dollars that you feel like, "How do we manage the economic engine?" Hey, you know, if God shuts HCC down tomorrow, the Hicks family gets a pay raise.
16: Yeah.
15: Like, I have all that time to put into the other things that we're doing.
16: Yeah.
15: Like it's his. And so we're not shaping the call of God in this fellowship around the demands of people. And I can do that because our only source of income is not coming from that.
16: Right.
15: But as you know, early on, man, the income stream is so minimal and so little and the pressure seems so high and that rent and all that stuff has to be paid. And then if you bring people on board, their salaries have to be paid and what it takes and all of that tension. And so go choose to find a trade.
16: Okay.
15: In that, I would always say, if you can find one that you're the boss, of your own world? Do you have some skill set you can manage a living on your own?
16: Okay.
15: 10 times better.
16: Okay.
15: Right? Like, yeah. If you're working at the bank and you need to do a funeral, the bank's like, well, I need you to come to work.
16: Right.
15: That's challenging, right? Right. If you're working at the HEB and the schedule's all over the place, that's there. But every company we have, I have a consulting company, a construction company, Reed and I have the salon, like we own all of them.
16: Okay.
15: So I just manage my own calendar. I need to do a funeral at 10. I need to do a hospital visit at 2. Right. I'm in control of that calendar, not somebody else, which has been great.
16: Yeah.
15: So I think that's ideal. But so A, it needs to be a family call. B, find another income stream.
16: Okay.
15: So that it's not the only one that can really give you freedom to do what God's calling you to do. And then 3, you never get a chance to go backwards. So everywhere you set the bar only goes up. And I think the world has convinced us that you have to launch with all of this stuff. You know, and that trailer that you pull the first week will never get smaller.
16: Yeah. Yeah, it's good.
15: Right? The setup crew will never need less people.
16: Yeah.
15: And so, you know, as you remember way back when, you know, we did some of that for sure, but we didn't do a lot of it. It's like, if you can't find Jesus with the lights on, I'm not worried about you finding him with the lights off in a smoke machine. Like, sorry about that, but we're just going to find Jesus this way for a while.
16: Yeah. Yeah.
15: And if people don't want to be drawn and attracted to some of that, so be it, in my opinion.
16: Right.
15: You know, but every time you move the needle, you start serving coffee, by the way, you'll never not serve coffee. You start, you start handing out lollipops. My dad, right?
16: Yes,
15: you're never not going to have dum-dums in the building. Like that's an expectation, right?
16: Right.
15: Everywhere you move the bar, the bar never goes down.
16: Yeah.
15: So start with the bar as low as you can make it with stuff. Okay. Not with Jesus.
16: Right.
15: With stuff.
16: Right.
15: And only add it at paces that you can sustain and that you want. Because, man, pulling those 2 20-foot trailers, having all that gear is fantastic at first. And everybody's fired up to go get the trailer at 6 in the morning. And by the way, if you have 2 of them, you got to have 2 people driving trucks to go get those trailers.
16: Yeah.
15: And that's all. Everybody's excited about it the first 6 months.
16: Mm-hmm.
15: Hey, the shininess rubs off that ball really fast. You know, and the next thing you know, it's your job to make it all happen.
16: Right.
15: And Sunday's coming, and the 4 people you have with trucks that can pull those trailers are all out of town, and it ain't cool anymore.
16: Yeah.
15: But you can't get away with not having it. So make it a family call. Try to make sure you can supplement your livelihood some other way so you can really have freedom to discern what God's got. And then just remember, everything you start is a new bar, and nothing goes down after that.
16: Yeah. Do you feel like going back to number 2, do you feel like looking or experiencing other churches where you could see like finances driving something and the pastors, like you said, the example you gave of, you know, the family that gives a big chunk or whatever, you're doing stuff because they want to do it? I mean, is that just something you've seen a lot? Is that just...
15: Well, see it all the time.
16: Yeah.
15: Yeah, see it all the time in both cases. I've been at churches and watched the culture completely shift with debt, for example.
16: Mm.
15: Right? You know, hey, we're growing, we got to build, we take on this debt, and all of a sudden that banknote has to come on top of the operating budget of the church, and the complete culture changes because the debt monster has to eat.
16: Yeah.
15: You know, and now you lose some freedom in that. So I've seen it change in that regards, and then I've seen guys, you know, put in the position of, hey, you know, this family or these 2 families put enough in the offering box to make our family be able to eat.
16: Yeah.
15: Well, I don't care what you say. Those people have different influence.
16: Yeah.
15: I don't care, which is why at HCC, by the way.
16: Yeah.
15: I have zero idea who gives what. I'm not. Yeah. I don't have a login to the.
16: Yeah.
15: To the individual banking records.
16: Yeah.
15: You know, our accounting people let us know what comes in each month.
16: Yeah. Right.
15: But when they send out the annual giving letters, I'm not even invited into the room. Yeah. I'm not allowed to be. To come up and help and serve and stuff envelopes or do anything.
16: Yeah.
15: Because I don't want to know who gives what.
16: Yeah. Yeah.
15: You know, but the bottom line is if somebody is creating your ability to sustain, they're going to have influence. And as a leader of the church, I pray that my influence is God.
16: Yeah.
15: Now, we got elders. I've got people that I seek wise counsel.
16: Right.
15: I'm not suggesting that the people in the church shouldn't have influence and direction and you know, a mm-hmm. part of that, or that we don't do some ministries because of the hearts of people in the church.
16: Sure.
15: I just want the freedom to be able to say, hey, is God calling us to do right. that too?
16: Right.
15: And if he is, fantastic. If he's not,
16: right.
15: and you need to transition to a place that that ministry is there for you, that's okay too.
16: Right.
15: And I can do that with an okay heart of not worrying about, hey, how do we sustain in right. our own personal space?
16: Right. So. Talk to us a little bit about category A, which was your family. Like, how do you make sure that they're on board? Like, what does that practically look like? I mean, are you talking to each of your daughters, obviously Rita? And then my follow-up is just advice for a married couple. Like, how do they stay strong? So tell me first just about, like, how you make sure your family's on board. What does that kind of practically look like?
15: You know, I mean, perhaps uniquely, you know, I didn't plant a church till I was 40.
16: Yeah.
15: But I'd been in ministry for 16 years at that point. So, let me rephrase that. I've been in ministry serving the local church. Cause one of my big pet peeves is like, oh, well, I'm in ministry and you're not. Well, no. Every saint, everyone that's been saved by Jesus is in ministry.
16: It's another trick question he was going to throw at me, Mark.
15: I let you off the hook on that one right there, you know. But, you know, I have been serving in the local church for 16 years. And yeah. so, our family had already gotten plenty of understanding and hands-on and places to serve, you know.
16: Yeah.
15: My wife, for a season, you know, was cooking dinner, bringing three girls to the church to have dinner in the CLC because that was the only way to see Dad 3 days a week.
16: Yeah.
15: You know, yeah. but that was all of our calls. She wasn't doing that angry and bitter. She was doing mm-hmm. that because we understood the call together.
16: Yeah.
15: And so a lot of guys plant churches before you get a lot of
16: – Yeah.
15: a lot of opportunities to do that. You know, I think you got to go get your hands dirty together and do the hard stuff. Oh, this is Pastor Steve and Pastor Chris. And as if, you know, the time you're Pastor Steve and Pastor Chris is when you have the microphone on Sunday.
16: You know?
15: That's where are you going to find me if you show up at 8:30 at HCC outside with the blower?
16: Right. Right. Yeah. You know?
15: And I've been there since 6.
16: Yeah.
15: Turning the lights on and opening the door and making the things happen, you know, and discern, hey, is God calling us to do that? And if you don't know what that is, go find somebody that's planting a church that's a year or two ahead of you and say, hey, could I bring my family and we come serve for a couple of months, you know, and stick your head in some different places. What time that's do you good. Get here? 6 o'clock? Good. 6 o'clock. Church doesn't start till 9:30.
16: Yeah.
15: Yeah. It takes that to have the building ready when they all show up at 9:30. Someone's got to put all those signs out and flags out and set up the canopies and blow off the sidewalks and turn the heat on because it's cold and you don't want to pay the bill all week when it's warm. And, you know, and then the toilets, you know, stop up and you're unplugging toilets and, you know, air conditioners leak through the ceiling and you're quickly replacing. You didn't even know it because you hadn't been there since Wednesday and you just walk in and it's on the floor. And so, I mean, you know, that's real life stuff.
16: Right.
15: And you need to practice it first. You need to go put your hands on it somewhere.
16: Yeah.
15: And go, hey, is our family, do we look at the call of God to go, hey, let's chase that. You know? Now, be clear. There was a season when the kids were really young. Part of Rita's full chase was caring for our girls.
16: Sure. Yeah.
15: And that didn't mean she didn't do some things in the church.
16: Right.
15: But she had her hands on very little.
16: Yeah.
15: Because she had her hands on three.
16: Right.
15: Way more than she should because of what it took in that season.
16: Yeah.
15: To get launched, as you remember, and to get going. And it's morning, noon, and night sitting and having coffee and breakfast and figuring it out and showing up early. And, you know, I mean, Reed and I got married November 11th, November 12th, we weren't there. We went to Fredericksburg Sunday, Monday, Tuesday, came home. That was our honeymoon back then.
16: Yeah.
15: You know, the 19th, we drove to church together, and that was the last time.
16: Whoa. Yeah.
15: We've not been in the same, well, I shouldn't say that.
16: And y'all were married what year?
15: 1995.
16: Yeah.
15: Right? And so I shouldn't say that. When we're on vacation.
16: Yeah. Yeah, yeah.
15: But we go to church together in the same car.
16: Yeah.
15: Because I'm not working.
16: Yeah.
15: If I'm working, November 19, 1995 was the first and only time that we tried to get in the car and go to church together on a Sunday morning.
16: Yeah.
15: And Rita reminded me really fast. She said, "You're going to work and me and the girls are going to church, so we'll see you when we get there." And that was it. And that's been the expectation since, you know, the 26th of November in 1995.
16: Yeah.
15: In the Hicks house.
16: Yeah.
15: You know? So sometimes that call is different. It changes as seasons change and the kids change, but it better be a full family call.
16: Right. That's good. All right, last question. And then I'll give you a freebie, but marriage, I mean, talk to me. I mean, marriage is hard no matter what. There's work, all the things.
15: Yep.
16: What kind of marriage advice do you have for specifically for a pastor starting a church? But, I mean, you know, whatever, we'll take it.
15: Well, I mean, my consulting company builds healthy marriages, you know, in the workplace. So this is a space that's near and dear to me and my heart. You know, I would say lots of things in the space of marriage. First and foremost, I try to get every single couple, Reed and I do it. Man, we should be seeing a counselor, somebody twice a year, whether we need it or not.
16: Mm, that's good. Right?
15: Like you go to the dentist twice a year.
16: Yeah.
15: Right. I don't know about you, but I talk to my financial planner at least once a quarter.
16: Yeah.
15: Because I care about that resource being there for the long haul.
16: Mm-hmm.
15: You know, I change the oil in my car every 5,000 miles. Right. Because that's what they tell us needs to happen to maintain the deal. But what people do with marriage is nothing until it breaks.
16: Mm.
15: It's just asinine. It makes no sense in any other aspect of our lives. But then you guys, we call a counselor and expect them to come do some sort of miracle Hail Mary at the end because we've done no work all along.
16: Yeah.
15: You know, and one of the things Reed and I discover as we sit with ours is just like every year we beg him to open the hood and find the broken belt.
16: Yeah.
15: Like find the spark plug that's not firing. Like I'm not offended. This is why we're here.
16: Yeah.
15: Because it's easy to replace a spark plug. It's hard to replace an engine.
16: Right. Right.
15: You know, and so do your work early. Do your work often on purpose. With strategy to say, hey, this is the most significant earthly relationship we have.
16: Right.
15: It is by far the most important one, you know, and in that then find ways to be together. That dance changes through the seasons of life.
16: Sure. Yeah.
15: Right. When we were early on, we would have at home date nights at home after the kids went to bed. And every other week it was the other person's turn. And so one person's in there putting the kids to bed and we didn't have any money. So we're putting a blanket out on the deal. And believe it or not, I mean, you remember this, but our listeners might not remember this.
16: Yeah.
15: There was this store we had to go to. And you had to go rent a movie like this, the old Blockbuster days, right? And so if it was your week on the way home that day from work, you picked up the movie that you picked. And so one of us would be putting them down and the other one would put a blanket out and put the microwave popcorn in and we'd watch a movie or pick the game we were going to play. Like we had to do an at-home date night because we couldn't afford a babysitter.
16: Yeah.
15: We didn't have any money to do something else.
16: Right.
15: But at least we were trying to do something on purpose with strategy to go, hey, this just makes a better us.
16: Yeah.
15: You know, find a time to get away. You know, whatever that looks like for you. For us, we had to, hey, I'll watch your kids for a weekend. If you'll watch our kids for a weekend, anytime the next 3 months.
16: Yeah.
15: You know, and we just trade off because we didn't have somebody when we were in Arkansas to just watch the kids for the weekend. Right. But we also couldn't afford to pay somebody to do that. And so, you know, finding ways to keep that relationship fresh, see somebody on purpose.
16: Yeah.
15: We are blessed right here in San Antonio, cause you can get to Wimberley, you know, and the Smalley Institute. Well, it's Focus on the Family bought it, but Focus on the Family has that marriage retreat right there in Wimberley.
16: Oh, okay.
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16: Okay.
15: So for people who are really, really, really in a tough spot.
16: Yeah.
15: Man, you can't get out of a tough spot in 1 hour a week every other week.
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16: Yeah.
15: And then you can have that to sustain.
16: 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Heights Community Church. If you're looking for a church or you just want to see if this guy's for real, this guy's for real. Just drop by Heights Community Church this Sunday morning, 9:30 a.m. Man, you're going to be blessed, just like I was blessed today, and I know you were. I'm so blessed. I got some bonus blessings for you. A few extra minutes of Ken that's going to encourage you. You can go to verybold.com. 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You can catch it there. We are Very Bold Ministries because of what Jesus has done for us. So I'll just remind you what the Apostle Paul says in 2 Corinthians 3:12. Therefore, since we have such a hope, we are very bold.
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9: This side of eternity, you're not going to know what it is you've done, but I guarantee you, I know, because this is biblical again. 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The bond between Christians and Jews saying, you know what? We're going to make sure these Jewish, beautiful souls in Ukraine know that there's a God who still loves them.
10: Amen.
9: There's people in America, Christians, who are reaching out and saying, we want you to have hope and a life renewed.
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11: 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Yonah and Mikael Benichou and their four children lived in Marseille, France, a loving Jewish family who experienced firsthand the vile hatred of anti-Semitism, just for

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2: On October 31st, 2023, Yonah and Mikael and their four children, David, age 14, Rebecca, age 11, Yoel, age 7, and Ava, age 2, made Aliyah to Israel thanks to Christian donors who helped support a special fellowship freedom flight from Marseille, France, landing in Tel Aviv, Israel. Mikael tells us that since he and his family arrived in Israel, the anxiety and fear that were a daily part of their lives has disappeared.
3: There is still a war taking place, and we already had two sirens here in Beit Shemesh. But right now, we are not sorry that we came to Israel during this time. We feel much more secure here than in France.
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3: The fellowship helped us plan our Aliyah. 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We came to an empty apartment and didn't know how we would handle the expenses of buying the necessary furniture for the house. 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I don't know how we would gotten along without this help. 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Thank you.
4: You're listening to a special Bless Israel program titled Aliyah, Fulfilling Biblical Prophecy in the Midst of War and Antisemitism, brought to you by the International Fellowship of Christians and Jews. Today, we're witnessing the rise of anti-Semitism around the world like never before. The good news is that every Jewish family, like Yonah and Mikael's, who wants desperately to escape the forces of anti-Semitism today, can know that there is a home, there is a shalom in Israel, the Promised Land. 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
5: Hello, my name is Darcy from Turlock, California. I give to the International Fellowship for Christians and Jews, first because God has blessed me in more ways than I deserve. It truly breaks my heart to see the suffering that Jews have endured. In Genesis 12, verse 3, God says, "I will bless those who bless you, Israel. All people on earth will be blessed through you." Our money is not ours. It belongs to God. It's merely a tool that God gives us, and we are expected to use it wisely. And one way to use it wisely is giving to International Fellowship. It amazes me how much has been donated and the stories of restoration and hope that have been provided through the ministry. The Bible also says in 2 Corinthians 9, 6-8, that each of you should give what you have decided in your heart, not reluctantly or under compulsion. God loves a cheerful giver, and God is able to bless you abundantly so that in all things and all times, having all that you need, will abound in every good work.
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0: Satan rebelled against God, and he drew or convinced a third of the angels to side with him, and they were cast out of heaven. And that's how we got involved. That's how the fall happened. But Satan still had access. Satan still had access to heaven, and he would spend a lot of time there, or does spend a lot of time there, accusing and arguing about what's going on down here. One day, God's going to call us all home. The rapture will happen. The seven-year tribulation will begin. God will start pouring out some judgments, and things will begin to change.
1: Did you know that even after being cast down to earth, Satan still has a way to access heaven? That might make you ask, what's he up to there? Well, he shows up there to point fingers and bring your sins to light right in front of God. I mean, what a snitch, right? But you know what? God has created a path for you to turn away from your sins and find your way back to Him. Today, Pastor Troy shines a light on the significance of salvation, a gift that is found solely through Jesus Christ. Now, here's Pastor Troy in the book of Revelation chapter 12 as he continues his message, The Invisible Enemy.
0: Woe to the inhabitants of the earth and the sea, for the devil has come down to you, having great wrath, because he knows that he has a short time. So he's going to be a lot more angry, a lot more ruffled. He's going to be a lot more sense of urgency, because he knows the time is short. As a Christian, Satan is your enemy. You may be a person who only likes to be loved. You want everyone to love you. I'm going to tell you right now, Satan hates you. Don't try to win his favor. And the reason he hates you is because God has a plan for you. God loves you. And God wants to use your life, and he wants your life to matter, make a difference. He wants you to feel a sense of purpose in your life that fulfills you and causes you to make a difference in this world so that you bring value to the world. That's what God wants for you, but Satan doesn't want that for you. He wants you to devalue yourself. He wants you to be devalued by others. He wants you to ultimately destroy yourself, lose your confidence, lose everything. And ultimately, if not take your own life, someone else will take your life. Just get rid of you. That's his ultimate end game. And it's scary to realize that Satan is your enemy. I'll tell you this, it's worse to have God as your enemy. Much worse. The writer of Hebrews said it's a fearful thing to fall into the hands of the living God. And notice in verse 10, Satan is referred to as the accuser of the brethren, accusing them day and night. Day and night. Satan is both the tempter and the accuser. He's the ultimate hypocrite. Like the little kid who would kind of trick his friend into doing something and go, "Hey, Johnny did this. Oh man, that's a good friend." That's the kind of friend, you know, we talk about what a friend we have in Jesus. Well, that's the kind of friend you have in Satan. He's that kind of friend. Accuse you, or tempt you, push you in a direction and go, "God, look what they're doing." You know, before you sin, he's tempting, he's pushing, encouraging your flesh, and it doesn't take much before your flesh just sort of takes over. And then he doesn't have to do anything. You make his job real easy. When you sin, he'll accuse you and tear you down. He wants to beat you down. You know, God gives you the Holy Spirit, but Satan gives you condemnation. When we talk about a sin in your life, something you've done, you can talk about it from Satan's angle or God's angle. And Satan's angle is to beat you down. Look what you did. You're worthless. You're valueless. Look what's happened to you. Look where your heart's been. Look, you don't deserve heaven. You don't deserve forgiveness. You don't deserve to be happy. You don't deserve life. That's what Satan will do to you. Slowly but surely, he will lure you and bring you to a place where he gets you, pounces, beats you down, and hopefully takes the life out of you. But the difference in the Holy Spirit is the Holy Spirit will deal with the same sin. The same sin. So there's the same point of beginning. But the Holy Spirit says, you did something wrong, and that's why I died for you. Now, let's get up and let's put our eyes on what we can do. From this point forward, you don't have to let that define you. Let's move forward. Because I will cleanse you and I will move you forward beyond that. And the Lord gives us hope. We can turn and do the right things beginning this moment, right now. No matter what you've done in your past, no matter how you felt, I don't deserve it, I'm not worthy, from this moment you can do this. Accept that as truth. You're not worthy, you deserve hell. Yes, but And we all start there. Instead of the condemnation that you keep thinking about, start realizing that I can begin doing everything God wants me to do today. Today can be the day everything changes, is renewed, and I can walk in the grace of God without condemnation. Romans 8:1 says this, "There is therefore now no condemnation to those who are in Christ Jesus, who do not walk according to the flesh." If you're going to keep walking that direction, you're going to feel it. The enemy's going to pounce. But there's no condemnation for those who do not walk according to the flesh, but according to the Spirit. You know what that means? Right now, if you want to start following Christ, you can. And you don't have to carry the guilt or the condemnation with you. So Satan condemns. He also disguises himself, as we talked about, as an angel of light. Paul spoke to the Corinthians about those who were coming into the church, and they were very likable. Very likable, maybe great people, charismatic, intelligent, convincing individuals. Oh, what a word of knowledge. Oh man, how well he puts that. The problem with them was they were spreading false ideas and false philosophies. They were not from God. So they were very likable. And Paul, in addressing them, says, "Hey guys, you need to expect that this is going to happen. Don't just think, hey, they're likable. They must be true." Don't do that. And then he says in 2 Corinthians 11:14, "And no wonder, for Satan himself transforms himself into an angel of light." So yeah, some good things. He didn't look demonic. He looked happy. He looked joyful. Yeah, Satan does that. He knows it doesn't work to show up at some of your bedrooms and to look evil. That doesn't work. It scares us. So if he wants us to listen, hello, I'm an angel from the Lord. Oh, I see an angel. Hey, stop going to church and start reading your Bible for yourself, you know, and just stop getting around and saying things to guide you, give you some vision or whatever it is. You know, we need to know God's Word. Because if we go by our feelings and visions and all this kind of stuff, we will be misled. The letter of Jude, that talks about these dreamers. He's talking about false teachers that have come in. And he talks about this group. He says, these dreamers. Now, these dreamers were a group of people who had dreams. And they began to interpret these dreams or visions. And here's what happened. They have these dreams, they have these visions, they interpret them, and oh, the Lord said, and the God spoke to me, and God said, and they do this. The problem is they begin to elevate the vision and the dream as if it's now the anchor. Everything I do is because of the vision and because of the dream. And it becomes something that is elevated above the Word of God, so that if you look at the vision and the dream and what God said, you have to hold true to that, even if it causes conflict or makes the Word of God very confusing. And it can be very, very subtle, this deception, so that we begin to be dreamers, dream chasers, vision chasers. And verse 11, it says that they overcame him. Who is they? Satan's up there accusing, but they overcame him. I believe it's the tribulation saints, those who were on the earth at that time, being accused by Satan. And nothing sticks. It says first how they overcome him by the blood of the Lamb. So they didn't overcome him by perfect lives, but by their sins being forgiven. So the great accuser accuses them, but hey, it's true. Hey, let's be honest. Satan, this is one thing that Satan doesn't have to lie about, is your life. When he stands before God, he doesn't have to lie to disqualify you from heaven. Now, he is the great liar. I don't know if he feels he has to lie, but it's the one time he can tell the truth and be right. We're all disqualified. But you see, what happens is the blood of the Lamb cleanses them, and they overcame him because of the blood of the Lamb. They belong to Christ. So with a very sly, persistent prosecutor standing before the throne of God, it is so wonderful to know that we have such a perfect advocate representing us. 1 John 2:1 tells us, "My little children, these things I write to you so that you may not sin. And, however, if anyone sins, we have an advocate with the Father, Jesus Christ the righteous." Have you sinned? Okay, first, repent. Turn away. Acknowledge it for what it is. It's sin against God. Own up to it. And then, run without hindrance. You have it out. He's got that. He stands before the throne. His life was given. You run your race. Not with guilt, but with humility. Knowing we're not above falling. And so I better stay close to the Lord. Second, they overcome by the word of their testimony. The second step in overcoming the grip of Satan in your life is to go public. Baptism allows us to do that. Sharing your faith allows you to do that. Living it publicly allows you to do that. Your testimony is a powerful weapon that God has given to you. You know, they can debate all the theology they want, but my life has been changed. I didn't know all the theology when it was changed either. I didn't go to Bible college and do all that stuff. All I know is my life changed, man. Something in me changed. You know, one of the things that happened for me first, I was so excited as a young believer. I got, after some time, I got a little ichthys. You know, ichthys is that little fish. And so I put it on my car. Now, I still had some flesh in me. So as a young 20-something, you know, I'm get up there and get in this lane. I wasn't always speeding. I wasn't like a speed demon or anything like that. But, you know, just to get, I didn't want to get behind him. I'll get in front of him. You know, that kind of thing. And so I get in there and I get in front of this guy and he's angry, honks. And I'm like, and I realize, I've got an ichthys on my car now. Like, oh my goodness, Lord, I'm representing you. Oh, my first thought was not like I need to straighten up. My first thought was maybe I shouldn't have done that. Maybe I shouldn't have put that on my car. You know, that's the sin nature. That's the sin nature. And it got worse too because eventually, you know, I was going to church and I had that pull. I was still being transformed and I got invited to go to the club again. So we go to the club. It's a large club. We go and I pull in and I get out of my vehicle and I walk around and I like, there's lots of cars, you know, lots of people coming by and everything. I walk by and I see, oh, my ichthys. I'm like, oh man, I can't be here with an ichthys. So what I did was I backed out and backed in. Again, not what you're supposed to do. It's where my heart was at the time. God was doing a work for sure to even recognize that. But guess what? I went into the club and it wasn't fun anymore. I mean, especially after back in the car and back. I mean, God had already got my attention. You know, so I'm in the club and it's like, man, this isn't what it used to be. You know, the club is what it used to be. You know what isn't what it used to be? I was different. Like, man, I can't have fun doing what used to be fun.
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0: Something changes when you truly belong to Christ. And I pray that you have had that experience. Because if you haven't, it could be that you're walking the same direction as the enemy. Some angel of light, some emotional moment caused you to go say a prayer and you think you're okay. When you truly come to Christ, your life changes. So they overcame by the word of their testimony. Third, they overcame because they did not love their lives unto death. And this group in particular, basically, they loved Christ, and despite the persecution and risking their life, and many of them will die, they loved Christ so much and put their faith in Him that they didn't love their lives unto death. Jesus said in Matthew 16:25, "For whoever desires to save his life will lose it, but whoever loses his life for my sake will find it." And that scripture will be all the more relevant to that group. This group of believers will face a time of global persecution, not just in pockets like we see today, global persecution like the world has never seen in these last 3.5 years. How do they overcome? Simply by having a genuine faith in Christ, a real one, not in religion, not in a church, but in Christ. A personal testimony. Something changed. And I have Christ, the Holy Spirit. And they endure as a result of that. They endure all of these difficulties. Some can't overcome peer pressure. Because, my friends are doing it and I can't be seen. Look, you either have Christ or you don't. First, what is he saying? And second, you have the power in you to do that. If these guys are that much pressure, you need to get away from them like a magnet that is too close to the other magnet, the opposite pole. You're too close. You got to break away so that you can live your life the way God wants you to. Break away from these people or these things, whatever it may be. Genuine faith saves. And trials will test your faith. We wonder, why do we have to go through trials? Why can't we be always healthy, wealthy, and wise? Because Peter said that the trials prove the genuineness of your faith. Trials come in, difficulties come in, challenges come in, people come around you and mock your faith just to see, do you really have faith? Or is it just something that's fair-weathered? So heaven rejoices because the accuser, the deceiver, is cast out of heaven, but earth is warned. He's down there and he's stuck there, so be careful. And in verses 13 through 17, we see what consumes his effort during this time. It's because Satan knows God's plan that he is so has such a sense of urgency. Satan knows God's plan. That's our third point, and he wants to stop it. So verse 13 says this. Now when the dragon saw that he had been cast to the earth, he persecuted the woman who gave birth to the male child. But the woman was given two wings of a great eagle that she might fly into the wilderness to her place where she is nourished for a time and times and half a time from the presence of the serpent. So the serpent spewed water out of his mouth like a flood after the woman that he might cause her to be carried away by the flood. But the earth helped the woman, and the earth opened its mouth and swallowed up the flood which the dragon had spewed out of his mouth. And the dragon was enraged with the woman, and he went to make war with the rest of her offspring who keep the commandments of God and have the testimony of Jesus Christ. So there is this supernatural battle that is taking place. God is now starting to push and drive Satan out. He's protecting the 144,000. Remember the woman? We saw the woman was Israel. And the nation of Israel. And so he protects this group of individuals who Satan just goes after. He first goes after, with his limited time, in his hurry, the woman. He wants to go for the jugular. I believe in a very thick anti-Semitistic wave will arise again. The whole world will see them as a problem again. But God protects them. And some think it's this valley called Petra. This place called Petra, it's in ancient Edom, southeast of the Dead Sea, a very, very capable fortress, very, very defensible. So it's likely that they could go there and be protected there by God. Some have called it one of the most defensible places on planet Earth because of the way you would have to try to enter. It's just, there's some areas that are so narrow, some canyons that are so narrow that they're only about two shoulder lengths to get into it. And so it'd be very hard to go after them once they're there. It says that Israel will be given two wings of a great eagle to bring her safely to that place. Now some in our country especially think, there's America. Maybe that's us, you know, the eagle, and we're still in support of Israel. And so far, I'm amazed, we still are. Praise the Lord. Because as the church, we definitely are. As a nation, you kind of wonder, you know, where this is all going. But let me bring some reality to that perspective. You know, most of the time when God said he preserved Israel, he would refer to himself as the eagle, not America. When he took him delivered him out of Egypt, he said, I bore you as on eagle's wings. And at that time, America wasn't around to be the eagle. So, you know, we could be part of the plan, but I wouldn't count on it or bank on it. We don't have to try to figure that out. All we need to know is that's what's going to happen. Israel will be attacked. They'll be saved and safe by God. And Satan will turn his attacks. The dragon will be enraged and he will go for her offspring. Who's the offspring? The believers. The rest of those who've come to faith as a result of the witness that they had and the testimony. The joint heirs of salvation. Paul wrote in Galatians 3:29, and if you are Christ, then you are Abraham's seed and heirs according to the promise. So Satan will go for the jugular being Israel, and then when he can't get to the jugular, he'll go for the heart, and that is the saints, those who believe, those who are on earth at that time, and they will be, many of them martyrs, not loving their lives unto death. And then, to close, let me just summarize what I've just said. What in the world is going on, man? It's like a war. Yeah, it is a war. Satan rebelled against God. And he drew or convinced a third of the angels to side with him, and they were cast out of heaven. And that's how we got involved. That's how the fall happened. But Satan still had access. Satan still had access to heaven. And he would spend a lot of time there, or does spend a lot of time there, accusing and arguing about what's going on down here. One day, God's going to call us all home. The rapture will happen. The 7-year tribulation will begin. God will start pouring out some judgments and things will begin to change. At that time, Satan, around the middle of that time, is going to realize time's short. He's going to try to attack in heaven one more time. Then he's going to be cast out, but permanently, knowing that he has a very short time, not able to access heaven again. He's going to be focusing everything he has here, and it is going to be a time on earth unlike anything we've ever experienced. So the 7-year period of tribulation goes from the tribulation period to the great tribulation period. In that time, and we'll look at it a little bit next week, because we're going to move on from the dragon, if you will, to the beast. We'll talk about the beast. But Satan is definitely going down. You don't have to worry about that. We know the ending. He's trying to establish chaos. He almost establishes, we'll talk about it next week, his own little trinity of sorts, to be like God. But he goes down, and we're going to see it unfold, and you don't have to worry about Satan. What you got to worry about is you, your heart, because you don't have to do anything Satan whispers in your ear. You don't have to do anything your fear tries to make you do. You don't have to do anything the culture says you ought to do. You have a choice. You can choose light, you can choose dark. You can choose the Lord, you can choose your fear, your worries, the world, your lusts, those things. And Satan knows you. I said he's not all-knowing, but he knows you. He studies, and his demonic legions are after you. They've become fishers of men too, by the way. And they use sin to fish for you. They know your weakness. Anything. Their desire is not necessarily that you'll run amok in all evil, murdering people and all of that. As long as you just get so far away from Christ that you have no communication and make no difference. And maybe you just make a mess of everything. That's all he wants.
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6: You know, Ronald Reagan believed self-government required something that government could never replace: responsibility in the hands of the people. In his 1981 inaugural address, Reagan warned against the idea that America had become too complicated to be governed by its citizens. Reagan asked, "If no one among us is capable of governing himself, then who among us has the capacity to govern someone else?" For Reagan, limited government was not about having no government. It was about remembering where responsibility begins: with individuals, families, communities, and the people themselves. Because when government assumes every responsibility, citizens gradually surrender their own. Self-government asks more of us than dependence ever will. And freedom requires a people willing to govern themselves before asking government to do it.

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7: 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In his 1981 inaugural address, Reagan warned against the idea that America had become too complicated to be governed by its citizens. Reagan asked, "If no one among us is capable of governing himself, then who among us has the capacity to govern someone else?" For Reagan, limited government was not about having no government. It was about remembering where responsibility begins, with individuals, families, communities, and the people themselves. Because when government assumes every responsibility, citizens gradually surrender their own. Self-government asks more of us than dependence ever will. And freedom requires a people willing to govern themselves before asking government to do it for them.
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2: 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He's been an advisor for over 10 years and focuses on young business owners. He's a husband to his wife, Catherine, and father to Arthur and Camille. Welcome back.
3: Todd, great to be here.
2: Last week we spoke about retirement. Mm-hmm. For someone considering retirement in the near future, what are some mistakes that you've seen people make?
3: I think one of the biggest mistakes, Todd, is focusing on the size of your investment portfolio, like your 401k or your IRA, instead of focusing on the risks and projecting all of that income and money forward. So just as an example, if you could just imagine someone that had $5 million saved up for retirement in various different accounts, that sounds great, right? But, you know, what if that person is spending $250,000 a year on their leisurely expenses when they're retired? That money will go very quickly. And then,
2: right,
3: of course, you factor in taxes and all that stuff. $5 million might not actually be enough. So for someone in that situation, if you don't have your financial roadmap completed, which is what we offer our business, Financial Planning HQ, you could be missing out on strategies for making sure that money lasts, generating income in the smartest way possible, right? So that you're managing your taxes and paying the lowest amount that you can. You're completely protected against like a major market decline like we had in, say, 2008 when the S&P went down 37%. And you're preserving your assets, you know, and you have a plan for everything. That's really what I want to express to the audience, is that we are prepared for anything that may happen with your money to make sure that you are successful.
2: That's awesome. Mm-hmm. So this is Talk Law Radio, Financial Focus with Jacob Warren. Jacob, imagine somebody is very close to retirement, weeks mm-hmm. away from turning in their keys to the office. And imagine he's sitting down and reading about the consumer price index numbers that just came out, and it hits him mm-hmm. like a punch to the chest. Inflation's still running at 3.4%. Energy is up over 16% over last year. Gasoline just jumped 3.9% in 1 month. Eating out is expensive. And he says, I did everything I was supposed to do. I paid the house down, I saved, mm-hmm. now I was finally going to get to quit work. Now I'm staring at the same grocery receipt, the same fill-up, and I'm scared that the nest that I've worked so hard to create is shrinking in real life.
3: Yep.
2: I can't go back. I don't want to be a burden to my kids. What do people who are this close to retirement do?
3: Yeah, that's a great question, Todd. So I think that's something as Americans we all feel right now. I think I went shopping yesterday. I had four bags. It's like $120.
2: Oh, wow.
3: Which is crazy if you think about it. If we even just go back to before COVID, you know, things weren't that expensive. But mm-hmm. Planning for inflation is vitally, vitally important. You want to make sure that when you're working with your financial advisor, if you're working with someone, or if you're doing things on your own, that you want to project out the money that you have and make sure that money is going to last well into the future. And the best way to do that is to have a rock solid budget expense sheet. I know it's kind of boring to think about. A lot of people don't like going through the exercise because it's, I don't know, I don't think, unless you're an accountant or something, I don't think anybody would find it fun. But it is extremely important to understand what your expenses are, because what we offer for our clients is we look at their cash flow report mm-hmm. and we'll say, okay, you're going to retire when you're 65. This is what your expenses are going to be then. When you're 95 years old, this is what your expenses are going to be then. We use an inflation number and apply it to make sure that you have the money saved up and you have enough to, when you do retire, you don't have to worry about those things. If inflation keeps rising as it is now, you're protected. You know that you're going to be

0: successful. And if you're not, we're going to give you strategies to tell you this is what you need to do to be successful, whether that's working another year, maybe reduce expenses in retirement. We look at everything. So the budget is really, it's the foundation of what we do, and it's vitally important. There's a lot to think about when it comes to retirement, but a large part of retirement planning is avoiding making a big mistake. And the really big mistake isn't usually just like a bad investment or making one bad decision. It's failing to coordinate your investments, your taxes, your estate planning, retirement, also budgeting for inflation into one retirement plan. And that is where our business is invaluable, Todd, because we offer all of that through True Financial Leadership. And that all starts with a financial roadmap where we find out what's important about money to the client, and we coordinate accountability and course correct as we need to.
1: So everybody's going to get Social Security, but how about other sources of income? Is there a right way and a wrong way to receive income?
0: There is, yeah, and there's a whole strategy that we implement behind that to make sure that when you do start using your assets, you're doing it in the most tax-efficient way possible. So that's a whole plan in and of itself. You need to figure out how much income that you need, but more importantly, where do you take it from,
1: mm-hmm.
0: right? Because, you know, it's such a big lifestyle change in retirement. You're drawing from all of your assets, but if you start taking from one bucket where you're paying a lot of taxes, it may not be necessary if you could take from somewhere else and maybe you're not paying, like if it's a Roth IRA, you're not paying any taxes.
1: Right.
0: Or if it's a non-retirement account, you're just paying capital gains, which is less.
1: Mm-hmm.
0: So all of that needs to be accounted for, and all of that plays a big role if you take it out over your whole time when you're retired. It's 30, 40 years.
1: So you've been talking about retirement mistakes on today's Financial Focus. What's the biggest mistake?
0: The biggest mistake is not planning ahead. That's what I would say. You want to sit down with a financial advisor and have a great conversation about what you envision your retirement to look like, and you want to make sure that conversation isn't revolving around just your investments or financial products or insurance, annuities, things like that. This should be a broad conversation that takes everything into account, and your financial advisor or planner should be coordinating with different people like yourself, Todd, making sure that estate plan is just rock solid. You know what's going to happen with your money when you pass, and your tax professionals as well, to make sure that you're paying the least amount of tax as possible. So I think the big mistake is just putting off the planning until maybe too late,
1: mm-hmm.
0: or the example you gave earlier where somebody just, you know, said, I'm done, 2 weeks notice, here's my office key, I'm retiring.
1: Right.
0: Well, that person doesn't really know if they're going to be successful or not because they haven't done the work beforehand. So sitting down with somebody that knows what they're doing and planning everything out, that's really can save yourself a lot of headache.
1: If somebody is interested in planning ahead,
0: mm-hmm.
1: what should they do? How can they contact you?
0: Yeah, so they can reach out to me directly. I'm with Financial Planning HQ. My direct line is 210-748-1937.
1: What does a retirement plan really look like?
0: It's a lot. It can be a little bit overwhelming. So what we want to look at is a few different things, and things that I've mentioned already. But I kind of want to go back to that inflation topic that we talked mm-hmm. about, because I think that's something that it's on people's mind and it needs to be talked about more, but you want to understand that completely and know that if there are shortfalls and say you're retiring, and even if it's like 3 or 5 years away, a lot of that can be fixed. If you look at your capital timeline and you see, hey, I'm running out of money when I'm 85 years old, this is a problem.
1: Mm-hmm.
0: The decisions that you make now can alleviate that. And, you know, sometimes those are tough conversations telling a client, hey, it may make sense to work another year or two,
1: mm-hmm.
0: but this is why you should do it. You know, you're going to save enough money to where things will last forever. So, does that answer your question?
1: Yeah, you don't want to have to go back to work and as a greeter at Walmart.
0: No, that's what we want to avoid for sure.
1: Thank you for joining me today on the Financial Focus.
0: Sure, Todd. Happy to be here.
1: We're going to be talking about the Lindsey Clancy medical malpractice case with Angela Barker, who is a legal nurse consultant and helps attorneys to get the medical facts so that they can be prepared for depositions, mediation, and trial. Stay tuned. It's going to be so interesting.

0: 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Planning ahead brings peace of mind. Do it before you die. Welcome back to Talk Law Radio. I'm Todd Marquardt. Today we're talking about the Lindsay Clancy medical malpractice case with Angela Barker, who is a legal nurse consultant, and she helps attorneys nationwide uncover the medical facts to prepare for depositions, mediation, and trial. Before we get started talking about this case, let's reconnect with our audience. Let them know what your background is. How did you get into this?
1: Sure. I started out in the pediatric ICU, and then I did home health for 15 years. In home health, I handled a lot of investigations. So any allegation of abuse, neglect, exploitation, it was my responsibility to interview both parties, review the medical records, and then make a decision as far as like where, who's telling the truth, and what do the facts say. So I just stuck to the facts. And so after transitioning from home health to legal nurse consulting, it just kind of felt like a natural transition into
0: investigative. Was it dragnet when the detective would say, just the facts, ma'am? I think it was. Okay, well, you've been on the show before, so I wanted to remind the audience if they want to find out more about you. October 8th, 2022, I think we talked about legal nurse consulting.
1: Yes.
0: On April 8th, 2023, we talked about the Gwyneth Paltrow ski accident case with the optometrist.
1: Oh, yes.
0: And Nathan Surprise joined us via Zoom. And on March 22nd, 2025, we talked about healthcare compliance. And so today we're talking about legal nurse consulting again, but we're going to frame it around an actual case, the one that Lindsay Clancy filed alleging medical malpractice against her psychiatrist and her nurse practitioner, among others. These allegations are for a pending case. Liability has not been found. We're not diagnosing Lindsay Clancy on the radio. We're talking about how lawyers evaluate medical records when mental health, postpartum care, and a catastrophic outcome result. So the facts are that she filed this lawsuit against her psychiatrist and nurse practitioners. She was a general hospital labor and delivery nurse in Massachusetts. She gave birth to her third child in May 2022, and she sought help for worsening postpartum psychiatric symptoms the following fall. And on January 24th, 2023, she strangled her three children, Cora, age 5, Dawson, age 3, and Callan, then 8 months, then attempted suicide by overdose, cutting, and jumping out a second-story window. She survived with permanent paralysis from her sternum down, and she filed this lawsuit in January 2026 against the providers who treated her. Are you familiar with the case?
1: Yes, I am. It's a very tragic case. I didn't, I was aware of the criminal case where, as far as her being charged with the death of the three children, and then reading this medical malpractice portion, it was just really tragic. Also, with her trying to seek medical help, and just how the system seemed to fail her.
0: You work with a lot of attorneys on a lot of cases, and so you're familiar with legal terminology, pleadings, and you're familiar with the medical side of it as well. And so what's your initial impression of these allegations?
1: So I definitely saw a breach or a failure on the part of the psychiatrist to obtain a medical history. They didn't dig deeper as far as when they were asking her questions. She was stating she was having racing thoughts, but what are your thoughts? What thoughts were you having? As far as when she gave birth to each child, it seemed like her symptoms kept getting worse. So asking her, so what was her, you know, after postpartum on each child, like what was your experience afterwards? So there were opportunities for them to dig deeper and find out more of what was going on with her, and they just kind of didn't.
0: From reading just her allegations,
1: yes,
0: that's what you see.
1: Mm-hmm.
0: So as a legal nurse consultant, how would you go about trying to find the evidence to find out if this was all true?
1: So I would look at the medical records, for sure. So I take more of an investigative approach when I'm looking at the medical records. What records do I have? Are there any records that are missing? What is the story maybe in between the lines? You know, sometimes a missing record can bring more of the backstory to it or more context. So I look for anything like that, like missing records, strengths, weaknesses, so that I can point that out to the attorney. And I stay unbiased, just basing it on the facts. What do I find?
0: Just the
1: in
0: facts,
1: the record?
0: Ma'am.
1: Yes.
0: So this is my third show about Lindsay Clancy, and you're probably wondering, why am I still talking about this? But I'm talking about this, the criminal case and the civil suit, because if all of this is true, it scares me that so many healthcare professionals were unable to treat her and to help her get better. And by failing to help her get better, the kids died as a result.
1: Yes. Especially on the care coordination side of it. And I've seen that not only in her case, but in general, failure on care coordination. So working together with those other doctors as far as like what medications they had already prescribed to her, what were her symptoms, you know, especially the nurse practitioner that had given her a mood stabilizer and had potentially seen signs of bipolar disorder, but really never communicated that to the other psychiatrist. So just that care coordination piece, and then also the medical history, like getting that medical history.
0: And so why do you think that medical providers have such a hard time communicating with each other?
1: I think it's they're so focused on the amount of patients that they can see per day. Mm-hmm. So a lot of times they will focus or just be speaking to that patient for like 5-10 minutes maybe. Mm-hmm. And then on to the next patient. And so a lot of times that's not really their priority as far as like, hey, I did my job with this patient. Now it's up to them, the other provider, to do their job.
0: Mm-hmm.
1: So I think there's like that disconnect.
0: And what can people do to help their providers communicate? Is there something that they could do?
1: For sure. So at the end of each visit, a lot of times they will get a summary of the visit, which may have any medications that were ordered for that visit, or they can request it. And so that would definitely help to take that to your next provider. Like, hey, I went to go see my GI doctor, and this is these are the orders that they gave me. And so then that next provider can be aware, okay, these are the medication changes. Also a list of their current medications, having that list available when they go to see their next provider and updating it with each provider that they go to see. So keeping that up to date so that they can continue to have that list to each provider as far as medications go.
0: I thought that electronic medical records were supposed to make it easier for providers to communicate.
1: It was supposed to, but it just depends on if they actually use it.
0: Okay. Well, if you have a doctor, you should follow this advice and make sure that they're communicating with your other doctors. So that's why this is so important to me. I don't want what happened to her, if it's all true, to happen to anybody else. So you know the criminal case. Last week it ended in a mistrial. This week we're talking about the civil case and why, in a postpartum psych file, the medical record can make or break liability, causation, and damages. And so this is legal nurse consultant Angela Barker of Covenant Legal Nurse Consulting. 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
1: They can either call me at 409-263-1538. 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
0: You're also on LinkedIn all the time.
1: Yes, I am.
0: Okay. So strip away the headlines. In a file like this, what's the first thing you pull besides the discharge summary?
1: So I would look at the medical records. In the medical records, I would look at the medications, the medication list to see. And then, again, the care coordination between providers. So if there were, she did see multiple providers. So just looking at those summaries, like as far as when she went to go see them, their visit summaries, discharge summaries from the hospitals that she was at, and definitely create a timeline. So that would help me just to organize, like, okay, what did she go through as far as, like, what her symptoms were, what they ordered or failed to order, maybe. What was the follow-up after the discharge? So was there any follow-up? Was it clear to her, like, what the next steps were? So those are all things that I would look at. Any missing records, any ways to, who else did she communicate to?
0: Right.
1: As far as, reaching out for help.
0: Well, from reading this civil lawsuit that Lindsay Clancy filed, it says that she took Zoloft, Ativan, Benadryl, Trazodone, Prozac, Ambien, Remeron, Klonopin, Seroquel. That's a lot of medications.
1: Yes.
0: And I'm not a doctor, and I'm not a nurse, and I don't know how they interact with one another, but that would be something that you would look into.
1: Yes, for sure. And also the way she reacted to those medications. So I know with the antidepressants that she was ordered, it actually made her symptoms get worse. And so just following those symptoms more closely, as far as, okay, maybe this antidepressant is not working, let's look at a different medication, or again, go further into her medical history, so they could have seen there were some telltale signs, according to the record, or the filing, that she had symptoms of bipolar disorder, and so they missed. And so just kind of digging deeper, like, hey, these medications are not working. What can we give her, or what further testing can we do to figure out what's going on with her? Like, let's ask more questions.
0: Right. 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I'm Todd Marquardt with Angela Barker, a legal nurse consultant, talking about the Lindsay Clancy medical malpractice case. 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
9: This is Carol Platt, Liebau for townhall.com. Canada legalized medical assistance in dying or MAID in June of 2016 with promises of compassion. More than 100,000 assisted deaths later, the reality looks far different. Last year, Canada had more MAID deaths than America had gun homicides, despite America's much larger population. And now troubling questions are being raised about MAID. The family of 83-year-old Bridget Stegeman says she rejected assisted suicide because of her Christian faith. Later, they say, she lacked the ability to consent and wept inconsolably after learning she was scheduled to die. 48 hours later, she was dead. Her family says she never gave final verbal consent. They describe her dying with her hands clasped in prayer, covered in her own blood after a botched attempt to start an IV. That isn't death with dignity. It's something far darker.
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11: 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The views and opinions of this program do not reflect the views of the Salem Media Group.
0: Welcome back to Talk Law Radio. I'm Todd Marquardt. This is Angela Barker. Thank you for joining me again. She's been on the show three other times. We actually missed 2024.
1: Oh, okay.
0: So let's meet at least once a year because you provide a lot of valuable insight to the listeners And also, you need to reach more attorneys out there who need help with their cases.
1: Yes.
0: So tell us a little bit about how you work with attorneys.
1: So I help them just to, when they are reviewing a case, to save time, because a lot of times they may be reviewing the medical records, and especially with the medications, they may have to look up those medications individually, whereas with my medical background, I can go through the medications a lot quicker and point out if there's any interactions or any red flags with those mm-hmm. medications ordered, also missing records, any inconsistencies with the records. So just pointing out strengths, weaknesses of the case, and helping them have a better understanding of the medical side so then they can choose the best legal strategy for their case.
0: When an attorney asks a hospital or a physician for medical records, you don't just say, I want the records. You have to ask for specific things, don't
1: yes.
0: you? And couldn't a doctor or a hospital, you know, provide something but not provide something else? And you would be able to catch something like that.
1: For sure. There was a case that I reviewed where all the medical records prior to the incident were missing. And so just pointing that out to the attorney, like, hey, I need these records so that I can, see the whole picture and give you, an accurate analysis of what happened mm-hmm. with the case.
0: See if there was a pre-existing condition.
1: Yes.
0: Okay. So we're talking about the Lindsay Clancy medical malpractice case today. And Angela, I'd like to go back to the medications, and just by reviewing the allegations in the petition, what kind of questions would you come up with?
1: So with reviewing the medications, I did notice almost like if they were just trying to treat the symptoms, but not really getting down to the root cause. So a lot of times they were treating her insomnia. And with the medications that they were prescribing, for example, the Seroquel, the husband brought up some concerns to the nurse practitioner on how she seemed to be getting 1,000 times worse, I believe is mm-hmm. what he said, with that medication. And so he said, is it potential that she could have gotten the wrong medication? She said, it's possible, but she never made any changes.
0: She increased the dosage.
1: Yes. So it's listening to the patient as far as and the family, if they're voicing concerns, then mm-hmm. what are those concerns, and do they need to maybe make some changes as a result of those concerns, and look at maybe potentially different medications
0: right.
1: That could help.
0: Okay, we have a caller asking a question or giving us some information. I guess he's not patched in yet. So the next thing, you mentioned missing documentation. You can notice that? How do you notice that something might be missing?
1: So when I am reviewing the records, I like to go in chronological order so that I can see, the timeline of leading up to the incident or the date of the incident. So if there's any records for that incident, so for example, vital signs.
0: Put a pin there. We got to talk to Bert. He's live on the air.
1: Okay.
0: Bert, you're live on the air.
12: Greetings and beautiful day to you both.
0: Thank you.
12: You're welcome. Quick question, since you give guidance to lawyers. My question is, since I follow a bunch of different medical practices, do you think the legal system and the judiciary is prejudiced more towards allopathic medicine or instead of osteopathy, Chinese traditional, or Ayurvedic? And that's it. I'll listen on the radio. Thank you.
0: Okay, thanks, sure. Bert. Have you run across different styles of healthcare like that?
1: Yes. I definitely have seen more of a treat the symptoms versus getting down to the root cause at times. It's just giving them medications, after medication, mm-hmm. Polypharmacy, versus getting down to the root cause. And then like he was saying about Chinese medicine, so there are some herbs or natural remedies that could potentially cure some mm-hmm. You know, problems, diseases, conditions. And I feel like a lot of times that's kind of, anytime somebody brings that up, then they're kind of silenced because big pharma.
0: Right.
1: Can try, like, that's how they make money, is just treating people versus like actually curing.
0: And so what do attorneys say about it? Like if there's an injury or a med mal case and the defense attorney says, well, that's not real treatment. Does that ever come up?
1: That hasn't yet, but it would be definitely what was FDA approved, and you know, so it's having to see, like, are they able, insurance approved? Mm-hmm. So if the doctors can only order things that are approved by the insurance, now if they're not approved by the insurance, then it's out of pocket for the patient. So it would all depend on that too.
0: Or if it were a back injury, mm-hmm. and the plaintiff said, well, I went and had the pins and needles stuck in acupuncture.
1: Yes.
0: That proves that I was injured, when I think that the defense attorney would say, well, if you didn't go to a chiropractor and you didn't go to the ER, then it doesn't count.
1: Correct. They would find fault in that. So mm-hmm. they didn't follow the correct or the established path of treatment.
0: Yeah, so I think Bert could be right about that. Mm-hmm. Thanks for the call, Bert.
1: Yes.
0: How do you separate pre-existing postpartum anxiety history from new bipolar and psychotic process?
1: So again, looking at her medical records, her past history, or past pregnancies, and so that was established, you know, after the first one she had some anxiety, the second one she had, I believe, hypomania. Mm-hmm. So not full manic episode, but she progressively got worse. And so again, that comes from having that, going over those history of, like, how was your first pregnancy? What did you, you know, how are you postpartum after giving birth? You know, what were any symptoms or anything that was off, like, or different from your normal? And then second pregnancy, so just going through each pregnancy. And so then at that point, they can establish, okay, there's a pattern, it's pre-existing, or, you know, it's actually getting worse.
0: So using this Lindsay Clancy medical malpractice case as an example, how could you help attorneys nationwide?
1: So helping them definitely uncover potential issues, avoid surprises, and then develop a stronger case strategy. So helping them by determining if there's any missing documentation, treatment delays, pre-existing conditions, inconsistencies, as well as medical facts that affect liability, causation, and damages.
0: And you can probably help them save time.
1: Yes, for sure.
0: Which is big for attorneys.
1: Yes.
0: Now, the patient and the family reported in this pleading that Lindsay Clancy had intrusive thoughts, ideations of harming her children, insomnia, racing thoughts, I don't feel like myself. She called the crisis line. So following those complaints and knowing the timeline, and there was delays, she was only had short Zoom type visits with her providers. How would an attorney look at breach of their duty and causation, and how would you help in that process?
1: Well, they would look at what would a prudent provider do, mm-hmm. in that instance, and definitely spend more time with the patient, especially with the patient that's in distress. 17 minutes with a consultation, and I don't feel like that was enough to get all the information that they needed. So definitely, what would the prudent person do? And then also looking at what they did as far as treatment wise. So did they have a follow-up plan? Were the medications effective in treating her? Were her symptoms getting better? No, they were actually getting worse. And so each time she reached out, like, what was the response from that provider? When she went to the hospital, you know, it was like 3 days before she actually saw a doctor. And so the follow-up was not there, the medications. Mm-hmm. So a lot of that... So yeah, it would be looking at the standard of care, the coordination of care also, So all of those categories. All
0: right. Well, this is Talk Law Radio. We're talking about the Lindsey Clancy case. Just to bring awareness to the issues of mental health treatment and what can be done better. And so if you're going through this, I pray for the Lord to help you get the treatment that you need. I pray for the Lord to give wisdom and skill to the providers who are treating you. We don't want anybody else to go through the distress that this court pleading paints that Lindsey Clancy went through. We got to take a break. When we come back, we'll talk about some sinners, some saints, and some legacy too. Stay tuned.

0: 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Planning ahead brings peace of mind. Do it before you die. Welcome back to Talk Law Radio. I'm Todd Marquardt here with Angela Barker, a legal nurse consultant. Angela, we're on 9:30 a.m. KLUP, 6:30 a.m. KSLR in San Antonio, also 1070 KNTH and 103.3 FM and KKHT 100.7 in Houston. 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That's a lot, right?
1: Yes.
0: This is the time when we talk about the sinners and the saints.

0: I've been trying different music because Facebook keeps muting my bumper music. And we tried one that we got from Facebook, and they still muted it because of copyright. So, Zuckerberg, you need to change your ways. The Sinners and the Saints are a segment that I do so that I can talk about something that somebody's doing that's good and something that somebody did that was bad. And the sinner this week are terrorists that attacked the United States 25 years ago. Yes. And the saints would be the heroes that rushed into the burning buildings and mm-hmm. tried to save people. Do you remember
1: yes.
0: September 11th?
1: I do.
0: How do you think that changed your worldview?
1: I feel like it made me more, it made it more real that we were able to be attacked.
0: Mm-hmm. It was scary. I was telling my son about it yesterday, and I really remember like being afraid that like we don't know what the extent of this war is going to be.
1: Mm-hmm.
0: I mean, we didn't know if it was going to happen all over the country. We didn't know if there was a terrorist in every airplane in the sky. And so it was just very scary that day.
1: Yes. I still remember I was in college, and I just couldn't stop watching the, you know, the TV and mm-hmm. just like the planes hitting the Twin Towers. And it was just like, it was like surreal, almost like you're watching a movie and it's
0: yeah.
1: like not really happening.
0: And I think people just kept watching too to find out what happened and why and what's going to happen next.
1: Yes, for sure. That was really scary. And as far as just seeing like the footage of all those like running like crazy, like trying mm-hmm. to get out of the building, and just those brave men and women that were going against the grain and trying
0: right.
1: to save people, that was just amazing, like all that they putting their lives on, and some of them lost their lives, many lost their
0: right.
1: lives, you know, doing that.
0: And I heard on the news that the first responders that were trying to find people, the recovery, more of them died but as a result of the toxins in the air than died by running into the building.
1: Mm-hmm.
0: But either way, they're heroes in my mind, and in their honor, I'd like to say a prayer. Dear God, thank you for this day. Thank you for all the gifts and blessings that you give to us. We pray for those individuals suffering from mental health disorders. Help them to get the treatment that they need. We pray for those healthcare professionals who treat them. Give them wisdom and skill to properly treat their patients. We pray that you would guide those elected to create laws, carry out the laws, and preside over court cases so that we may live peaceful, quiet, godly, and dignified lives. Please remind us that disagreement with others over politics and policy does not make us enemies. Help us to communicate our ideas in a civil way. According to the apostles and Jesus himself, there are indeed spiritual beings that mean to harm us, but they are not our fellow image bearers. Even the human being most hostile to the gospel or to the church or to the moral order could one day be our brother or sister in Christ. Knowing that frees us to rage against the old reptile of Eden, but constrains us to be gentle toward his prey. We know you desire for all people to be saved and to come to knowledge of the truth. Help us to deliver your message that Jesus was born, lived, taught, healed, suffered, died, and rose to life to forgive us of our sins so that we may dwell with you for eternity. In Jesus' name, amen.
1: Amen.
0: Angela's here helping me to understand how legal nurse consultants help attorneys, and we've been using the Lindsay Clancy medical malpractice case as an example to do that. How do you want attorneys out there to know what you can help them with by listening to this episode?
1: Sure. Just like in the Lindsey Clancy case, I can help attorneys nationwide by uncovering potential issues, missing records, strengths, weaknesses of the case to help them avoid surprises during deposition, mediation, and choose the best legal strategy for their case.
0: Awesome. 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It's all about legacy.
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0: Angela, I know that you're a faithful woman, and I love to talk to you about faith. And you went on a mission trip one time, and so that was exciting. And I bought some banana pudding from you to help you finance that trip. What are you doing nowadays?
1: So right now I am working with the church on a creating a group, a singles group at church. So we're doing like a soft launch just to see what the participation is with the singles in our church. So are they, how many, we don't know how many people are single in our church, or, you know, if they want to be part of that community. So it's mainly building that community for those that are in the season of being single.
0: Mm-hmm.
1: And so a lot of times their focus is marriage and as the final destination, but what are they doing in that time to prepare for marriage? So are they working on themselves? Are they working on their relationship with God? And are they enjoying that season?
0: So what would you say to somebody that says, when God sends me the right person, then I'll know?
1: I mean, I feel like they definitely will know, but what are they doing to prepare for that time? Mm-hmm. So are they preparing their life, preparing their health, their mindset? So, and again, being a part of that community of others that are in that same season, so that they can, if they have free time and they want to hang out with people that are single,
0: mm-hmm.
1: They can have those friends that are single.
0: And what's the name of your church?
1: It's Mercy Church.
0: And if somebody's interested, they can find the church on Facebook?
1: Yes. And the ministry or the event is called The Table. And so it's mainly just like sitting at a table. So what do you think mm-hmm. When you sit at a table? It's like fellowship, right?
0: Right.
1: You're talking, you're connecting. And so that's what we want to do, is just connect with others in the same season.
0: And how are you making people comfortable to venture out and do something like that?
1: So the first event that we had, I set it up to a reservation. So when you go to a restaurant and they have a reservation, so you already have a table selected for you. You have, so in this case, we had a seat already assigned for them. I separated the ages, so kind of they were around people of the same age as them, so they would have things in common to talk about. And so made it, and then we had some connecting questions too, so that it's not that awkward silence,
0: mm-hmm, mm-hmm.
1: Just sitting there and like, what do I say? So we had some
0: right.
1: questions, and we had guided connecting too, where we would switch people from other tables so that you would get
0: okay.
1: to meet other people that maybe you didn't get to talk to.
0: Yeah. And you have ideas for a game night?
1: Yes. Potentially the next event, I would like to have a game night. So to be determined as far as the date on that one, but we will be promoting it on our church website.
0: Is it okay for people to be interested in this event if they're not members of the church?
1: Yes, they are invited. Yes, they're welcome.
0: And you have a very welcoming church, don't you?
1: Yes. I'm blessed to be a part of Mercy Church, where when you come, we try to make you feel like family. So everybody, and that's what drew me to the church, is just like I felt so at home
0: mm-hmm.
1: and welcomed. And so it's, all about showing mercy to a broken world. And so that's our vision.
0: Awesome. Thank you for sharing that. I want to get in a couple of other things. Have you ever heard about Marilyn Vos Savant?
1: I have not.
0: She was famous for being recognized by the Guinness Book of World Records in 1985 as having the highest IQ.
1: Oh, okay.
0: And during that time, it was uncommon for women to be promoted for their intelligence. And so over the years, she would challenge academics and try and solve puzzles.
1: Mm-hmm.
0: And she wrote a column in Parade magazine where people would submit questions, and professors would write in and say, "You're wrong. You should apologize for leading people the wrong way." And she would publish an answer that says, "This is why I'm right."
1: Wow.
0: And so I thought that was a cool story.
1: For sure.
0: Hope you enjoyed Talk Law Radio today.
1: I did. Thank you so much for having me.
0: You're welcome. 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
8: Know that God sends problems, trials, because he loves us. The enemy sends trials to get us to fail. God sends these trials to get us to pass and grow. He doesn't want to just keep you at a basic level training. He wants to grow you in his army to places where you never thought you could. You know, when you look at Abraham and his faith, twice he lied about his wife. Well, he says, technically I didn't lie. She is my half-sister, right? But let's be real, he pulled a stunt where he was afraid that he was going to be killed because his wife was beautiful and she was going to, Pharaoh or Abimelech, the other, was going to take his wife. And then, of course, Christ or God in full saves him both times. But it's interesting because Abraham already had the promise that God was going to send generations and generations from his seed. The Messiah was going to come. He still struggled. But then God tells him to do something that is crazy. Go take your son and sacrifice him. Your only son, the son of which I called you to have, that will bring the Messiah. Abraham can't sleep. That journey up until he ties Isaac and he takes the knife. And you remember that the angel of the Lord, which is a Christophany, a appearance of Christ, comes down and has to call his name twice because he's so committed to doing what God has called him to do. Hebrews reveals to us, as you could even see in Genesis, he believed that God would raise him back from the dead. You know what Abraham calls that mountain? Yahweh Jireh. Now, I know people say Jehovah Jireh. That's okay. You can say that. You're fine to say Jehovah Jireh. I'd argue it's Yahweh Jireh, but both are fine. But God provides. Yahweh will provide. And whether you say Yahweh or Lord, it's the divine name. Just know that. It's the name you have to have a relationship with him. Will provide. In the mount of Yahweh, it will be provided. I just think of that hymn, How Great Our Foundation, where it says, what more can he see?

0: who I'm saying, and spending time with him so that I just so trust. You know, we've bought into this kind of philosophical dualism that the spiritual, this is pushed out by Plato for many years, is less than the physical. And it says right here, and all these things will be added to you. All these things, these are physical things. God knows that you need the physical. Your soul and body are one. They're two, right? But they're in unity. The only reason why we lose this body is because it's cursed. But then what happens later? You gain a new one. And it's far better to be with Christ without a body, but how much better it will be in the resurrection. As Paul just shouts for joy in 1 Corinthians 15. Of how blessed you will be. No sickness, no hurt, no pain. You will eat the perfect amount. You will be able to eat as much as you want, but you won't eat too little or too great. You'll have no problems, no limps, no sickness. Yeah, I'm getting sick of the food down here. I'm sure you are too, from the companies that are pushing out just mass quantity in a quick process and are poisoning us. The food just tastes worse and worse. Can't wait to have that food up there. But he says that your bodies are the temple. So what I'm saying here is God knows what you need physically, and that's okay. Ask him for that. Because he wants to hear. It's like as a child doesn't go to their father to ask for the needs that they have, and they'd go to another father. How sad would that father be? No, I provide for you. That's what we do. We don't trust him. An objection. What about the poor? What about all the people that are starving? Well, first of all, in that category, who are those that have turned to Christ? And if you turn to Christ and you have a Father in heaven, he will give you exactly what your needs are. Our needs are all not the same. They're all not equal. It's equal in the sense of you might have more, I might have less, I might have more, they might have less. But God will give us our needs for the situation of life that we're in, and he'll provide exactly what it is. If only more people heard that. Are you trusting in materialism? Are you trusting in the things of this world, the darkest desires of earth, or are you trusting in God? Proverbs 30, 7 through 9 is so sobering. Such wisdom. Two things I ask of you. Do not withhold from me before I die. These two things. Keep worthlessness and every false word far from me. And give me neither poverty nor riches. Feed me with the food that is my portion. So he goes on to say that I would not neglect you and lie about you to steal, or that I would not forget your name and that you're my provider. Having a lot could be dangerous. Having a little could be dangerous. We're to trust in him. You know, we see this faith shown throughout Scripture. If you flip with me to Hebrews chapter 11, faith is what beats anxiety, and to seek kingdom, his kingdom and his righteousness, you have to have faith. To do any of these points that we're going through for our game plan of fighting anxiety, you have to have this faith.
1: In Paul's final months, he wrote his disciple Timothy in his second epistle of chapter 4, verse 1. I solemnly charge you in the presence of God and of Christ Jesus, who is to judge the living and the dead, and by his appearing and his kingdom, preach the word. Be ready in and out of season, reprove, rebuke, exhort with great patience and teaching. For the time will come when they will not endure sound doctrine, but wanting to have their ears tickled, they will accumulate for themselves teachers in accordance to their own desires, and will turn away their ears from the truth and will turn aside to myths. Christians are neglecting their first love, to know Christ, to love Christ, and to proclaim his word from the rooftops. There is a famine in the land of sound, verse-by-verse expository preaching from the pulpits across the world, and Shepherd's Gate Bible Church is dedicated to seeing a revival of it. The church needs the whole counsel of God, all of the Bible, for all of life, and is dedicated to spreading the great truths of doctrine to all of those who have ears wanting to hear. Shepherd's Gate Bible Church wants to see the church rescued from the culture of Babylon, have family worship thrive in the home, and for believers to fall in love with the Word of God, To hear more of Pastor Abraham at Shepherd's Gate Bible Church, head over to shepherdsgatebiblechurch.com.

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1: Hebrews chapter 11, the author preaches for us, because this was a sermon that was written down, and he goes through all of these amazing people, including Abraham that I just covered and many others, that showed their faith in the midst of deep anxiety. Deep anxiety. The faith that Christ had been living out through these people. He's come and he's provided for them. Then we get to verse 32. And what more shall I say? For the time will fail me if I recount Gideon and Barak and Samson. You know, we have Samson in there. It's just a little evidence he made it in. Jephthah, as well as David and Samuel and the prophets, who through faith conquered kingdoms, performed righteousness, obtained promises, shut the mouth of lions, quenched the power of fire, escaped the edge of the sword, were made strong from weakness. From weakness. Having great faith is not having some bold confidence that I'm something great or manifesting it. Having great faith is, God, I am so weak. Dang, are you sure you chose the right one? Guess what? If you're weak, he did. Because he loves to take the weak to shame the wise of this world. Weakness became mighty in war, put foreign armies to flight. Women received back their dead by resurrection, and others were tortured. Hear the other part of this that showed their great faith, that didn't have the victory that we might want, but it was victory nonetheless. Others were tortured, not accepting their release, so that they might obtain a better resurrection. And others experienced mockings and floggings, yes, also chains and imprisonment. They were stoned, and they were sawn in two. They were tempted, they were put to death with the sword. They went about in sheepskins and goatskins, being destitute, afflicted, mistreated. This is so crazy. You get this right here in verse 38. Of whom the world was not worthy. Wandering in desolate places and mountains and caves and holes in the ground. All of these, having gained approval through their faith, did not receive what was promised. That means in this life, because God had provided something better for us so that apart from us, they would not be made perfect. He waited. They didn't even get to see the full understanding of the gospel. They believed and they were saved through their faith in the coming Messiah, but they didn't even get to understand the fullness of Christ and what we get to study today. And what we get to reflect on today, you notice that there is no ye of little faith in Hebrews chapter 11. The heroes of faith is what they call this chapter. There is none that says ye of little faith. Psalm 9:10 says, you will not forsake those who seek you. You will not forsake them. Seek him. These were eagerly seeking him, so much so that even if everything was taken away and their lives were sent to be murdered, martyred, they would still proclaim the name of Christ. So if God is going to protect you in eternity, and he's going to have you carry over that, and if he's going to protect you in death and whatever's going to come and how you're going to face that, whether it be more of a natural death or it be a martyrdom's death, how much more can you trust him that he's going to provide for you? Do not worry, it says back in Matthew chapter 6, verse 34. So do not worry about tomorrow, for tomorrow will worry about itself. Each day has enough trouble of its own. Yes, now he's saying do not worry about tomorrow, but number 5 specifically is stay present. Stay present. Not fearing tomorrow. Be present. Psalm 46:10 says, cease striving. Or be still, you might have it in yours. But there's an active, a push in that of you have to stop fighting God and know that I am God. I will be exalted among the nations and I will be exalted in the earth. It's like a whirlwind is going off in your chest or in your mind and the thoughts are raging of wanting to go and you just have to sit there. If you ever go out on the beach and you're pulled in a little bit and you're tossed by a wave, the first thing they tell you is do not fight it, just relax and go with it till it brings you back in. Unless you're in California with the riptides, it's way worse. You have to do other things. But the point is, you still have to relax. It's the same when anxiety just rushes through you and the enemy is attacking you. It's a chance to say, God, I will stay in my place that you have for me. And I will turn away from worrying about whatever's going to happen in this earth and trust in you.
0: In Paul's final months, he wrote his disciple Timothy in his second epistle of chapter 4, verse 1. I solemnly charge you in the presence of God and of Christ Jesus, who is to judge the living and the dead, and by his appearing and his kingdom, preach the word. Be ready in and out of season, reprove, rebuke, exhort with great patience and teaching. For the time will come when they will not endure sound doctrine, but wanting to have their ears tickled, they will accumulate for themselves teachers in accordance to their own desires, and will turn away their ears from the truth and will turn aside to myths. Christians are neglecting their first love, to know Christ, to love Christ, and to proclaim his word from the rooftops. There is a famine in the land of sound, verse-by-verse expository preaching from the pulpits across the world. The church needs the whole counsel of God, all of the Bible, for all of life, and is dedicated to spreading the great truths of doctrine to all of those who have ears wanting to hear. Shepherd's Gate Bible Church wants to see the church rescued from the culture of Babylon, have family worship thrive in the home, and for believers to fall in love with the Word of God. 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

0: present conquers anxiety. El Capitan is this huge mountain, 3,000 feet. It's 2.5 times taller than the Empire State Building. You probably know this. This is in Yosemite in California. It's beautiful. There's a guy that climbed it with no ropes, Alex Honnold. Maybe you've seen the documentary, maybe you've seen about him, but he climbed it with no ropes. There's actually a picture of him against the side of it, and he was saying when he was on the side of the mountain, he was having an anxiety attack. Oh, God, help me. He didn't say that. I'm saying, oh, God, help me, thinking about that. But he kept going. They did a brain scan of him. And they talk about it, I believe, in the documentary, in this article. Newsweek covers it. Newsweek says, the results were published of Alex Honnold, finding that he does have an amygdala, which is the place in your brain that processes emotion and fear, because they were like, does this guy even have one? Does he have fear? But he reacted to a lower level compared with the control subject of another male rock climber to a similar age. Maybe his amygdala was not firing. He's having no internal reactions to these stimuli, said Dr. Jane Joseph in 2016. But it could be the case that he has such a well-honed regulatory system that he can say, okay, I'm feeling all this stuff. My amygdala is going off, but his frontal cortex is just so powerful that it can calm him down. When both men were shown images designed to provoke a response, the comparison subject's amygdala showed strong activity on the scans, while Honnold showed little to none in a separate task involving monetary rewards. The comparison subject again showed broad activation in the brain regions linked to emotion and reward. Honnold's activity was largely limited to areas that process visual input. See, the doctor is saying here how active your amygdala is partially as a result of genetics, but it is also associated with experience. They were trying to say that he was just built a certain way. And Alex actually talks about this in a podcast. He said, with enough exposure to a certain stimulus, you desensitize yourself to it. And so, it's not that my amygdala doesn't fire. It's that my amygdala wasn't firing for that level of stimulus. People always like to see someone doing something outlandish or different, and they're like, well, that person must be just built different. But they could do that too if they worked hard at it for a lifelong time. See, Alex learned to quiet his fears so he could climb a mountain. But that's self-will. He's not a believer. That's a self-will. Wow, the power of God's creation and what we can do, actually. Pretty amazing, right? But you have a Father in heaven who built those mountains and will give you all the strength you need to climb bigger ones. It might be amazing to climb a wonderful mountain like Alex did, but it is way more amazing to reject this world while it holds out his hand and says, take me, and say, no, I'm waiting for something better, and I trust my Father's portion and what he has for me. And he's shown me that it is enough in him by giving me his Son. And then, of course, we see the result of Christ's faith played out in his disciples. Judas didn't have any, and he departed, and he left this earth without faith and killed himself. And yet Peter goes to the cross at the end of his life, along with all the other disciples besides John being martyred, is what church history tells us, and the thousands upon thousands that have been martyred all throughout the years up until today that praise his name regardless of what the world throws at him. Because our Father is enough in his provision. May we trust him, not run to the trap of anxiety, but be free to run with him until he takes us home. Join me. Jesus, thank you. Thank you for your goodness and your grace. Will you lead us and guide us to just trust you? When the anxiety comes and it hits, that we know you've already freed us from that. We'll just wait this out by turning to your word, trusting that you are enough. Not worrying about today, not worrying about tomorrow, by trusting in you and your word. We thank you, Lord Jesus, that you provided for us. In your precious name, please.
1: In Paul's final months, he wrote his disciple Timothy in his second epistle of chapter 4, verse 1, I solemnly charge you in the presence of God and of Christ Jesus, who is to judge the living and the dead, and by his appearing and his kingdom, preach the word. Be ready in season and out of season. Reprove, rebuke, exhort with great patience and teaching. For the time will come when they will not endure sound doctrine, but wanting to have their ears tickled, they will accumulate for themselves teachers in accordance to their own desires, and will turn away their ears from the truth and will turn aside to myths. Christians are neglecting their first love, to know Christ, to love Christ, and to proclaim his word from the rooftops. There is a famine in the land of sound, verse-by-verse expository preaching from the pulpits across the world, and Shepherd's Gate Bible Church is dedicated to seeing a revival of it. The church needs the whole counsel of God, all of the Bible, for all of life, and is dedicated to spreading the great truths of doctrine to all those who have ears wanting to hear. Shepherd's Gate Bible Church wants to see the church rescued from the culture of Babylon, have family worship thrive in the home, and for believers to fall in love with the Word of God. 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
13: Success God's way does not always look like success. 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That is, if you want to succeed, God's way. And that is very simple. That secret is really simple. And it is simply this: discovering the will of God in your life and obeying it. 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
12: 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Just that. But what about all those obstacles that get in the way while you're attempting to live in obedience? 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
13: The world's definition of success is summarized in the words of Paul Chance when he said that the one who dies with the most toys wins. But success God's way is very different. God evaluates success very differently from the world's evaluation of success. And so I want you to turn in your Bible, Genesis 39, verse 2. Genesis 39, 2. And have it open as I will share with you from God's word, success, God's way, not man's way. Verse 2 says, God was with Joseph and he was successful. Another translation says, the Lord was with Joseph and he prospered. When you realize that there are very, very, very, very few people in world history have ever risen as high in a short period of time as Joseph did, you'll have to sit back and take notice, what is the secret of his success? You have to ask the question, what is this success God's way all about? Joseph began his career at the ripe old age of 17. 17. That's when he started. By the age of 30, he became the second most powerful man in the world that is known at that time. But that did not happen because Joseph was ambitious. That did not happen because Joseph had drive to succeed. That did not happen because Joseph had thirst for power and he did everything possible in order to achieve what his mind conceived. We have a lot of politicians who are doing that. This did not happen because Joseph set his sights on achieving and accomplishing worldly success and being on the top of his world. No, no, none of that. The Bible said that the secret of his success is that God was with him. Why was God with Joseph? Because Joseph was with God. In fact, Joseph did not know that he was placed on the first rung of the ladder of success. He didn't really know. Success was not something that he sought after or he dreamed about and he wanted to accomplish. It is not something that he was striving for. It was not something that he was taught to step on whomever comes on his in his way in order to climb up the ladder. No. In fact, had you asked Joseph whether he was in the pit or he was in the dungeon in the prison of Pharaoh, and you say, Joseph, are you successful? He would have said to you, I hate to think what failure is all about. Success God's way does not always look like success. It does not look like success, especially to the world outside. But Joseph's secret for success is the very secret for your success. It will be the very secret for anyone's success, God's way. That is, if you want to succeed, God's way. And that is very simple. That secret is really simple. And it is simply this: discovering the will of God in your life and obeying it. Amen. Discovering the will of God for your life and obey it. At a very young age, God revealed His will to Joseph. It wasn't very clear, it was hazy, but He showed it to him in a form of a dream. To fulfill the will of God in his life, he faced deadly obstacles. And let me tell you something. If you want to succeed God's way, you will face deadly obstacles. Make no mistake about it. There are three in number. First, there was the deadly enemy of discouragement. You see, obstacle along the way of success God's way will threaten to derail you every time. The second enemy was detour and distraction from succeeding God's way. And the third enemy was doubt. Doubt is the best dream crusher that I know. Doubt is the biggest enemy to succeeding God's way. Now let's look at those three deadly enemies to success God's way. First one is discouragement. Did you know that discouragement is really one of Satan's most valuable tool in his toolbox? In fact, there's a fable that I read many, many years ago, and I don't remember exactly the details, about Satan was auctioning his tools from his toolbox. But when it came to discouragement, he said, I would never sell that for all the money in the world, because that is his most valuable tool. That's what keeps him in business. This is his powerful tool, and he uses it with impunity against the children of the living God. Remember, Joseph was given a dream. He didn't understand everything about it, but he knew that God has a plan for his life, that God is guiding his steps, that God is with him. God chose to reveal his will to Joseph, and the will of God was to preserve a remnant from certain annihilation, because God, in his plan, through the loins of some of them will be the seed of the birth of the Messiah, the Lord Jesus Christ. That was God's vision and his dream for his life. He didn't understand it all at that time. But meanwhile, nothing was going right. I mean, nothing. Nothing was going the way it should go. Nothing indicated that Joseph was even close to achieving God's will and God's vision in his life. Nothing. His brothers were filled with envy and hatred and malice. They took him and they threw him in a pit at the age of 17. That was not enough. They took his coat of many color. They killed an animal. They dipped that coat in that blood. And they took that coat and they lied to their father, and they said, your son is dead. And his father lived for many years in total sorrow and broken heart, thinking his son is dead and devoured by a wild animal. But that was not enough for them. They actually sold him to Arab traders in a caravan were crossing that part of the world. And these caravan traders would take Joseph and put him on the auction block in Cairo Square to sell him as a slave. He gets purchased by the head of secret service for Pharaoh's palace. Let me tell you about this guy, Potiphar. he's the kind of guy, if you look him the wrong way, he would lop your head off. And Joseph ends up being a slave in his house. What kind of a success is that? Nothing was going right. Have you been there? And if you haven't, you will be. When you face a time of discouragement, when you find yourself where Joseph was at this point in his life, remember what I'm telling you from this guy who has been there many times. The first thing you want to do when you're discouraged, you already got it. You know what it is. Give up. Give up. Give up. Job feared discouragement and came upon him. Elijah's discouragement caused him to think of death as better than life. The older brother in the prodigal story allowed discouragement to turn him into a bitter and angry and resentful man. Moses fumed and fussed about his discouragement. Jonah wanted to flee out of discouragement. Oh, but Joseph faced his discouragement by being more faithful to the Lord. He said, I trust in the Lord. I trust in the sovereign God. I trust him not only that he works behind the scenes, but he moves all of the scenes that he works behind. Clean the floor, Joseph. Yes, sir. I have a dream. Carry out the bedpans, Joseph. Yes, sir. I have a dream. Wash the sheets, Joseph. Yes, ma'am. Feed the flock, Joseph. With pleasure. Joseph, are you discouraged? Of course, but God gave me a dream. Joseph, are you resentful toward your brothers? What good would that do? Students, I want you to remember this. When a teacher and a professor mocks your faith, remember this. Remember this when a fellow student resents you because of your righteousness. Remember this. Remember this when the programs are designed to actually cause you to fall. Remember this. Remember when the pressure makes it so unbearable for you that keeps on tempting you in order to compromise and fall. Remember. Remember Joseph. Genesis 39:3, the Lord was with him. He gave him success in everything he did. Verse 5, God even blessed the Egyptian house because of Joseph. You know, I want to be honest with you. I thought about this. If I were Joseph, I said, don't bless him. Why should he get blessed because of me? Just bless me. Discouragement can either cause you to quit or become a gateway to succeed in God's way. Amen? Amen. Second enemy of success, God's way, is detours and distractions. In Joseph's life, when things really began to just get on an even keel, I mean, they've been rough for a long time, and just now he got promoted and became the chief slave. So he's calling the shots. When just things getting a little better, having overcome the enemy of discouragement, here comes Mrs. Potiphar. And this, folks, was a biggie. I mean, this is big. This is big. Mrs. Potiphar began to seduce Joseph. Not once, not twice, but day after day after day. In other words, she was nagging him. Let me tell you something. Pornography, illicit sex, alcohol, drugs, any chemical substance, everything you can think of, all these things that are designed to derail you, all these things are designed to give you a detour from succeeding God's way, are going to dog you. I talk about evil days. Somebody was telling me the other day, their 13-year-old daughter was doing a project, a school project on the internet, and pop comes out of the pornographic site. These are evil days we live in. Genesis 39:8. The Bible said Joseph refused. Underline that in your Bible, please. Just underline it. Because if you read through the Bible quickly and you say, well, you know, isn't that nice? He refused. No. You got to understand. This is a big deal. It sounds simple. Well, he just refused. No. This is powerful in this context. Joseph understood that a fire that engulfs a house doesn't just happen. Sexually and morally, things don't just happen. There is first a slow leak, and then a slow leak, and then you get used to the smell of the leak. Somebody comes from the outside, and he says, what's that smell? You got some gas. No, that's okay. Don't worry about it. I'm taking care of it. Everything is fine. You got used to the smell. They don't happen suddenly. It's when you strike a match to light the stove and the house goes up in flames. And then you find yourself weeping bitter tears. That's how sexual temptation works. Work a diversion, a detour from success, God's way. In fact, if you look at Eve, Mrs. Potiphar, or David, or Samson, or if you look at the examples of the Bible, for those who did not stop the leak when it was slow, there are four steps every time. Works like a charm. You know, I'm convinced Satan is not a very smart fella. He really not very smart. He just keeps repeating the same strategy. He really does. Four steps. Eve, Mrs. Potiphar. Four steps. First, she cast lustful eye. Verse 7 of Genesis 39. Second, she nagged him on every side. Verse 10. Third, she took. Isn't that what Eve did? She looked, she lusted, she took, and then she hid. That's the fourth step. She took. Verse 12. Then she hid, covering up her sin by false accusation. Verse 14. When Joseph ran away with his coat in her hand, that was the second time he lost his coat. Did you know that? But he kept his integrity. It's okay to lose your coat. Keep your integrity. These are the four steps that ruined Eve in the garden and caused her and Adam to be thrown out of paradise and lose paradise. It was the same four steps that ruined David's life and caused him to ruin his sterling leadership. Beloved, listen to me. Whether you're single or married, listen to me. When it comes to sexual temptation, there is only one way to deal with it. There's only one way to deal with it. And that is put on your running shoes and run. And run. No, don't fight it. Don't negotiate with it. Don't experiment with it. Just run. When Joseph faced the enemy of discouragement, he trusted God. When he faced the enemy of a detour, he ran. Third enemy for success God's way is doubt. Doubt. If you look at the same chapter, 39, Genesis 39, look at verses 19 all the way to 23. Now Joseph, being falsely accused, he gets thrown into Pharaoh's dungeon. This is not just a prison like our nice prisons. This is a dungeon. It's a miserable place. I want to tell you at the outset, being tempted to doubt is not a sin. Being tempted to doubt is not a sin. Staying in doubt is going to lead you to sin. Continuing in doubt will lead you to sin. You can be sure that Joseph had some doubts, and it comes out in his words in prison. Lord, this is the reward of my faithfulness. That's okay. God is not going to fall off his throne when you ask a question like that. It's all right. Lord, is this how I get paid for my purity? Lord, is this the consequence of my righteousness? Lord, how are you going to fulfill your vision and your plan for my life when I'm in this stinking dungeon of Pharaoh? Question. How did Joseph face this third powerful enemy of success God's way? He became more faithful in the prison, if that's possible. The Lord was with Joseph, and he gave him success, even in the dungeon, even in Pharaoh's prison. First, Satan attacked Joseph's body, and Joseph won. Now he attacks his mind. Here too, ultimately, he won. But be very careful. Be very careful. When Satan attacks your mind with doubt, be very, very careful. You know why? Because it is a secret known only to you and God, of course. It takes place between your two ears. Not necessarily anybody else will know about it. Be very careful. Because doubt happens in secret. But if you allow doubt to succeed, you will end up living a double life. I've heard enough testimonies, particularly people when they testify about their life in college later on. And they talk about these days in college, and they testify to the fact that they lived a double life. They may go to campus ministries, and they may go to a church, and they may go here, and they may go there, but privately, they live a different life. They are different person. They put on the Christian face when they go to the Christian meetings, but privately, they are somebody else. What happened? What happened? See, they have allowed doubt to defeat them. They have allowed doubt to succeed secretly, inwardly. They have allowed doubt to flourish inside of them. They allowed doubt to grow inside of them. Every one of the great men of God were tempted with doubt. We read the Bible. Men, women, all tempted with doubt. As I told you, experiencing the temptation for doubt is not a sin. It is sitting and nursing doubt that's going to get you into trouble. Living with doubt will damage not only your spirit, it's going to damage your psyche. Listen to Joshua's secret of success, God's way, and defeating doubt. In chapter 1, verse 8, here's what Joshua said. Do not let this book of the law depart from your shelf. Do not let that book of the law depart from your credenza. Do not let this book of the law depart from your library, from your mouth. Remember I told you about praise, being a praising person? Meditate on it day and night, so that you may be careful to do everything written in it, that you will be prosperous and successful. That's success God's way. This is not prosperity theology. That's success God's way. Spurgeon used to say, a Bible that is falling apart belongs to a person whose life is not falling apart. Moody used to say, sin will keep you from this book, but this book will keep you from sin. Succeed God's way. God wants you to succeed. He wants to be with you, and therefore you be successful His way. Discouragement, detour, and doubt are going to come. They will come to all of us. But saturating your mind and your heart with the Word of God is going to give you victory every time. Every time.
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20: You know, Ronald Reagan believed self-government required something that government could never replace, responsibility in the hands of the people. In his 1981 inaugural address, Reagan warned against the idea that America had become too complicated to be governed by its citizens. Reagan asked, "If no one among us is capable of governing himself, then who among us has the capacity to govern someone else?" For Reagan, limited government was not about having no government. It was about remembering where responsibility begins, with individuals, families, communities, and the people themselves. Because when government assumes every responsibility, citizens gradually surrender their own. Self-government asks more of us than dependence ever will. And freedom requires a people willing to govern themselves before asking government to do it for them.
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0: 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It's time now for His Life Revealed with Pastor Todd Granger, sponsored by His Life Ministries on AM 630, The Word.

0: Welcome to His Life Revealed with Pastor Todd Granger of His Life Fellowship in San Antonio, Texas. We're glad you've chosen to join us today. Our passion at His Life Ministries is to help believers know Him and show Him. So we keep it simple. It's just about Jesus. Our prayer is that the Holy Spirit will make His truth plain to you, so you can walk in freedom and enjoy the life of union that God has designed for you to live. And now, here's Pastor Todd.
1: We just sang Waymaker, and one of the things I love about that song is that there is a declaration there that we ought to make just about every moment of our life. And that is, you are here. You are here. Put your hand on your chest and say, you are here. He is here. We're not worshiping a God far off. We're worshiping a God who is with us, our Emmanuel. One of the things that is difficult about preaching expository messages is that you get to certain places that there just really are no words for. Telling you what it means in the Greek isn't going to mean anything to you. Not any more than the actual word in English. And this section of Scripture is one of those places. It's difficult. It's difficult because you don't feel like you can say enough, that there is not an adequate message that will truly depict and bring forth the glory of those particular passages. And the reality is, even if I had the tongues of men and angels and could declare before you the fullness of truth, unless the Spirit of God awakens your inner eyes to see and your inner ears to hear, you're going to miss it. This isn't going to happen just because you looked upon the page or you heard me talk about it. It happens when you yield your soul to the Spirit that is in union with your spirit, that is literally before the throne, who knows the truth and who will illumine the truth for you. We are in the book of the Revelation of Jesus Christ, and today we're going to begin the fourth chapter. And we just finished up the third chapter last week, and that was the last letter of Christ to the seven churches. And as we looked at the picture of these seven churches, only two of them didn't have a rebuke. The other five did. Every one of those five had apostatized to some degree or another. And I don't think people, particularly Christian people, start out that way. I don't think they wake up one morning and decide, you know what, I'm going to turn my back on God. I don't think that happens. What I think happens is it's slow and gradual. It's one decision after another that just puts God one step behind the priority. You get up in the morning and you go about the busyness of life and you don't spend time recognizing His presence. That's a step. You go through your day without ever once acknowledging that your Heavenly Father, the very presence of God Almighty, is walking with you through that day. That's a step. You go weeks without ever picking up a Bible, and when you do pick up a Bible, you read it like you read a car manual. That's a step. You pray rote prayers. They're passionless. They're memorized. That's a step. It's one step at a time that we walk away. Till the world's noise starts making sense and the world's attraction begins to appeal to us. And what they talk about, we talk about. And what they enjoy, we enjoy. And Christ, His life, His presence, all that He died to give you, that intimacy that He longs for, that you don't long for, but that He longs for, becomes less and less and less important. Little steps. I've used the illustration before. You know how to cook a frog. Not that any of you'd want to. Put it in a pot and turn the heat up slow. Our churches are full of cooked frogs who've been in there.

things. Now, as I pointed out, we've been looking at the things that are. That's what's going on, or what went on with those seven churches in Asia Minor. There were letters written to churches that actually existed in that time, at the time the book was written. And we believe that these churches typify or represent the whole church and its condition. They give us a progressive history of the church age, from the first coming of Christ until his second coming. And as I've said before, and I continue to say, I believe that the church age, the church that age that we are currently living in, is coming to a close. And we are currently living in the Laodicean period, which is the last period for the final closing of the church age. It's where apostasy reaches its climax. And the Laodicean is a picture of our modern church today, the church that we literally see around us. And as we look back at the letters we've looked at so far, you will remember that, like I said, only two out of the seven churches had no rebuke. And five of those churches had serious problems. They were distant from God. They were ambivalent towards His Word. Now, don't get me wrong. These are people that would come to church. But they'd walk out feeling satisfied that they'd pretty much fulfilled their end of the relationship. And they don't realize the passion that Christ has for them. They don't realize the life that He has put within them. They don't realize that all it would take is a determination of faith to turn that listless, Christless life of theirs into a passion-filled romance with Him. These churches were pretty much dying. There was the church at Ephesus, and they were a well-working church. They did everything doctrinally correct, but they had left their first love. And you know, I love that Christ says that, because that speaks of a romance. It doesn't speak of a congenial relationship. It doesn't speak of just a friend we say hi to. This is a hurt Christ. This is an injured Christ who says, you have left your first love. Do you remember the passion? Do you remember how you cared for me? Do you remember how I care for you? But you left distracted by the world and by your rote religion, your lethargy. Then there was Pergamos, who kept the faith but was ignoring sin in the church. Compromise. The church of Thyatira. And they'd begun to compromise and tolerate wickedness. I mean, after all, can't we all get along? Then Sardis, the dead church, absolutely no life. And last week we looked at the church of Laodicea, which was the most wicked church of them all. The last church, it's a church at the end and representative of the age of apostasy. And they were, as I said, ambivalent regarding God's presence, and they barely maintained a religious appearance. They were happily distracted with the clutter of living, and they did not bother to seek a more intimate relationship with their Savior. Are you a Christian? Have you accepted Christ as your Lord and Savior, but more than that, as your life? Are you that Christian? Because if you're that Christian, there should be a passion in you. There should be a desire in you. Do you want to fully know the Christ that you've accepted? Do you want to completely embrace the Christ that is yours? Do you think that He literally died to save you so you could have a congenial relationship with Him? A passive relationship? So you could go on being preoccupied by the world, living your own way? Do you think that's what God had for you? Do you think Christ died so you could have that? I don't think so. God formed man to have a relationship with Him. He made him in His image, and He sent His Son literally to have them remade
in righteousness, in holiness, in purity. And you know why he did that?

0: there would be absolutely no obstacle between you and Him, so that you could run and embrace Him and throw your arms around Him, so that you wouldn't be fearful of what He might do to you, so that you could accept all the blessings that He is wanting to give you, so that you could walk in His favor and know the light of His love. That's why He did it. But will you choose it? These churches didn't choose it. Thing is, as I said last week, there's little passion for God in the modern church. Oh, there's passion for sports. There's passion for politics. There's passion for the wicked agendas of the perverse. Where is the passion of God's people? There is this fleshly desire to be significant. And there's a lot of sentimentality in the modern church that encourages us to be open and accepting of man's distorted thinking. But Christ cannot stomach the lukewarm, half-hearted relationship that we propose to have with Him. That worldly, carnal life that so many Christians have embraced. The last church ushers in the few things that will take place. The future coming of our Lord for His church, and the second coming of our Lord to judge and destroy. Now I want you to know something, and note it, that after chapter 3, there is no mention of the church, the ecclesia, until chapter 22. Once the things that are, as we saw in the churches, have been revealed, the church is no longer in the narrative until much later. Now, we are beginning chapter 4 in which John, in his vision, is invited into the throne room of God, which is set in the third heaven. And this is going to really give us a picture of heaven and what heaven is preparing for. Heaven is preparing to judge the earth. That's what John is seeing. God and His cup of wrath is filled. And He is ready to come. And we're going to see that when we look at His throne. But I want to say something about the contrast that you may feel. Because here we talk a lot about the warm God that loves you so much, that wants to be in an intimate relationship with you, that wants to walk with you, that wants you to know Him in every moment, that wants to be a part of your day, of your moment, of your minutes. He wants to literally be engrafted in every issue of your life. Everything that you do is to have God at the center of it. That's how He wants it. And now we're going to have a picture of this loving God who takes you unto Himself and embraces you as His own. We're going to have a picture of Him angry, ready to judge, ready to destroy, ready to do away with the evil on this earth. And you want to know why? Is that a different God? No, it's the same God. You know what? He's destroying the very thing that stood as an obstacle between you and Him. He wants to destroy everything that blocks your vision of Him. You remember when Peter came up to Jesus. Jesus is talking about being crucified. And people would deny Him. And He says, I'm about to go and I'm about to be crucified. And Peter says, no. And Jesus looks at him and says, get thee behind me, Satan. Was He talking to Peter? No, He didn't say, get thee behind me, Peter, did He? He said, get thee behind me, Satan. You see, the thing that God hates is the thing that comes between Him and you. And that was clouding and distorting Peter's vision of what Christ came to do. Well, this is going to give us a picture of heaven preparing to judge. And here's the thing, guys. No empire of man or civilization can endure permanently. And we see the ruins of the great and glorious empires of the past laying in the dirt and deteriorating in the dust. Millions travel to see the ruins of Egypt, once the greatest power in the known world. And what's left of that glory? Well, dust and ruin. The Assyrian Empire, most people don't even know about it, but it once covered the known world, and now it's no more. Then there's Babylon the Great. Most of us know about it. It no longer exists. And Rome has literally littered Europe with its remains. It only holds a historical fascination for most of us. Now, we haven't gone even begin to touch on the recent empires that have been destroyed, such as Hitler's, Nazi Germany's, the Japanese Empire, and their determination to globalize or to have global expansion. And then, of course, there's the Soviet Union, and it's no longer. And the Russia that exists, despite what you may read, is really a shadow of its former self. No matter the size and the strength of the empire, it will fall. And probably the worst illustration of all is our beloved America, which is in a free fall and can no longer be taken seriously as a political power because it seems bent on destroying itself. Philosophy and many Eastern religions see a civilization as a continuous loop. They're born, they thrive, then they die, and another civilization comes along and builds an empire on top of that last one, on their ruins. Now, the biblical view is linear, and it has the beginning of Genesis, the beginning of creation. Then it comes to the coming of Christ and redemption of all those who would believe, and then to Revelation, the judgment, the new heaven and the new earth. And that is the true reality. And we're going to look at the first five verses of chapter 4. The first five verses of chapter 4. You may say, Pastor, why in the world would we just look at five verses? Well, first of all, because that's a break. Second of all, there's no way I could get through it. But there's a lot there. In chapter 4, as I said, John is invited up to the throne room. And he's about to describe for us what he saw there. But it's impossible to capture this with your imagination. You're going to try, and I tried, but it's really hard. And so far, the problem is it is so far beyond our human experience. So far beyond our human experience. And John would not even have the words that he has to describe it if he couldn't pull from the things that he knew of the earth and create a contrast so that we could somehow understand how great, how big, how glorious the throne room of God is. But you know what? God walks him through it. There are things and beings that are difficult to imagine or explain, and God is in the center of it all. And not everything in John's vision is explainable. I'm going to tell you that right now so that when I hit a rough spot and you come running up to me after the service and say, now, what did that mean? I'm going to look you in the eye and say, no, I don't know. I frankly don't know. So we need to walk into the throne room the same way John did, setting aside all our preconceived notions and believing the Spirit of God to illuminate these passages. Now, please stand with me as we read chapter 4, verses 1 through 5 of the Revelation of Jesus Christ. John is writing, this is John's narrative. After this, I looked, and behold, a door standing open in heaven. And the first voice which I heard, like the sound of a war trumpet speaking with me, said, come up here, and I will show you what must take place after these things. At once I was in special communication with the Spirit, and behold, a throne stood in heaven, with one seated on the throne. And he who sat there appeared like crystalline sparkle of a jasper stone, and the fiery redness of a sardius stone. And encircling the throne, there was a rainbow that looked like the color of an emerald. 24 other thrones surrounded the throne. And seated on these thrones were 24 elders dressed in white clothing with crowns of gold on their heads. From the throne came flashes of lightning and rumbling sounds and peals of thunder. 7 lamps of fire were burning in the front of the throne, which are the 7 spirits. May God bless the reading of His Word. You may be seated. Beginning with verse 1, John writes, after this I looked, and behold, a door standing open in heaven. And the first voice which I heard, like the sound of a war trumpet speaking with me, said, "Come up here, and I will show you what must take place after these things." After John had written the letters dictated by Christ to the seven churches of Asia Minor, he looks and he literally looks up and sees an open door in heaven. Now, there's a lot of speculation as to what that might mean. To state the obvious, John sees a door that's open. The door is standing open in heaven. And John didn't see it opened, but it had been left open. That's important. The door is really not open for evangelism, and I've heard it talked about that way. It simply provides an entrance for John into heaven to be shown the wonder and the activity of the throne room in preparation for the coming judgment. Now, we have other examples of heaven being open for men to see. In Ezekiel 1:1, he saw heaven open and had visions of God. The heavens were open at Jesus' baptism. And the one I love is Stephen saw the heavens open in the midst of his stoning. And his vision was so glorious that he seemed to ignore the stoning to point it out. "Hey guys, there's Jesus." And he's being hit with these big stones that are designed to take his life, his physical life. And he's so enraptured by the vision of Christ. Don't you want to walk with that? I do. I do. But you know what? Here's the reality of it. God wants from you the faith that believes that that heaven is right there with you. That Christ is right there with you. We are to be so taken with Christ that the circumstances of the world that come against us, the problems, even the things that the body brings to light, we can ignore. We can ignore. Because we have a God, and He is here. He is with us. So we've had several times where heaven was open. We also have the heavens opening when Christ returns in Revelation 19. "And the first voice which I heard, like the sound of a war trumpet speaking with me." Now, this is probably better translated as, "The first voice I had heard speaking to me like a trumpet said." Now, this is the voice John heard at first on the Lord's Day. Y'all may have remembered that. In Revelation 1:10, and you may also remember in Revelation 1:10, it was Christ who was speaking. And he says, "Come up here, and I will show you what must take place after these things." So, John's being called up to heaven through an open door so that his perspective of things which will occur on the earth, that is, the cumulative judgments upon the earth, might be viewed from heaven. We are seeing the judgments of God on the earth being progressively unleashed, and we will see it from God's perspective. And without His perspective, if we were to look upon these things, it would seem like chaos to us. And you know what? That's a lot of what we see now, isn't it? You may watch the news. All the latest diseases that are hitting, all the train wrecks, all the farms, everything else that's going on. It's crazy. And you look at it and it looks like chaos, but no, there's a sinister force behind it. It's not chaos. And I will tell you that though that sinister force may have some impact upon this planet, God is sovereign. God is in control. God will prevail.
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12: I want to suggest that knowing God is not a destination. 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And what that means when you're 12 is different than what it means when you're 22 or 42 or 72. A willingness to submit to the will of God.
11: 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We're so glad you're here to listen. 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
12: The book of Proverbs will provide God's direction, His insight. It's like a leader's training course. It's a guide to how to prosper, how to have a family that flourishes, to help your relationships improve. The book of Proverbs will help you navigate the theater of the absurd. We live in a very, very confusing time. We do. It's ungodliness and wickedness and immorality has become so prevalent. The spirit of the world is so real amongst us that things that are just absurd are celebrated as normal. Like we have people with great education and medical degrees and a lot of influence, a lot of power going, I don't know how to define a woman. I'm like, well, find a farmer. Let's go someplace in the world with less sophistication. They can give you the answer to that. I mean, we're living in this bizarre, and the book of Proverbs will help you navigate. Now, it won't always make it easy because you may find yourself standing against something that has a great deal of cultural momentum, but I would rather be God smart than be have my life defined by conventional wisdom. I mean, we're watching some things right now that are not just unsettling, they're indicative of our future. Again, if you know the ending at the beginning, there's some behaviors you can watch and you go, oh, that is not going to end well. That is not going to end well. We are devaluing human life. We are in such a rapid way. I don't know how we escape the judgment of God unless there is a remarkable expression of change in the hearts of God's people. It's staggering to me. We watched a couple of weeks ago, a governor in the United States of America sign a bill that said you could end the life of a child at any point up until the moment of delivery. So filled up with a room of people cheering while they signed it, and that's the 10th state to make that statement. Since the Dobbs decision in the Supreme Court that said there was no constitutional right to an abortion, the abortion rates have gone up. And the body of Christ, the body of Christ is more divided over the topic of abortion than at any time in my lifetime. And the root of that debate at this point in time is women shouldn't have any liability around it. Excuse me. So now we have someone on trial who murdered their children and acknowledges it. And we're ambivalent, we're confused as to how we should respond, how we should feel. Folks, it's evil. The devaluing of human life to the point that now we're not just confused about a child in the womb, now we're confused about children. And this isn't new, we shouldn't be surprised. In the last administration, in the last handful of years, more than 400,000 children were trafficked across our border. 400,000. We can't behave like this and think we will miss the judgment of God. We have to use our voices. We were told that it was compassionate to have an open border. We're a nation of immigrants. I'm all for immigration. I truly am. I think immigration is a wonderful thing. But creating a system where hundreds of thousands of children are trafficked is evil. If a baby 2 or 3 weeks or a month or two in front of delivery is not valuable, then close the NIC units. What is wrong with us? The book of Proverbs. We can be God smart if we care enough to read it a chapter a day. Most of the chapters don't have 30 verses in it. 5 minutes will catch almost any chapter in Proverbs if you read it at average speed. Let's begin to read and say, God, help me grow wiser in your sight. Help me grow wise in your sight. Proverbs 1, verse 23 says, if you had responded to my rebuke, I would have poured out my heart to you and made my thoughts known to you. What an amazing promise. God said, if you'll respond to me, I'll pour out my heart. I'll make my thoughts known to you. That's amazing. God said he'll help us know what he thinks about this world we live in. Most of us have people we care about their opinions. Influencers, somebody you follow or listen to or track. You want to know what they think about this or what they think about that. God said he'll pour out his heart to you. He didn't say to PhDs or professional Christians. He said, if you'll respond to my rebuke, that's interesting to me that the trigger that opens the door for God responding to us is we're willing to say, I probably could be different. But since you rejected me when I called, and no one gave heed when I stretched out my hand, since you weren't interested, you were indifferent. Since you ignored all my advice and you wouldn't accept my rebuke, I in turn will laugh at your disaster. I will mock when calamity overtakes you. I don't want to live in that place. I don't want to visit that. I don't want that to be my circumstance. Look at chapter 2. If you'll accept my words and store up my commands within you, if you'll turn your ear to wisdom and apply your heart to understanding, then you'll understand the fear of the Lord and find the knowledge of God. For the Lord gives wisdom. He didn't say you earn. He'll give you wisdom. And from his mouth come knowledge and understanding. He holds victory in store for the upright. He's a shield to those whose walk is blameless. He guards the course of the just. He protects the way of his faithful ones. Did you hear the language? If we'll respond to God, he'll hold victory for us. He's a shield for us. He guards us. He protects us. Amen. And what's on the other side of that? Not just freedom, but we'll understand what is right and just and fair. Every good path. So I had a conversation with a friend this week. We were talking about IT and all the changes in AI and tracking and flock cameras and all the stuff. And then the comment was, you know, it's really not hard any longer to imagine the world that the Bible describes, where it's easy, we could be shut out of commerce and that it'll just be simpler. You won't have to worry about your accounts being hacked or your credit card being stolen. That you just need a mark. A chip or a mark or some way of identifying yourself, and we'll scan it, and then you've got access to all the marks, all the markets. And then someone made the comment that, well, none of the Christians will do that. And we sat there a minute, and I said, I don't agree. See, my opinion, if you won't use your voice and your influence for the kingdom of God now, there's no chance you'll stand up later. Because the pressure will increase. By the time we get to that point, the only way to feed your family will be to participate in the system. The only way to provide for your children or your grandchildren or whoever you feel responsible for will be to participate in the system. I mean, right now there's some ostracism. You might get labeled or you might forfeit something, but that pressure will ratchet up exponentially by the time we get to that place. See, standing for truth, being God smart, is not someplace you arrive at. Just poof. It's because you have a desire in your heart. You've accepted the words of God. You've stored up his commands. You've turned your ear. You've applied your heart. Folks, now is the day, the Bible says, of salvation. Today's the day to choose the Lord. Amen. Today's the day to say, God, more than I want to be anything else, I want to be wise in your sight. Amen. Today. Amen. So, well, I might forfeit. You might. Not just might. You will. Jesus said, I came to bring division, even within households.
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12: I've got a new book, Let's Pray for America. 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We always focus on what we can do. Well, I want you to vote, but more importantly, I want you to pray. So we prepared this book to give you 30 prayers to shape these next few weeks, and I believe invite God to shape our future. 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Let's join Him.
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12: Pursuit of God. See, I want to suggest that knowing God is not a destination. It's not like a merit badge you get. I passed my life-saving course and I got the merit badge. Knowing God is more of a lifestyle. It's a mindset. It's a longing for the things of God. I don't understand it as an experience that is realized or a fact that is obtained or a destination that is secured. To me, it's far more of a daily response, an expression of determination, a submission to God's will. And what that means when you're 12 is different than what it means when you're 22 or 42 or 72. A willingness to submit to the will of God, a longing to be pleasing to Him. It's important. It's not irrelevant. It's not secondary. It's not something that the ungodly should be concerned with. It's the heart of our lives. It is the expression of being God smart. Look at Isaiah 55. Seek the Lord while He may be found. Call on Him while He's near. Let the wicked forsake his way and the evil man his thoughts. What's it mean to seek the Lord? Well, it begins by forsaking anything that you know that isn't pleasing to the Lord. It's not complicated. If it's a part of your portfolio and you know it isn't pleasing to the Lord, change. Well, we would rather have a Bible study on the meaning of Greek words for worship. And I'm okay with the Bible study. They're kind of fun to me to learn new words and verb tenses and such. But at the end of the day, seeking the Lord is about walking in integrity and uprightness for the truth that you know. Because it really isn't incumbent upon God to give us any further insight or revelation until we respond in obedience to the place that we are. Let him turn to the Lord and he'll have mercy on him and to our God, for he'll freely pardon. What a wonderful promise that if you aren't walking in the fullness of the truth that you know and you turn to the Lord, he will pardon you. What an amazing promise. The mercy of God, the kindness of God. My thoughts, they're not your thoughts. Neither are your ways my ways, declares the Lord. That will help a lot. We could gain some momentum because most of us say, well, you know, let me tell you what I think. I mean, I talk to the Lord. God, I'm not sure. I think you're doing a very good job. Help me because I want to see your hand in the midst of where I am. God, right now I'm frustrated, but I want to celebrate your goodness. So help me, Lord. My thoughts, they're not always your thoughts. And your ways are not always my ways. This is what God's saying to us, is the heavens are higher than the earth, so are my ways higher than your ways, and my thoughts than your heart. If that's true for the covenant people of God, I promise you the people who have no interest in honoring the Lord are going to think you're weird. If you're trying to earn the blessing, the approval of people who have no interest in being God smart, you're choosing the wrong door. You're choosing the wrong door. Look at Philippians 3. This is Paul, the apostle, well into his journey. He's not a beginner, folks. This isn't like the dust of the Damascus Road still on his sandals. He said, I want to know Christ and the power of his resurrection and the fellowship of sharing in his sufferings, becoming like him in his death. I'm telling you, that's a lifetime in that little phrase. I want to know Christ and the power of his resurrection. We could all get an amen on that one. Yeah, I want to live in the power of a resurrected Christ. Poof. But then he says, I also want to know him in the fellowship of sharing in his suffering. Becoming like him in his death. I don't think he's telling we have to be martyrs. But at that point, Jesus was so fully yielded to his Father that what was distasteful to him, what seemed unacceptable to him, what caused him to sweat great drops of blood, he said, I'll do even that if it pleases you. See, most of my debates with God are about when he's not pleasing me. But then Paul goes on to say, I don't consider myself yet to have taken hold of it. But one thing I do, forgetting what is behind and straining toward what is ahead, I press on toward the goal to win the prize for which God has called me heavenward in Christ Jesus. I don't consider myself to have accomplished all of this. He's been on multiple mission trips. He's helped plant churches in many, many places. He's the most remarkable advocate for the gospel of his generation. And he said, one thing I do, I'm pushing ahead. Which I don't believe we should capitulate to evil and say, well, you know, it's the last days. I know it's our last days. And I don't intend for my last days to be characterized by an unparalleled expression of ungodliness. Amen. Let's determine to be a voice crying in the wilderness. Amen. Repent. The book of Proverbs brings such clarity to the behaviors we should embrace and the ones we should reject. And in case you're not sure, it tells you the outcome if you make a choice towards ungodliness. It tells you the outcomes of sexual immorality. It says your wealth will be given to others and your strength will dissipate. And at the end of your life, you'll be brokenhearted because you rejected God's boundaries around sexuality. The book of Proverbs says it so plainly. Now, we're not always great at taking instruction, but it is so wonderful that to have that, somebody cares about us enough to give us that kind of direction. It's a gift. I want to contrast that with something. Deuteronomy 29:29 says, the secret things belong to the Lord our God, but the things revealed belong to us and to our children forever, that we may follow all the words of this law. Before you turn the page, there's two categories introduced there with regard to the knowledge of God. There are things that are labeled as secret, which means they're unknowable. The secret things belong to the Lord our God. The second category is the things that are revealed. Revealed by whom? By God. And they belong to us and to our children forever, that we may follow all the words of this law. First of all, I don't believe being godly is out of date. I don't consider it to be quaint or from another generation. I don't believe we've become so sophisticated, so enlightened, so technologically advanced that we've outgrown God. You have to say it out loud because you have to process it, because there's a lot of pressures in us that will say that. Well, marriage is such an old-fashioned idea. As if God is caught off guard by immorality. Do you think the 21st century is the first edition of immoral humanity? You have to really have a very limited knowledge of human history to believe that. Christianity delivered us from paganism and demonism and the horrific things that human beings will do to one another if it's unchecked by the Spirit of God. It lifted us out of the mire and the violence and the degradation that we brought upon one another. And now we want to pretend like stepping back into paganism and darkness and demonism is enlightened. You understand that comes from the pit. And it's only possible because the people of God are rejecting his counsel. The secret things belong to God. The revealed things belong to us and to our children forever, that we may follow all the words of this law. They're revealed to us so that we might lead God-smart lives. So Peter, I'll wrap with this. 2 Peter 3. The day of the Lord will come like a thief. How's the day of the Lord going to come? It's not going to be like you're going to get a text going, the delivery man will be at your house in 10 minutes. The day of the Lord, the day of the Lord's return will come like a thief. He said, nobody knows. So if you meet somebody that says they know, just smile. I just smile, turn around, and then I run the other direction. I'm like, no, you really don't know, but you don't know that you know, or you wouldn't have printed that. The day of the Lord will come like a thief, and the heavens will disappear with a roar, and the elements will be destroyed by fire. And the earth and everything in it will be laid bare. Since everything will be destroyed in this way, what kind of people ought you to be? You know what will happen if you start to read the book of Proverbs? You'll become far more aware of these simple, plain directives that are all through Scripture. The book of Proverbs, will, if you'll start to take that seriously, it will open your heart to the very plain direction of the Word of God. Peter, the fisherman, Peter's not sophisticated. The language with which he writes is some of the most available of the New Testament. Paul's a scholar. He writes difficult sentences. Peter said that about him. He said, you know, Paul writes things that are hard to understand. Peter writes like a fisherman. So he says, listen, the Lord's coming back and everything's going to be laid bare. So what kind of people ought you to be? Well, you ought to live holy and godly lives as you look forward to the day of God and speed its coming. Did you know that our responses to God are a part of the timeline? That we can accelerate or delay what God would do based on our choices. The day will bring about destruction of the heavens by fire and the elements will melt in the heat. We ought to live holy and godly lives. So some big rock suggestions. Don't maintain a fascination with details that are not our primary assignment. I like to learn. I do. I'm a learner. I still am. I like to read. But I don't want to give more interest in the things which are not made clear to me. I want to be very interested in the things that are made clear to me. We know what the Lord reveals to us. Let's embrace it wholeheartedly. There are dates and times that just aren't our business. Well, what's God going to do with the United States? The United States isn't mentioned. What's he going to do with us? What do you think he's going to do? What do you think? I don't know. What do you want? What do you think? Where? Are we the third horn on the second beast with the fourth head? In the meantime, I'm going to do my best to live holy and godly lives. I want to walk uprightly before the Lord. I want to practice humility and the fear of the Lord, because the book of Proverbs says that will bring honor and wealth and life. And I think those would be good things in my future. So I'm focused on how do I do that? What does it mean to do that? What behaviors could cause that to be increasingly true of me, more true of me next month than it is this month? Again, I like to learn and I will pay attention. But let's decide to be God smart, folks. And let's have the courage to live it out today and just see what the Lord will do. Amen.
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16: 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Reagan asked, "If no one among us is capable of governing himself, then who among us has the capacity to govern someone else?" For Reagan, limited government was not about having no government. 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
24: 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I'm your host, Mark Larson. Thank you for tuning in. A great show ahead for you, so stay tuned. But before we begin, I'd like you to put on your thinking cap, all right? Can you name this nutrient? Now, nutritionists love it, because clinical research shows it fights fatigue while promoting muscle strength and endurance. By one antioxidant measurement, it's 6,000 times more powerful than vitamin C. It's 800 times stronger than CoQ10. It can improve your depth perception. And millions of people in Japan use it every day to fight wrinkles and fine lines from the inside out. So what is it? What nutrient are we talking about? Well, Sherry Torkos is here to reveal the secret. She's a practicing pharmacist and author. She's written more than a dozen books on health, including the Canadian Encyclopedia of Natural Medicine. Welcome to the program, Sherry Torkos. Good to have you here.
0: Hey there, Mark. Thanks so much for having me. This secret nutrient that we're going to be talking about is called astaxanthin. Mm-hmm. And Reader's Digest, they featured it brilliantly in an article called The Latest It Antioxidant. Astaxanthin is a fountain of youth. As you mentioned, very popular in Japan, used mainstream for promoting beauty from within as a capsule. But here in North America, people just aren't as familiar with it. But listen to this. It has 60 human studies validating its efficacy. And as a pharmacist, this really caught my attention. And this nutrient is not something that you can get enough of in diet. It's found in salmon, but you'd really have to eat a lot of salmon, like 5 pounds, just to get a good daily dose.
24: Well, so as much as I do that. Yeah, I love salmon, but I'm not going that far. Sherry, I didn't know that there were 60 plus human clinical studies in this specific natural form of astaxanthin that happens to be in Purity's AstaFX formula. Talked about Japan. Now, this is a capsule. This particular astaxanthin is all the rage for skin health, as they've been finding in Japan. Very, very interesting on so many fronts here, right?
0: Yeah, for sure. I mean, astaxanthin at just a 4 milligram dose, and that's the clinical dose that is in Purity's AstaFX formula. Mm-hmm. It's clinically tested and shown to fight fine lines and wrinkles from the inside, and millions in Asia take it daily just for that. And I don't want to get too technical here, but just one human study that I'd like to mention to back up these benefits. They used the exact same dose and the type of astaxanthin that's in Purity's product, and they discovered significant benefits for skin hydration, skin texture, smoothness, elasticity, reduction of skin spots. And there was even a reduction of redness and an improvement in the evenness of skin tone. So we're talking about big beauty benefits, and it works from the inside out, which is fabulous. Men love it, women love it, and it's really catching on here in North America.
24: It sure is. It's a really impressive list of clinical benefits for beautifying skin from the inside out. No wonder they love it there in Japan, and now we're learning about it here. But Sherry, I know you like to say the wrinkle-reducing benefits and the skin tone benefits are just part of this. That's just kind of the cherry on the top. What do you mean by this?
0: Well, you know, I talk to a lot of people in the pharmacy every week. So I work as a pharmacist, and I also get a lot of friends and family and colleagues asking me about their health. And many people are, you know, in their 50s, 60s, 70s, and they really like the idea of a supplement that can help to improve the appearance of their skin. I mean, we all want beautiful, youthful skin. But for most people, this really isn't the key benefit. What's at the top of the list when you ask people, like, what do they most want to achieve in their health and their wellness? They want something that will help to promote muscle strength. And they want stamina. They want to be able to do the activities they enjoy, golf, tennis, hiking, playing with their kids and grandkids. And this is actually patented for muscle strength. You know, people want energy to fight fatigue. They want to feel sharp. They're also concerned about their vision. They want to keep their eyes healthy. People are concerned about heart health, circulation, immunity. Right. All of these areas, really, we're talking about staying healthy from the inside out. So, you know, when you think of it, the skin benefits are compelling, but to me, it's really just the cherry on the top.
24: Yeah, well, Sherry, you were saying that astaxanthin helps with endurance and performance against salmon loaded with astaxanthin. They perform these amazing feats of endurance. Astaxanthin is also found in high levels in the eyes of seagulls. Now, that's interesting. Humans bike faster when they supplement with a specific form of astaxanthin. So is there a common denominator in all of this, these kinds of bits of information?
0: Well, the research here is really clear. Astaxanthin is a molecule that fuels healthy performance, energy, stamina, strength. That's what we see in nature, and that's what we see in humans, too. It's like if you're getting older and you want an edge for strength, for energy, for youthful skin, to fight wrinkles from the inside out, but also to promote endurance and healthy vision, this is what you take. You take this AstaFX formula with a clinical dose of the right type of astaxanthin, and you really feel it. By one measure of antioxidant activity called singlet oxygen quenching activity, astaxanthin is 800 times stronger than CoQ10. And this was published in 2007 in a journal called Carotenoid Science. Another study found that astaxanthin is 6,000 times stronger than vitamin C as an antioxidant, again, in its singlet oxygen scavenging capacity. So it's incredible.
24: Well, I know Purity has a free bottle of AstaFX, just two little liquid capsules a day. That's all you need. And we're going to give out a special 800 number in just a moment for our listeners to take advantage of the free bottle offer. But before we do that, Sherry, Purity uses this natural form of astaxanthin, not that synthetic, cheaper form like you find out there on the market. This is really important as well, correct?
0: Yeah, you definitely need to do your homework when choosing supplements. And that's what I did. AstaFX uses 4 milligrams of the world's most clinically researched natural form of astaxanthin called Astareal.
24: Sherry Tarkos, pharmacist and author, is with us here on the program. Sherry, we learned today that astaxanthin is 6,000 times more powerful by this one measurement of antioxidant activity when compared to vitamin C. This AstaFX has so much power. Purity

0: gives Asta FX 5 stars, and she writes, quote, after taking Asta FX, my son was visiting us and said, Mom, you look youthful. I'm a Purity Products customer for the last 3 years and will never go back. That's from Ava. Here's one from Nina in Ottawa, Ontario. She's in the age group 45 to 54, gives it another 5-star review. She says this, quote, since taking Asta FX, I felt so much better. My energy level, I would say, has gone from a 3 to a 10. How about that? She says, so I feel energized whenever taking. My husband even noticed I no longer complain about housework. Well, I've talked about this amazing product to all my family and friends. I'm sure they see how well I look because I feel great from the inside out. I've even noticed my skin appears healthier, too. I feel like a fountain of youth. Now, that's pretty good stuff from actual customers who've been trying Asta FX. And, Sherry, you mentioned before we started the show, you've been taking this product for yourself. And I know, knowing you for some time, it's worked very well for you, hasn't it?
1: It has. You know, I've been taking it for about 2 years now, mm-hmm. and people are often surprised to hear that I'm 50. They tell me that I look more like I'm 35, which is nice to hear.
0: Yep. Mm-hmm.
1: I do eat healthy. I exercise regularly, but I'm also a strong believer in the benefits of taking research-based supplements. And I take Asta FX every day to stay strong, healthy, to keep my energy levels up, and for my skin. I mean, I want to do everything I can to stay youthful and to keep my body sharp and also to prevent some of those issues that can arise as we age.
0: Great information with Sherry Torkos. We'll get back to her in just a moment. 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We'll give you the number and the special offer again at the end of the show in a few minutes, but lots to cover today. We'll get back to it here with Sherry Torkos. She's an author and pharmacist, and always great to have you on the show. Such great information, Sherry. Can you share with us a quick study or two to sort of back this up, highlight the science behind the elite astaxanthin that's found in Asta FX? Because I know there are, what, dozens and dozens of studies. Maybe you can pull out and highlight a couple of your favorites.
1: Yeah, for sure. So Dr. Mark Miller, he's a PhD, a biomedical researcher, he explains it well, and he's talking here about how free radicals compromise and undermine function and cellular performance in the body. He says astaxanthin is simply superb at negating this, as evidenced by clinical trials showing improved performance and accelerated recovery. In fact, research published in the Journal of Medicine and Science in Sports and Exercise found that those who took 4 milligrams of astaxanthin daily over 28 days scored better cycling times with greater output than those who did not take it. So they biked faster. Mm-hmm. I mean, remember this, astaxanthin is one of the few fat-soluble antioxidants that can actually neutralize free radicals even at the site of the mitochondrial membrane. It's like cellular body armor protecting your cells, your joints, blood vessels, brain, heart, and organs on many levels. So listen to this, Mark. Mm-hmm. There are 14 clinical studies on astaxanthin for brain health, 7 studies on skin health, 14 studies on eye health, including research for depth perception and focus, 6 studies showing astaxanthin supports cardio function, 42 studies on healthy aging and cellular health. I mean, there's a ton of research on human performance, too, showing benefits for energy, stamina, and endurance. I mean, this AstaFX, it's incredibly powerful and versatile. It helps you stay in the game of life, stay energized, active, alert, healthy, and even stronger.
0: That is impressive.

0: impressive on so many levels, so much great information there. And I know this astaxanthin has about a dozen patents, too. I'm looking here. I see there's a patent for promoting eye health and reducing eye fatigue. There's a patent for inhibiting the expression of cytokines in cells, and a patent, get this, on composition for body fat reduction. There's one for improving muscle atrophy in older adults. Sherry, I'd like to be a little bit of a skeptic here. How can this one simple nutrient magically do all of this? How can this AstaFX give us so many benefits? I mean, really?
1: Yeah, I know. It sounds amazing, too good to be true, but it really is true. Many of the studies that I'm referencing here, they're available on PubMed. These are reputable clinical studies conducted by leading researchers around the world that really back the benefits of astaxanthin. By the way, muscle output is better with astaxanthin, too. And this comes from astaxanthin research published in the International Journal of Sports Nutrition, November 2000. This was another study done with cyclists. They took 4 milligrams of astaxanthin. It was a small study, but very positive, showing that cyclists improved their trial time by 2 minutes in a 20-kilometer bike race. I mean, that's a meaningful improvement in a race like this. And the researchers said that they also burned fat more efficiently, which makes sense. Based on this research, Purity can actually make the claim that AstaFX will promote and improve power output in your muscles. I mean, I tell people, AstaFX in, strength and power out. It's transformative if you like energy. And this was found in other studies too, like one that looked at hand grip strength.
0: Oh, so much great information. Now, Sherry, I want to share a couple more testimonials that caught my attention out of so many right there on the Purity website. Again, these are unsolicited. These are from real people. Here's one from Rick. He's a male, aged 55 to 64, lives in Naples, Florida. He writes this: "What a great product AstaFX has been for me. After starting taking AstaFX, my workout and strength has increased as if I were in my 20s again. And I've only been on AstaFX for 2 months now. Can't wait to see the long-term effect. I look forward to taking AstaFX every morning for my afternoon workouts. I'll be taking this product for a long time." Here's Dee Dee. She's a female, age 45 to 54. She lives in Laurel Park, North Carolina. She writes this, quote, "I've been using AstaFX for a month now. I can see the difference in my energy level. I now have more energy, feel better since taking this product. I can actually see a difference in my skin as well. I'm a smoker who has smoking lines around my mouth, but the lines have diminished about 50%. Overall, I am so thrilled with my energy level. I love this product." Just a couple of samples from the real people who have responded on Purity's website. And Sherry, I'm looking at the list of patents again on this astaxanthin compound. This is where the science, the research backs up what we're talking about. This is just flat out amazing. And now, Sherry, a lot of people out there are going to think what I'm going to say here sounds a little bit odd. But you said before the show, this supplement may even help people drive a car better or use the computer more comfortably. I mean, come on, how does this happen?
1: It does sound funny, but AstaFX may actually help in these areas too. And here's why. One of the interesting things about astaxanthin is that it's a relative of vitamin A. And we know that vitamin A is good for our eyes, good for vision. Astaxanthin is too. Astaxanthin has actually been shown to fight oxidation in eye tissue. Scientists did a study where they found a 46% improvement in a measurement called depth perception. Now, depth perception, that's our ability to determine distances between objects, or basically to see in three dimensions. And researchers, they studied a handball team, specifically looking at how quickly they could change focus. Mm-hmm. And guess what? The handball team that was supplementing with astaxanthin, they were able to improve their accuracy and improve their performance in the depth perception test. Other research has also shown that astaxanthin helps reduce eye fatigue. And, you know, when you're on a computer, that's a big deal. Everyone's on computers these days and for long periods of time, and it's hard on our eyes. And we know that if you're driving a car and it's late at night and your reaction time is slow, that's not good. Astaxanthin actually helps the eyes focus and refocus. Dr. Hecht, PhD, one of the leading researchers at AstaReal, says that the product actually helps your eyes be more resilient. You see better with it. Your eyes are healthier. I mean, who doesn't love those benefits?
0: Again, we're talking with pharmacist and health author Sherry Tarkos about our free bottle offer from Purity Products. We're talking about AstaFX. So much ground to cover. Sherry, I want to get back to the skin benefits and this issue of wrinkle reduction. Not as a cream or as a lotion, but as a capsule. You take it orally. This patent also covers this. You say this ingredient is proven to reduce wrinkles, and not just by a little. We're talking a dramatic amount. What's going on with this?
1: Yeah, I know. It's fascinating. A huge benefit. People want to look younger. I know I do, and I've noticed significant benefits since I've started taking it. But it's a science here that really shines. The whole concept of taking oral supplements to improve skin health, relatively new concept here in North America, but in Japan, this is mainstream. Astaxanthin is already one of, if not the most successful ingredients in a new class of products called cosmeceuticals, or supplements that you take orally to enhance the cosmetic appearance of your skin. So listen to this. In one study, they gave 4 milligrams of astaxanthin, which, by the way, is the actual amount you get in Purity's AstaFX, and the skin benefits were dramatic. Within 6 weeks, every single person in the treatment group, 100% of participants in the study, reported that their skin had improved significantly. Everybody got results. Fine lines, hydration, elasticity, all improved. Listen to this. The participants experienced about 50% improvement in dryness, moisture, roughness, elasticity, fine lines, wrinkles, even age spots were significantly diminished. And this is literally in line with the best, the highest quality, and the most expensive topical products, the lotions and potions that we put on our skin. And again, AstaFX, it's exclusive to Purity Products.
0: 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By the way, limit one free offer per household, please. Now, Sherry, for people who are just tuning in, one of the many highlights we covered earlier on today's program is just how revolutionary this special Purity Astaxanthin is for redefining aging skin. And astaxanthin works its magic inside the body in areas like endurance, stamina, energy. These are so many of the inside-out benefits that people will feel. And in fact, what will they feel when they start taking AstaFX?
1: So the reason you need to give this a try is because the benefits are real. The science is very compelling. Over 60 clinical studies and patents. I mean, the product is impressive and it really works. This is a product where you will actually see and feel the benefits after taking it a month or so. The cosmetic benefits for your skin, we just mentioned a minute ago, really incredible. I've been taking it myself and I see a huge difference. Others have noticed too. People are always saying to me, you know, what do you use on your skin? What are you taking? And, you know, I tell people what you put into your body is just as important, if not more so, than what you apply to your skin. And think about the vision benefits, really unmatched by any other nutrient or supplement out there. It targets tired eyes, eye strain, and it helps improve eye focus and depth perception. It's great for circulation, energy, muscle strength, and endurance. You can literally boost your strength. As we age, this is crucial. It helps you enjoy life and stay in the game. Mm-hmm. And it can even help with recovery after exercise. Next, astaxanthin has the ability to fight fatigue and support mitochondrial function. So that means cellular energy and ATP support.
0: Now, Sherry, just a few moments left before we wrap up the program. I want to take a quick step back for a moment. I know we have this great free bottle offer today. We're talking AstaFX from Purity Products, and we'll get to that offer as we wrap up the program. Free bottle of AstaFX for all of our listeners. Again, it promotes healthy vision, skin, muscle, fights wrinkles like no other. And most of us have just never heard about all of this until today. So tell our listeners again how astaxanthin compares to other antioxidants or phytonutrients that are out there on the market right now, because this is truly unique, isn't it?
1: Well, you know, from an antioxidant perspective, the healthy aging perspective, astaxanthin is up to 6,000 times more potent than vitamin C in its singlet oxygen-quenching capacity. That should be enough to get everybody excited. There's really, you know, something in this for everybody. With AstaFX from Purity here, you get to see the amazing power of astaxanthin for yourself. It's the king of the carotenoids, and very few people are aware of its benefits, and I think millions are missing out on it because they just aren't aware of this incredible evidence-based nutraceutical.
0: And I know it may sound too good to be true for some people, Sherry. What do you say to any skeptics saying, come on, does it really do all of this?
1: Well, I'm a pharmacist, and in my training as a pharmacist, I'm trained to look at the science and to see what the science says. And the science on astaxanthin is very clear, backed by over 60 clinical studies, and many of these studies are accessible on PubMed, so you can check them out yourself. But the key takeaway is this. The benefits are real, the cosmetic benefits, the endurance benefits, the strength benefits, the vision benefits, circulation, cardio. The product really works. I mean, the science is so strong. I see the difference in how it makes my skin look and how I feel. I feel stronger, healthier, and I encourage folks to give this a try. With this free bottle offer from Purity, there's nothing to lose and so much to gain.
0: Such great information, wonderful show, and always good to talk with you, Sherry. Thank you so much for joining us today.
1: Thank you.
0: Sherry Tarkos, who's an author, she's a practicing pharmacist, she's written more than a dozen books on health, including the Canadian Encyclopedia of Natural Medicine. 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
14: The blessings that are ours in Christ have all been provided. 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
13: 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Ephesians is a letter the Apostle Paul wrote from prison to the church in Ephesus, showing every believer who they really are in Christ. And here, Paul wants us to know we've already been blessed with every spiritual blessing in Christ. You see, so many of us feel drained, run down, and barely getting by. But the truth is, everything we need has already been given to us. We're not waiting on more, we just need to reach out and take hold of all that God has for us. So today, Pastor Jack teaches that God has blessed us, meaning it's already done. So if we're just getting by, well, it's not because heaven ran short. It's because we haven't tapped into all that's really ours in Christ. Now with his message called We Are Blessed in God, Part 2, here's pastor and Bible teacher, Jack Hibbs.
14: Right now, the book of Ephesians, beginning in chapter 1, and we're going to cover verse 3 tonight, and maybe half of verse 3 then. You guys... Verse 3, Ephesians 1. Blessed be the God and Father of our Lord Jesus Christ, who has blessed us with every spiritual blessing in the heavenly places in Christ. And we are still talking as we were last week. We are blessed in God. No doubt about it. We are blessed in God. And you need to realize that tonight, if you're sitting here or if you're listening and you're feeling, you know what? I don't feel blessed at all. I just feel absolutely zapped, drained, dead, and run down. Then please stay tuned for the next 2.5 hours or so as we see how we can get re-energized and charged by how blessed we are in God, in Christ. There's a great story that came to mind in putting this message together. I heard it years ago through Dr. J. Vernon McGee, and if you hear it through McGee, you know it's got to be a kind of a corny thing. But I got it off the Bible bus. And he's such a great storyteller. A lot of people don't even realize, you know, his program is going so strong and so good. A lot of people don't realize he's dead and in heaven, or alive now in heaven. But he said this story, and I want you to listen to it tonight. He said there was a little boy who went to his mother one day, and he had oatmeal, and he wanted to sweeten up that oatmeal. So he said to his mama, he said, Mama, can I have some lasses in my oatmeal? And she said, well, I'll be there in a minute, honey. And she's preparing the kitchen. And he says, Mama, I need some lasses in my oatmeal. And she walked over to him and she said, honey, what is it you want? And he says, I want some lasses in my oatmeal. And she says, what is lasses? You mean molasses. And he says, how can I have molasses when I haven't even had any lasses yet? And as we get into verse 3, we need to realize tonight that the blessings that are ours in Christ have all been provided. You might be saying, I want more! Well, let me tell you, there is more, and it's been laid out in front of you, and it's available. You don't have to cry out, I want more Jesus. He's been given. We'll talk tonight about the Holy Spirit and how He's available to us. But He's been given. And we don't need any lasses because we've got the molasses. We've got it all in Him. In 2 Corinthians chapter 8, verse 9, the Bible says, For you know the grace of our Lord Jesus Christ, that though He was rich, yet for our sakes He became poor, that you through His poverty might become rich. And I know in this body tonight, there are some of you that have an extreme amounts of money, and some of you have middle class kind of money, and some of you are praying that by the end of the service tonight, money will come. But as Americans, as Westerners, you're going to need to right now divorce yourself while we lay the foundation that we're not talking about material things, though God will bless with those
15: And he has. But even if he doesn't, and even if the economy, which I think is going to crash sooner or later, maybe sooner, it really doesn't matter because of who we are in Christ. There is a power available to us, and there is an existence in Christianity afforded to us that we can walk in the Lord and know Him, that it transcends anything that you and I can experience by threat or by debt or by peril or by sword. And do we know it? If the news comes, what does it do to us? Do we fold up? Many people accept Jesus Christ, and then God, they don't know it, they don't realize it, maybe they're not discipled and understanding, but God will engineer a trial to test their commitment, and many people will give up because they don't realize that just because we're Christians doesn't mean that things are going to be perfect in life. God has called us to be Christians because He's adopted us in Christ before the foundations of the world were ever laid. We'll get that next week in verse 4. But the awesome thing is, no matter what happens, we're going to heaven, man. We're saved. And it's secured in Him. But my question tonight, and I want you to be searching your own heart, and I need to search mine. We are in Christ. That's great. And we have Him. But let me tell you, and let me ask you, do we have, and have we, submitted and committed ourselves completely to Him? Does He have all of us as believers? He's living in me. He's living in you. But am I in Him? Meaning, have I yielded all of the compartments of my heart to Him? In those dark little hallways and closets, have I given Him everything? Are there things that we're holding back and we're afraid to give Him? For fear that He won't like us anymore? For fear that He'll reject us? Listen, we are such a funny people. The very thing that you're afraid of God seeing and people seeing and your spouse knowing or your friend or your father or your mom finding out about is the very thing that God will just quietly tap on and tap on until you spring it and give it to Him because He just wants to clean it up. He's not going to pull it out and beat you with it. He's not going to put it up on PBS or HBO or whatever that stuff is, and it's going to be gone in Him. He wants to better our relationship together. But as Christians, we are positionally in Christ. That's what this book is all about. But are we experiencing Him practically? It's true that at the moment of our conversion, the Holy Spirit comes inside of us and baptizes us into the body of Christ once and for all. That's what Paul says in Corinthians. But there's more to the Christian walk than what we experience just in that moment. You know, when you accepted Christ, the Holy Spirit came in and you were baptized positionally into Christ, into the body. Now listen, some of you have come from some Baptist backgrounds or some other backgrounds. You might have a hard time with this, but listen carefully. It is true that the Holy Spirit is in you, never to leave you or forsake you. But read your Bible carefully. There is an experience that God has told us about in the book of Ephesians 5:18 and other places in Scripture, that there is another work of the Holy Spirit. For when He comes in you in conversion, it is the word in the Greek, en. He's inside. We spell it in. He's come inside. But then as a believer, to have the power to walk as a Christian, there is the coming upon, the EPI in the Greek. The Holy Spirit coming upon you and literally empowering you to walk the walk. Listen, how you doing? I forgot it. I left it on my desk. I today cut out of the Duracell battery package, the little tester that you take your battery and you touch the two ends and you get a reading on it. Well, God, so to speak, does that with us and we find out how we're doing. Our batteries are checked. And how are you doing? How's your walk? Are you just feeling like you're just barely getting by? Or are you energized like that insane bunny, that rabbit just kind of drives me nuts. But that, you know, I'm envious of that stupid rabbit. I see that little guy beating his drum going across the Mojave Desert. He's just got endless energy. And every time you see that guy, there's that little bunny beating his drum, the Dura, whoever, the Energizer bunny. And God, by the Holy Spirit, wants to energize us daily, moment by moment. It's not the inside working of the Holy Spirit. That is done. It's the coming upon experience of the Holy Spirit. That is a subsequent event. And it's not, by the way, you guys, I'm not talking about this thing that some of you might have heard about called the second blessing. Is he talking about the second blessing? I am not talking about the second blessing. I'm talking about the third, the fourth, the fifth, the sixth, the 20th, the 110th blessing. Because in Ephesians 5, Paul will teach us when we get there in a couple months that it is a power that is available to us over and over again. In fact, the very Greek construction tells us that it is a constant need to be filled over and over again with the power of the Holy Spirit. Why am I saying this? Because you and I are blessed and we are not tapping into all that's available for us. Listen to this. We have been saved in Christ and we are sealed in the Holy Spirit, this book will teach us. But listen to Luke 11, beginning at verse 9. Luke says, Jesus says, I say to you, ask and it will be given to you. Seek and you will find. Knock and it will be opened to you. So I say to you, ask and it will be given to you. Seek and you shall find. Knock and it will be open. For everyone who asks will receive, and he who seeks will find, and to him who knocks it shall be opened. If a son asks for bread from any among you, will you give him a stone? Or if he asks for a fish, will you give him a serpent instead of a fish? Or if he asks from you an egg, will you give him a scorpion? The answer is absolutely not, of course. If you, then, being evil, Jesus is saying, not that we're all wicked, though we probably are wicked. He's saying, though you being a lost human parent, you know how to love your child or friend by giving them something good. He says, you being evil, know how to give good gifts to your children. How much more will your heavenly Father give the Holy Spirit to them who ask? And he was talking to believers when he made that statement. Now, the Holy Spirit was in them, but the Holy Spirit also needs to be upon us in that great empowerment.
16: 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And now, let's get back to today's message. Once again, here's Pastor Jack.
15: And the key to a powerful Christian walk is right here in the book of Ephesians, right here in verse 3. When he says, blessed be the God and Father of our Lord Jesus Christ. And I love this. Father. It's great how God talks to us. And he wants us, as the Holy Spirit writes the Bible through men, he wants to call us, or he wants us to call him Father. Isn't that great? Well, you might say, well, yeah, that's great because I had a great relationship with my father and I can see how God is even a greater Father. Well, what if you didn't have such a good relationship with your father? And that's the mental image, that picture that you have. Well, God says, take all that kind of stuff, set it off to the side. I'm your father. Did you have a good father? I sure did. Well, then I'm going to be a better father. Did you have a bad father? Yes, I did. Well, then I'm going to be a good father. So you're going to know the difference. And isn't it great? He says, blessed be the Father. And that's our Father forever. And by the way, since Jesus Christ came incarnate, it's the Father in relation to Christ forever. There's a family unit that God has seemed to establish. He seems to enjoy that. But the word is blessed. Listen to this word. It means to be well spoken of or to be well off. Now, when I think of the word well off and the Greek meaning to this word blessed, when I think of well off, I think of Corona Del Mar. I think of a house on the beach. You know what? Didn't you guys feel guilty today? Was not today. Was not the sunrise. The sunset and every moment in between today, perfect, beautiful. It was one of the most beautiful days I've ever seen in my life today. And you could see from the mountains to the ocean today. It's incredible. Snow on the mountains. People skiing with shorts on. This is a weird world we live in here. The rest of the world is freezing to death. And many of you thought about ditching work and going to the beach today and surfing or taking your boat out. Shame. Outrageous day. Blessed of God. Now, those of you who get the tapes back east, you are blessed of God too. But if you really want to be blessed. Just an absolutely perfect day. And there's the kind of day like it was today where the air was kind of crisp in the morning and it was a little, just a little cool in the evening, but there's that breeze that's going across your skin that's saying, beach. Balboa. Corona Del Mar. And it's just, when I think of well off, I'm thinking about just being like that at the beach, just enjoying God's blessings. And it says here that God is well off, that He's blessed. Why? Because we're going to see that it's in Christ that He purchased us. And that turns Him on. That no matter how you look or what you're feeling or what you're thinking, God is so in love with you that He's blessed to have you. He's well off. Now, this word also means in its truest form that He is blessed, meaning that His very nature, His very character, listen, God is always blessed. It's the way He is. But what's exciting to me is that it says, blessed be the God and Father of our Lord Jesus Christ who has blessed us with every spiritual blessing. Look what it says, in heavenly places, in Christ. You know, in Christ appears 5 times in this chapter alone, 10 times in the book. Just in Christ. Then there's in Himself and in the Spirit and in God. The whole book is about us being in Him. And if you're a believer tonight, that's exactly where you're at. God our Father. God, yes. Supreme being over all. Father, yes. Because Jesus came in the flesh. Listen, Hebrews chapter 5, verse 8. You ought to jot it down right next to verse 3. Hebrews 5:8 says, though He was a Son, Jesus, that is positionally God incarnate, yet He learned obedience by the things which He suffered. Did you hear that verse? That's about Jesus Christ. Though He was a Son, yet He learned obedience by the things that He suffered. And listen, so will you and I. That's why this verse 3 is so important. You are blessed in God. And you better hang on to this verse the next time a trial hits you upside the head. We're blessed in God. So is Jesus, but He suffered. This is a thing that you will not find in your little promise scripture that you can buy down at the bookstore. It will say, or it will not say, all those who live godly in Christ Jesus shall suffer persecution. Or it's through much tribulation that we inherit the kingdom of God. You're not going to find that in one of those promise books. But if we understand God the way we ought, there are things that you and I will only learn through suffering. Jesus, isn't it amazing that Jesus in the flesh learned obedience by the things that He suffered? And you're thinking, could God learn something? God cannot learn anything. He knows everything. But Jesus, who is God and taken upon Him the form of a human incarnate, there's that thing that we mentioned before, the kenosis. It means that He willfully laid aside, hear me carefully, He didn't stop being God. He didn't stop being all powerful. He laid aside certain tools. In other words, He had tools in His hands. And He put them in His belt, His work pocket thingy, you know. Somebody, help me. What, you know those things? Your construction dealy bopper that you put your nails and your hammer in. They were available to Him at any moment. He wasn't less. When He was born as a baby, He was still the creator of the universe. It's amazing. Jesus the Creator. When we say that we're blessed in God, what is it that we mean? It says in verse 3 here that He has blessed us. Past tense. He has. He's given it. So why are we missing it? Why are we hurting? Lack of appropriation. is what's going on. He has given it to us. Not only that, but every spiritual blessing. Number one thing I want you to realize, it is all in the past tense. He has blessed us with every spiritual blessing. It's in the past tense in the Greek, as the Bible was written, and the English, and the Russian, and the Spanish. It's in the past tense. It is an absolute fact that's been done. And what was needed for us to succeed as Christians in this world until the day the Lord calls us home has already been given. And if you and I are just barely squeaking by, it's of our own choosing. Because we can be victorious in Christ. We can be so victorious in Christ that we can be obnoxious to the world. Have you ever noticed that? That you just got the peace of the Lord. You had your time with God and things are just, you know, you just know that the Lord is with you. And you get to work and things are going nuts and people are freaking out and you're just kind of like, oh wow. No raises this year? Oh well. I had somebody ask me one thing. This is way back. And just started at Baxter. I was just a punk. And they were paying me this amount. And come to find out, like 2 months went by and they had made a mistake. And they were supposed to be paying me more. So they called me in the office and I thought, oh man, I got 3 month probation. I didn't even make it through my 3 months. And I go in there and I sit down and the guy's going, we don't know how to tell you this. Well, just go ahead and tell me. Well, here, hands me this piece of paper. It's just a check. Wow, what's the deal? I thought, well, I'm out of here. And he goes, well, we just messed up your pay scale totally, and this is back money, and we just made a big mistake. We're so sorry. And I went, wow, far out. So when I walked back out into the lab, everybody goes, what happened? What happened? Oh, they just gave me money. And it was great because a couple of guys went, cool. And a few people went, what do you mean they give you money? And they've all been out of shape. And from that point on, every time I had a review, I'd come out of personnel going, oh man, God, so good. And then go, what? Nothing, just God is so good to me. And they probably thought by the time I left there, I was making millions, you know. So funny. But you have that day, you go to work and things are falling apart. And you're, hey, praise the Lord, man, what's going on? And people will hate you for having peace. It drives them nuts. Come on, man, don't you realize what's going on? Yeah, I sure do. I heard what the guy said. Well, don't you know what it means? Yeah, I do. God just has a better job for me.
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14: Father, we thank you, Lord God, for your faithfulness, your goodness, your kindness. 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
22: You know, Ronald Reagan believed self-government required something that government could never replace, responsibility in the hands of the people. In his 1981 inaugural address, Reagan warned against the idea that America had become too complicated to be governed by its citizens. 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
26: Hey everybody, my name is Chad Shapiro, blessed to be the host of Church of the Week on AM 630, The Word. You can also find it on KSLR.com. My normal job that I have full-time is with Texas Baptist as director of Pastor Strong, and get to help with different things with ministers all over the state. And so blessed to be able to be up here with ministry leaders, pastors, and today we have Alex Sanders, who I met you first, heard about you with Turning Point, but I know you're doing a whole bunch of different things, so we're going to get a chance to hear about all of that. Alex, man, thank you for being here. You're always doing some amazing things around the city. And tell us a little bit about your ministry and the heart behind it. I mean, a couple things that you're involved with.
0: Yeah, man. The main thing is I'm an evangelist at the end of the day. And I run a ministry called the Healing Rooms of San Antonio. And it's designed to just speak healing to people's bodies.
26: Yeah.
0: And the reason why that's important, because in America, if you're not rich, you don't get sick. Otherwise, you believe the Lord Jesus Christ to come and bring healing to us, but Jesus gave us his very assignment to bring healing to people's lives.
26: Amen.
0: And so we take that very, very powerfully out of Matthew and Luke and Mark, and when Jesus says, go heal the sick, raise the dead, cleanse lepers, cast out devils. And we don't make it mystical. We make it just the words of Jesus.
26: Amen.
0: So we're constantly training believers on how to move in that realm.
26: Yeah. And thank you for doing that. I know you've done that with a bunch of our churches in this city. And so, take us all the way back to like, when did you first give your life to Christ?
0: That's a good question. I gave my life to the Lord when I was 14 years old.
26: Amen.
0: So I've known the Lord for 40 years now.
26: Yeah.
0: And the moment he got into hold of my heart, man, I just became an evangelist. Everywhere I went, I ministered the Lord Jesus.
26: At 14. Was your family going to church?
0: So my father, my stepfather and my mother married and he took us to church. And cause I was over here doing catechism and all this other stuff. Yeah. And then they brought us to church and realized I got to get right with Jesus. Yeah. So that's how we started.
26: And so then you were serving them then. You had a heart for the lost, evangelizing already.
0: Yeah. So the first thing the Lord said to me is, you've got to reach your sphere. And my sphere was my high school.
26: Yeah.
0: So I was known as the missionary. They called me the missionary.
26: Man.
0: Everywhere I went.
26: I was known for something else. But that's a lot better.
0: That's what they called me, man. And you know what? I took that title with my whole heart. And I said, absolutely. You guys are all prophesying of what God's going to do in my life.
26: Yeah, that's
0: so I welcomed it. And I started the first ever mini church Bible study in our high school. And our principal just said, you know what? Just keep doing what you're doing. And so I kept doing what I was doing. We started getting people saved, young people saved. And then we started building a church. Our young people was running like 150 spirit-filled young people. And then we started sending out missionaries. We had over 20 full-time missionaries being sent out by support of young people. Because we believe the gospel should be preached to the ends of the earth.
26: Amen. And so to this day, right, you're still kind of in that vein.
0: Yeah.
26: You know, what burden do you see in our city and beyond or passion that keeps that drive going now that you keep going forward in that same vein?
0: You know, Chad, I always go back to the scripture that I want to read to you because it's in my spirit and I believe every believer should focus on this, right? So it's out of John chapter 3:31. It says, For he whom God has sent speaks the words of God, for he gives the Spirit without measure.
26: Amen.
0: In other words, God never puts a measurement of how much of Holy Spirit he wants to give you.
26: Yeah.
0: And I believe that in our Christianity, we can get stale because we get so comfortable and used to doing the churchy things.
26: Yeah.
0: We forget how fresh Holy Spirit is on an everyday basis.
26: Amen.
0: And so I focus on that a lot. And I ask God, anyone that knows me in my ministry, I said, if it doesn't risk anything, that it's not worth doing.
26: Amen. Yeah,
0: and so I'm all about taking the risk. Where Paul says, I do not venture to preach where Christ is already known. Yeah. I want to go preach where Christ is not known.
26: Yeah, yeah, yeah.
0: And that's how Paul could say, I have preached the full gospel by signs, wonders, and miracles.
26: Yeah.
0: Because he put himself in a position where God had to stretch him on an everyday basis.
26: Yeah.
0: And I believe that. That's what I do.
26: Man, that is a blessing. That is a blessing. So how do you keep, from being stale? What do you see are some of the challenges with the guys that are kind of stuck in the box? You know what I mean? They're going through the motions, but not spirit-filled. What are some of the things you've learned or teach, right, in your ministry to stay fresh, to keep the living water coming through?
0: That's a very good question, Chad. And, I always say this, you cannot give what you don't have.
26: Amen.
0: And so I cannot release what I haven't received. So it is a discipline in me that I must fast and pray weekly. It is my form of ministry life. Mentors have taught me. One of my mentors was Dave Wilkerson.
26: Yeah.
0: And he would say, have you prayed yet?
26: Yeah.
0: Don't come talk to me unless you go pray.
26: Yeah. Amen.
0: And so he taught us those types of things.
26: Yeah.
0: My other mentor says, have you led anyone to Jesus today? Well, no. Then go and lead someone to Jesus. Then you can come back. And then I was strongly learned a lot of this is I used to do a lot of work in the underground churches in Vietnam.
26: Wow.
0: And the presbyter of the Assemblies of God back then, the way that he would train his believers is that they would come to Bible college for 3 months. And after 3 months, they were sent back to their villages. And they said, you cannot come back until you've started a church of 15 people.
26: Okay.
0: Until you start a church of 15, then you can come back to quarter number two.
26: Yeah, yeah. Next lesson.
0: Yeah. Then you go 3 more months. Then you go back out there. It says now you have to have a church of, 50 people.
26: Yeah.
0: Then you come back. So that freshness starts with you and the Lord and constantly having this spirit of, Lord, I don't want to have enough of you. I want more of you.
26: Yeah.
0: And then you need to cut out junk in the trunk.
26: Yeah, yeah.
0: You know, we get so consumed with just junk. There's just everything. Social media, a lot of it is not good for you. TV, a lot of it is not good for you. Maybe people you hang around with, they're not stretching you.
26: Yeah.
0: So I believe in connecting with pastors. And when I show up, I'm going to stretch them. I'm going to pull them. I'm like, hey, let's go hard on this, And so I believe there's a lot of opportunities for us to cause our gifts to come into fruition. But if I don't put myself in a place where I'm forcing that gift to be moved, then I'm not challenging Holy Spirit to live inside of me.
26: Amen. So, listening to this, watching it, there are more than just ministry leaders and pastors.
0: Yeah.

0: like they're always better than me. All these guys are more holy than me.
1: Yeah.
0: And we all know that that's not true.
1: You know, that's
0: mean,
1: not
0: the same Holy Spirit that's in all those people is in everybody listening and watching.
1: Yeah.
0: What would you say to them though that, you know, when they feel like I'm a bench warmer in this, I'm not somebody to go out.
1: Absolutely. Well, the first thing is you must love Jesus. You have to put everything away and just love Jesus. And sometimes you just have to fast from everything and focus on Jesus. I encourage every believer, whether they've known Jesus for 30 years or the last 30 days, read the word. Well, I don't understand it. Read the word. It doesn't make sense to me. Read the word. Yeah. Because in the beginning was the word was God, mm-hmm. and the word was God. The more you read the word, the more you become holy, and the more God begins to strengthen you. That's number one. Number two, volunteer. Go to your church. Hey, how can I volunteer? Yeah. The food pantry, the outreach pantry, the children's ministry, the adult ministry. Begin to offer yourself. Yeah. And I believe in saying this, you know, imperfect action is okay.
0: Yeah.
1: If you don't have to be perfect, amen. And if you feel imperfect, perfect, you're called.
0: Yeah.
1: Because God didn't look for perfect people. Mm-hmm. He looks for imperfect people. Amen. And in the process of falling in love with him, we grow more like him.
0: Yeah. So it's okay to be imperfect.
1: It's perfect. Absolutely. Everyone is imperfect.
0: Everybody's imperfect. It's okay to make mistakes.
1: Okay to make mistakes.
0: It's okay if I don't have that much time.
1: That's true.
0: Right? And whatever time I got, whatever little pull that you can be.
1: Absolutely.
0: How about even in the area that they struggle in, maybe that's where God's gifted them, right?
1: Yeah, that's absolutely.
0: To be able to dig in that. I like that. What are some rhythms to help avoid burnout? Because I know we both have a heart for pastors and trying to help them be healthy. You know, burnout is a big thing.
1: Yes.
0: What would you suggest to anybody in that area?
1: I believe every pastor should have at least three good pastor friends that they are a part of in friendship and relationship. There need to be an accountability with them. Mm-hmm. And that's what keeps us from falling away. And I think those three friends, those three believers, should be able to go and laugh and joke and get together.
0: Yeah.
1: And just get away from ministry for a while and just, not because you don't love it, but because the sanity of your psychology needs it. Mm-hmm. And I've been in the place where I've been burned out. I was in the mission for 20 years. Mm-hmm. And man, I know what burnout feels like, tastes like. Sounds like. And so I think it is important that we find times to be with other believers that are going to strengthen us from the burnout. And it may need some sabbatical time sometimes.
0: You know? Yeah, it's terrific. And many of you guys know with Pat Strong that we deal with, we have lunches and connect groups and all this stuff that we get to do. Also, burnout can contribute to moral failures.
1: Absolutely.
0: And I know that's originally how you and I first connected.
1: That's right.
0: A lot of leaders are publicly put on blast because of moral failures. But my friends, whether you're a leader or not, we struggle with our own moral, faithfulness. And so what are some baby steps that you've seen in regards to that? I know I watched some great videos that you sent me that help in that area. What are some things to help with our moral faithfulness as men and women of God?
1: Yeah, well, like I said, the most important thing is the word of God, because the scripture tells us this in Psalms, I will hide your word in my heart that I may not sin against you, right? Mm-hmm. So the word of God says we must bind his word into us. Mm-hmm. Taking courses, being coaching, being part of mentoring, all of that is important. But the first and most important thing that I will have before God is that I must bind his word. I must bind it. But then number two, Chad, I need to connect with people like you. Mm-hmm. If you're new in the Lord or still walking with the Lord, you need a mentor. Mm-hmm. You still need a coach that's going to walk you through. And he's going to help you get things straight in your life, but he's also going to encourage you in your life. And I think what's enabled me to be able to be strong in many ministries up to now, it's because I had very good mentors and I still have good mentors that I deal with. Mm-hmm. I think we all need mentors and that help us walk through. If you don't have a mentor, go find a mentor. Mm-hmm. It could be a small group leader. It could be an associate pastor. It could be a godly man. There's a lot of retired men of God that have finished their ministries and their wives. They're godly couples. They're perfect mentors.
0: Yeah, amen. You are listening to Church of the Week on AM 630, The Word. You also can be found on KSLR Alexandersmedia.com. My name is Chad Shapiro, blessed to be the host. I'm here with Alex Sanders. We've been talking about the healing. What's it? The
1: healing rooms of San Antonio.
0: Healing rooms of San Antonio and other things. And, so if you missed the first part, you need to definitely go back and listen to that. You've been, able to help a lot.

0: lot of different ministries in our beautiful city with different things. How do you see the God moving? What are some incredible ways that you see God moving that maybe would be exciting for us as listeners to hear
1: about? Absolutely. So besides being part of the healing ministry, which I love to talk about, I also represent Turning Point USA for Bexar County. And after Charlie's death, there has been a revival among high school kids and college kids. They're coming to Jesus because they don't want any more wokeness. They don't want fake. They want reality. And that's where I believe that the churches are now, they need to harvest in, and they're going to see revival. So we're seeing a revival of young men and young women that are going all out in worship. They're going all out in their college campuses. They're going all out in high school campuses. And we should be spending our time, energy, and effort to raise these young men and women of God to do the works of ministry, not just in the United States, but we got to get them all over the world. We've got to prepare them and launch them out, just like we would say, hey, I want my son to become an engineer. Well, God may be calling some of your young people to become full-time missionaries.
0: Amen.
1: Would you get them through Bible college? Get them trained and send them out and get them out to do the works of ministry. And I think there's a revival that's occurring, that's moving in Texas, because when you see a clash of other religions starting to come in, as you can see the political atmosphere, that we believe that God's doing something among young people, and we got to pray them into the kingdom.
0: Amen. So I think a lot of us would love to be able to connect with the young people. And as some of the churches, we don't know how.
1: I mean, right.
0: So we see organizations like Turning Point or somebody else, Young Life or whatever. How do we as ministries, churches get connected in that space?
1: Yeah, absolutely. So Turning Point has many different departments. So it does have the college, the high school, and then I represent what you call the faith department, which is churches. I only focus on the churches.
0: So you're the man to talk to.
1: For churches.
0: To talk to.
1: For churches, yes. If you reach out to me, please, and you can get a hold of me. And our goal is we have these packages and programs where we can come into a church and say, hey, this program right here will encourage your young people on how to be firm and faithful in God. So the main thing about the faith department is we go against two things. Well, first of all, we go against wokeism. And then number two, we circle around first truths, which means focusing on the Word of God. So we have packages that we can work with you as you reach out to us, and we can come in and tailor make something to work to grow this for your church and your young people.
0: Amen. I know you work with a lot of leaders in general.
1: Mm-hmm.
0: That helps them get plugged into the youth, maybe.
1: Yeah.
0: How do you create more unity in our city? You know, a lot of times people have their own their plot, right? Their own space, and you don't necessarily. You're helping many multiple.
1: Yeah.
0: So what do you see that maybe will help somebody? You know, that's just worried about their own little name of their church.
1: You know, the average church in San Antonio is less than 100 people, and that becomes very siloed. It becomes very secluded, mm-hmm. and in that seclusion, there's a little bit of frustration mm-hmm. and a little bit of aloneness. And we put pastors' events just like you do, mm-hmm. and the goal is to get pastors together and say, how can we build one another and help one another? And we've got to break that silo mentality, because Texas is what I call an outlaw state. It was started with war and bloodshed because we were outlaws.
0: Yeah.
1: And I feel sometimes that spirit reigns, and we got to break that in the atmosphere. Say no more siloed events. Let's get together. So in fact, if I can plug in on September 10th, which is this Thursday, we're honoring Charlie Kirk. It's after 1 year of him passing away. And we're inviting pastors to come and just do a quick honoring about his life, because he really impacted a generation to move into things of God. So we do pastors events and we welcome pastors to get together. And the goal is to promote each other's ministry and help them grow.
0: That's so
1: great. It's church strategy is what it is.
0: Hey, man, I love that. I love it. That's very much needed and hard to do, as you know, to get all the pastors to come together. And what are some of the pressures that you see leaders facing that maybe some people don't know about? And not everybody deals with leaders as much as you do. So behind the scenes, you know, they're being fed, they're trying to feed the flocks, trying to feed everybody. But behind the scenes, What are some things you can open our eyes up to?
1: Yeah. Well, I think one of the things is pastors need a fresh touch of God themselves because they're always giving. They're going to hospitals. They're praying for people. They're dealing with family issues. They're dealing with their own issues. And I think pastors just need a fresh touch of Holy Spirit. And so the reason we want to get together is so that they can get that fresh direction, fresh vision, fresh instruction, just sometimes out of their comfort zone helps a whole lot. So we host pastors events. For instance, in Detroit, we're having an event. It's called the Pastor Summit, and TPUSA will literally pay for a pastor to come. Free hotel, free food, free travel, free airfare, because we want to encourage the pastor so they can, you know, hear top speakers from all over the United States that otherwise they'd never be able to meet. And all of a sudden they're in a group of 5,000 people and they're feeling the excitement, the vision. They get to hear amazing ministries. So we offer these events to pastors to refresh them and to help them grow.
0: Yeah. What about on a, in a church? Would you describe to somebody that's there to help their pastor, you know, with the labor that's going on there?
1: You're talking about the community members of the church. You know, it's about supporting your pastor many times. The pastor goes through so much stress and pressure that the average follower, believer doesn't know all of this. So it's showing up and helping the pastor, you know, providing them an opportunities not to worry about those things or help them develop ministries to bring in more people into the ministry. So like I mentioned, most churches are less than 100. What can you do to bring people into the ministry to help grow that church, you know?
0: Yeah. In the same way that churches are siloed, sometimes as believers, we get a little bit siloed. Two, we don't really, we know our pastor's not perfect, and so we don't really give them our full loyalty or commitment. True. They're a man and woman just like us. They put their pants on the same way that I do. So I'm not going to do that, but I've been struck with, the story of Joseph lately, how Joseph, you know, had this dream that he was going to be his brothers were going to bow down to him. And then he got thrown in a pit, right? Yep. And then he got sent to prison. And then finally down the road, he got put in the palace. But how, right? Years later, because he responded to Pharaoh's dream and he interpreted that dream. Not only interpreted the dream that Pharaoh had, but he laid out a plan for Pharaoh.
1: Yeah.
0: And that's how he got ahead. And I think many of us don't submit very well to the plan and to help serve the person.
1: Sure.
0: I'm sure Pharaoh wasn't perfect either, just like our pastors and leaders aren't perfect.
1: Yeah.
0: But how are we submitting and being able to carry out a plan that's given to us in front of us in the church. So I don't know. That's just really struck me. So many people want to be leaders and they're leading their own, they're calling their own play, but they're not necessarily helping somebody with what God gave them.
1: Yeah.
0: In kind of closing out, Alex, I'm glad you're here, man. A final encouragement you have for all of us listening today.
1: Yeah. Yeah. You know, I just want to speak health and wholeness to everyone that's listening today, because the Lord Jesus came to speak healing and divine health and wholeness. Some people think that, oh, God gave me this sickness because he wants to make me holy or humble. And that cannot be the truth in any way, shape, or form, because otherwise Jesus would not have died on the cross for your sin and your sickness and your disease. Jesus came to take away all of that. So sickness is never necessarily an honor of carrying it on you. I believe that we've got to go before the Lord and say, Lord, there's sickness, but God is here to heal you, provide healing for your body. Amen. He designed it that way. Amen. Sickness is not part of heaven. It says on earth as it is in heaven. Amen. And so if there is no sickness in heaven, then you should not allow sickness in your body. And you just rebuke it in Jesus' name. Amen. You cast it out and you speak healing by the power of Jesus' name. The love of God brings wholeness. And so I speak wholeness over everyone that's listening.
0: Amen. How can people pray and support for you and your ministry?
1: Well, they could always be praying that God would give us more insight, more instruction. And we're looking for other congregations. Our goal is to have hubs of healing in San Antonio. So if a church would welcome us in, we'll train all of their altar call workers, all their leaders. In fact, the entire church, we encourage to have a weekend seminar, and we teach 7 sessions on how to heal the sick. And we see divine healing of people. We've seen cancers healed. We've seen blind eyes open. We've seen kidneys from heaven, brand new kidneys in people's bodies. Amen. And it's not we're anything special. We just declare the word of God. Yeah. So the way that we can help is connecting with churches and coming in and blessing them to train them and to do the things of the Lord.
0: Amen. So I know when many people, they hear something like that, they wonder, what if I have been praying? Yeah. What if I have been declaring?
1: Absolutely.
0: And it hasn't healed
1: yet.
0: And some will even go as far as say, are you a sinner? They did that in the Bible, right? You must, your parents or somebody is off. Sinned. You know what I mean? Like, but what would you say to them that aren't seeing that?
1: I'm going to say, keep praying. I'm going to say, keep seeking the word of the Lord. The scripture said, and he healed them all. Yes, absolutely. But then the other time they came back, says, Lord, Lord, we did all these things and nothing happened. He says, oh, that one comes out with prayer and fasting. Amen. So sometimes there's an ingredient of a level of faith that comes through. And so I just say, don't give up faith because you've already been healed. The Bible says, by his stripes we were healed. It's already happened.
0: Yeah.
1: Now all we're saying is, Father, manifest the healing in my body because it's already been done at the cross.
0: Amen. Amen. And there could be a whole lot of blessings too that you're missing in that, right? I think sometimes we focus on the affliction, but the reality, most of us grow closer to God and we grow closer to even a possible ministry through struggle, adversity, affliction, right? That we can then go back and minister to others. So there could be an incredible, I think one of the disciples was not healed. He's like, why don't you heal me? And Jesus was, you know, hey, you have a different ministry, right? Because of what you've gone through. So sometimes, there's that, you know, how do people connect with your ministry to be able to learn more and grow?
1: They can go to healingroomssa.com and they can, we have all of our events that we host there. We have glory, what we call Harp and Bowl nights on Friday nights.
0: Cool.
1: That's the presence of God just comes.
0: Amen.
1: And then we have Healed the Sick training on Saturdays, on different Saturdays, the first Saturday of the month, we train those. And then we have TPUSA events that we, do. 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
0: Amen. Thank you, my friend. God bless you all. Take care.
1: God bless.
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18: Pick your Bibles with me this morning. I'll be speaking on biblical keys to a blessed and happy home. Biblical keys. How many of you want to know the keys to a blessed and happy home? Only three people. How many of you want to know the keys? As you lift your hands up, may God release the keys to you. So especially this month, we'll be talking about love, love, love. It's okay to understand that also love is very needed in a family. Not just among couples and, you know, two people. The whole family needs love. Tell them, I need love. Amen. Ephesians chapter 5. Ephesians chapter 5. If you don't mind, you stand for the reading of God's word. Ephesians chapter 5. I read from verse 1 and 2, and I will skip to 21 to 33. At some point, I'll make you sit down. Please stand. Please stand. Don't worry. You've done well. Thank you, Holy Spirit of God. Be ye therefore followers of God as dear children, and walk in love. Somebody say, walk in love. As Christ also had loved us and has given himself for us. Everybody pay attention to this. He gave himself as an offering and as what? A sacrifice. That's deep stuff. I don't have time to exegete that. He not only gave himself as an offering, but he took it further, even to the things we don't deserve, as a sacrifice. To God, the love he showed is not just to us, but to what? To God as a sweet smelling servant. Go to verse 21 or verse 15. Let's go to 15. See there that you walk circumspectly. Did you see that? That word circumspect or circumspectly means to carefully consider circumstances around us and the possible consequences of our action. Being cautious, being wise, and being morally sound. God wants us to be circumspect. Tell you about God wants you to be circumspect. Walk not as fools, but as wise, redeeming the time, because the days are what? Are evil. We're in evil days, Bethel. Wherefore, be not unwise, but understanding what the will of God is. Verse 18. Be not drunk with wine. Did you see that? Be not what? Wherein is excess. But be filled with the Spirit. Speaking to yourselves in what? In Psalms. We don't have time. I would have given you time to speak to yourself in Psalms. Speaking to yourself in Psalms, in hymns. Thank you, Brother Trevor, this morning. And spiritual songs. Come on, come on. You guys are in spirit. Singing and making melody in your hearts to what? To the Lord. Verse 20. Giving thanks always for all things unto God and the Father in the name of our Lord Jesus Christ. Verse 21. Submitting. Everybody look at this. What did he say? Submitting. This word is a word that many people don't like. If your family would enjoy peace and happiness, this word must be a part of your modus operandi. It must be part of the workings, the culture in your home. Submitting. Husband submitting to wife. Wife submitting to husband. Children submitting to parents. Everybody in the family submitting to the will of God. Not saying, I'm telling you, one of the things that can cause the greatest shipwreck in a family is when people make up their mind to do evil and carry it out. And nobody can change your mind. Don't be that believer. You never be somebody that nobody can change your mind. What if you are going the wrong direction 90 miles an hour? Speed is not the same as direction. You can be wrong. Did you hear me? Yes. What did I say? You are not Alpha and Omega. You are not the beginning and the end. You can't be wrong. Peter, if Peter refused to listen to what God had told him, we today will not be saved. Because as far as they thought salvation was for the Jews. And God told Peter, kill and eat in the dream. Peter said, I can't do this. It's against the culture. God said, don't call unclean what I've called clean. When God is trying to change your mind, are you going to be stubborn to carry your will out? You do that, your family will enter shipwreck. Is somebody hearing me this morning? If God is giving you an instruction, God sent somebody to you. You woke up early in the morning. The person, you didn't see the person before. You've never seen the person before. They appear and they told you. God told them to tell you this. And with your full chest and mind, you disobey. I heard a story of a young girl that woke up in her family. It was a Muslim family. But she woke up in a dream. And in that dream, her father is a pilot and saw that there was a plane crash. And cried out of the dream and said, "Daddy, I had a dream. Don't fly today." Young girl. The father listened to that dream. Every person that flew in that plane that he was that flown perished. When God is trying to speak to you, when God is trying to help you, and he brings an instruction to you, will you be patient to consider? Or are you going to allow your PhD to block your mind and your brain from understanding sound counsel? He that is upon reproved, and the same hardeneth his heart, the same will suddenly be destroyed without remedy. Everybody's telling you, calm down. You say, no! Calm down for what? Calm down. What did I say? Look at your neighbor, tell your neighbor, calm down. Submitting yourself what? One to what? It doesn't matter who is senior or who is junior. Submit yourself one to another. The moment God sunk this truth into my brain, you know, as a man, I grew up as an African man, now I'm an American man. We're always right. Don't you know I'm the head? So who is the day? I feel you're always right. And God told me, if your wife give you counsel, don't you think that there's wisdom in that counsel? I said, no! I'm the man. I'm always right. So God explained it this way to me. Have you ever seen a woman that wants to be a widow? Clap if you want to clap. Your clap is... Are you understand what I mean? So when a wife is telling a husband, it's because she wants the husband to be alive. Nobody wants to cry. So sometimes just consider that advice. If you say change that time, change the time. Before somebody look at the man like, nobody could advise you in your whole house that you don't wear purple tie with red shirt. Tell your neighbor, learn to submit. No, I'm serious. Tell your neighbor, learn to submit. Look at verse 22. Wives, now. This is who the scripture targets the most. Wives, submit yourselves. Verse 22. Submit yourselves unto your own husbands. As who? Don't focus on them. Sometimes husbands could be stubborn. But when you submit to them, you are not submitting to them because of them. Submit to them because of who? Of the Lord. Verse 23, for the husband is the head of who? Of the wife. Even as, look at it. It wasn't just a statement to identify head. They used it as a way, or a descriptive term, or is this metaphor now, or simile, whichever one you understand. Even as Christ is the head of what? And he is the savior of who? Of the body. Look at what, how God used that description so that we understand. Go to the next verse. Therefore, as the church is subject unto Christ, everybody look at this now. So let the wives be to their own husbands. In what? Everything. In everything. If a marriage will make it 75%, depends on the wife being willing to submit. Did you hear what I said? Somebody said this mathematics is not fair. It's not fair, but it's just. Your willingness to submit You cannot have two drivers at the same time. Are you hearing what I'm saying? I didn't form it. Am I the one that formed it? Please, where did you read it? See the Bible. So wives, I'm not trying to play some male chauvinistic something. That's not the point. It's scripture here. If a woman learns to submit to her husband, you will control that man. The woman is just submitting. Ask a man, ask the real man in the house, who is the real head of the house? If a woman says, ask any man, your wife is quiet and they didn't say anything. You say, honey, how are you doing? Even the man will not be at peace. So look at what God told the husbands. Love your what? Someone says submit, submit. Look at the role of the man. Love your wife, even as what? Christ loved the church. And look at the next point. And what? So God even told the man, you are the head, but if anybody is to die, you will die. Please tell me which one is harder, submitting or dying. Do you get the point? Gave himself for it, that he might sanctify and cleanse it with the washing of the water. By what? By the word. Verse 27, that he might present it to himself a glorious church. So you can see that what we see about husband and wives is not about really marriage on earth. It's the symbolism of what Christ and the church represent. Without spot or wrinkle or any such thing, but that it should be holy and without blemish. Verse 28, so ought men to love their wives as what? Their own bodies. He that loveth his wife loveth himself. So if you don't love your wife, you don't love yourself. For no man ever hated his own flesh. But what do? They nourish it and cherish it, even as the Lord, the church. Verse 30, for we are members of his body and of his flesh and of his bones. Verse 31, for this cause shall a man leave his father and what? And mother, and be joined unto his wife, and they too shall become what? So as far as God is concerned, God does not look at me and Chidi as two people. When God sees Chidi, God has seen me. When God sees me, God has seen Chidi. Do you get it? Somebody say amen. Verse 32, this is a great mystery, and I speak concerning Christ and the church. Nevertheless, let every one of you in particular so love his wife, even as himself, and the wife see that she reverence. Everybody say the word reverence. Reverence. Say it again loudly. Reverence. That word reverence is respect with all your heart, with everything. In total submission. So it's respect with submission. That's what that reverence is. Reverence the husband. Sit down and we'll read the last part. Ephesians chapter 6 from verse 1 to 4. You've done well this morning. If it's only the scripture I've read for you, I've done my job. Because the Holy Ghost will interpret it for you. Now, since it's a family thing, it's a family affair, look at verse 1. Ephesians chapter 6, verse 1. Everybody read with me. One, two, go. Children, obey your parents. In what? In the Lord. For this is right. So even in a family, children have a responsibility. children, obey your parents in the Lord. As long as they are your parents, it doesn't even matter whether they are adult children or young children. God expects children to obey their parents in what? In the Lord. For this is right. Look at verse 2. Honor. Everybody use the word honor. Say it loud. Honor your father and mother, which is the first commandment with what? With a promise. Honor your father and mother. Honor your father and mother. Any believer that does not honor their parents is disobeying God. And these parents include father-in-law and mother-in-law. Honor. Honor. Now, they may be wrong in certain ways of doing things, but that is not a license to dishonor. Is somebody hearing me? You still have to give them the honor. Honor your father and mother, which is the first commandment with a promise. Go to the next verse. So, look at the reason. So, some of the prayers we pray are not necessary if we just obey this commandment. So that it may go well with you. How many of you want it to go well with you? If your hands are not raised up, how many of you want it to go well with you? As you lift your hands and shout amen, it will go well with you. So that you may enjoy long life. Where? On earth. So one of the tickets, one of the license for long life is honoring fathers and mother. Verse 4. This part, nobody reads it, but I will read it. Parents, you have a role as well. Fathers, do not exasperate your children. It means don't nag them. Don't trouble them to the point that they want to run out of home. Don't exasperate them. All right? Don't shout and yell and trouble them to the point that they have no peace. Don't it's an instruction from God. Don't exasperate your children. Instead, look at your responsibility. Bring them up in the training and what? Instruction of the Lord. So, one of the ways not to exasperate them is not to impose your will, but to teach them what the word of God has said. May God bless his word in our hearts in Jesus' name. We live in a world today where the family unit is under serious attack by the enemy. There's disunity between husband and wives, father against mother, mothers against fathers, children in conflict with parents, one parent partnering with children against the other parent, brothers and sisters not in agreement, all sorts of disunity in the family. The reason why the devil does that is because the only way to stop a group of people from going forward is to introduce disunity. Show me a family that is not going forward. I show you a family where there's no unity. You've heard this terminology. United we stand. Divided we do what? We fall. So any family where people are trying to impose their will, I'm going to do what I want to do. You do what you want to do. Go look at that family. They don't go far. Rather than helping each other, they destroy each other. So sometimes what the devil does in making us not to advance, not to enjoy our lives and each other, is he will bring disunity and confusion into the family where we don't speak the same language. In Genesis chapter 11, they made up their mind, group of people on earth, that they're going to build a tower that's going to go all the way to heaven. And in fact, when God saw this, the people is one, and whatever they are proposing they had to do, nobody can stop them, even God. So God said, you know what, we're going to confuse their language. Immediately they spoke different languages, and there was disunity. The work stopped. So let me tell you, every family advancement, every family joy, every family peace is disrupted once disunity sets in. So it is in your interest, it behooves you and I, to make sure that whatever we foster unity, even when it is against your own will, to allow peace reign. Is somebody hearing me? Okay, let's say for example, you want to eat salad, and the other person says, no, we're not eating salad, we're eating fufu. Instead of salad and fufu to cause conflict, you know what you do? Defer. Calm down. Or you can say, we eat little salad and we eat little fufu. If the other person insists, no, we must eat salad, praise God. Eat the salad and think of fufu. Is somebody hearing what I'm saying? Did you hear what I'm saying? The stress that disunity will bring in your family is not worth the argument. Life is not all about winning. You know, some of us want to win. You want to win every argument. You want to win every conflict. Child of God, if you live your life like that, you will not be happy. Is somebody hearing me? You heard that statement, submit yourselves one to another. It's okay for some, I don't, you may not believe what I'm saying. It's okay for somebody else to be right. It's okay for somebody else to win. You are not Kansas Chiefs. Your family is not Super Bowl. Calm down and just chill out. Relax. You don't need to fight every battle. Are you hearing what I'm saying? You fight with co-worker. You come home, you fight with child. You fight with husband. You come to church, you fight with pastor. Your life is not WrestleMania. If you hear me, say amen. Amen. Follow peace with all men. Somebody shout amen. Amen. Follow peace with all men. The scripture says God is not the author of confusion. So anytime there is confusion.
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28: The following broadcast is brought to you by Sons of God International and Freedom Fellowship Church. Hello, and welcome to the prophetic voice of our time, where we focus on the voice of prophecy, which is the testimony of Jesus Christ. Our host, Christina Sasso, is a senior pastor at Freedom Fellowship Church. Let's hear what she has to say to the body of Christ.
29: God bless you for tuning in. Hello, this is Christina Sasso of Freedom Fellowship Church and Sons of God Ministries International, and you are listening to the prophetic voice of our time. It has been several weeks since I shared with you, and during those times, the Holy Spirit has been giving me visions, insights, and understanding on what He is doing on the face of the earth and what He's about ready to do. And He gave me several instructions to the body of Christ. So I wanted to really encourage you to take things seriously and be proactive in your walk with the Lord. Be proactive with God's promises. It is impossible to please God without faith. And what we believe, it produces corresponding action. Okay? Time is of the essence. And if there are no major changes that are happening in your ways of doing things and the way you approach and see things, you have a lot of catching up to do. And please take action before it is too late, and you have to keep up with the rest of us who believe God and take the kingdom of God by force. We are not waiting on God. God is waiting on us to follow our instruction, to follow His word, and to trust Him to do things His ways. Or else, we will get replaced. God is not going to wait on us. So, there are many things to address. So, let us get started, okay? And I want you to share these prophetic instructions to everyone that you know so that it can spread, okay? And also, you can subscribe to youtube.com/SOGMI and follow us and join us in our live stream services so that you will be able to keep up with what we've been doing and what God is doing in our lives, and so that you'll do the same, okay? Last Wednesday in our Wednesday services, the Lord had me focus on prophetic instructions for the body of Christ here in the United States as a warning, and for the body of Christ in the Philippines, especially Freedom Fellowship Church and its affiliates. We have churches now with our affiliates. We have been covering about 6 or 7 provinces already in the Philippines, and now we are expanding the Empower Leader, Empower Nation Ministers Training and Conference all over the southern part of the Philippines, where the revival in the Philippines will manifest first. So you're talking about, it used to be a predominantly Muslim region, okay? Now the Lord have been increasing our numbers, the body of Christ. So we're winning them. We're winning them by being kind and merciful to them, by giving them the great news, okay? But here it is, and we need to be sober. We need to take things seriously. In the Philippines, the people are so hospitable. They find a way to really have a good time. They sing all the time, and I always joke about, even some of them don't have any business in singing. They sing anyway, and they always have smiles on their faces. And they're one of the most hospitable people on the face of the earth and hardworking. Those are the many, many gifts and godly or goodly characters of the Filipino people. One thing is very, very blatant every time I go there. The nation of the Philippines, God has bestowed upon that country many, many blessings, natural resources, hardworking people, and we have some of the best beaches in the world. And of course, we always enjoy the music and the food. But one thing is very, very blatant and a cause of concern and a burden for me ever since we started the Empower Leader, Empower Nation training and conferences in the Philippines for 20 years now. It's amazing. And it's amazing how many thousands of people got saved and hundreds of thousands of people that got empowered. But the poverty is something that you can see everywhere, and many sufferings. It seems like the rich are getting richer and the poor are getting poorer. And at the same time, there are many corruptions in their government, political corruptions. So the main issue as far as why the people remains in poverty, actually they're languishing in poverty, is because of corrupt political leaders and wicked spiritual leaders. I say wicked because they don't, many of them are in for themselves instead of obeying the Great Commission and taking care of the people. Well, this ministry started changing that, you know, one life at a time. And now the Lord is increasing our number, especially in the southern part of the Philippines and also in 2 provinces, Zambales and Pangasinan provinces. We continue to increase our numbers, okay? But this is a warning on how to get out of poverty. The spiritual leaders in the Philippines need to focus in their assignment. They need to focus in obeying God and attending to the needs of the people, of their congregation. So the issue there is poverty, and God is holding the spiritual leaders accountable. Okay. In Deuteronomy chapter 28, verse 43 to 48, this is what's happening in the Philippines. And at the same time, it's a warning for the body of Christ here in the United States not to let this thing happen to this country. Okay? We have a responsibility. Okay, Deuteronomy chapter 28, verses 43 to 48. All of us Christians have heard about Deuteronomy 28. It is the blessings and the cursings.

thing is to preach the gospel of good news, not to raise money, and to prepare God's people for the works of service, that is discipleship. Okay, so let me go back to Deuteronomy 28, verse 46 now. They will be a sign and a wonder to you and descendants forever, because you did not serve the Lord your God joyfully and gladly in the time of prosperity. Therefore, in hunger and thirst, in nakedness and dire poverty, you will serve the enemies the Lord sends against you. He will put an iron yoke on your neck until he has destroyed. For the body of Christ here in United States, Deuteronomy chapter 28, verse 47 is one thing that we need to repent and make corrections. Okay? Verse 47. Because you did not serve the Lord your God joyfully and gladly in the time of prosperity. Okay? And in Proverbs chapter 1, starting with verse 23. If you had responded to my rebuke, I would have poured out my heart to you and made my thoughts known to you. Why are you not hearing from God? Review and meditate on this verse. Proverbs 1:23. If you had responded to my rebuke, I would have poured out my heart to you and made my thoughts known to you. But since you rejected me when I called, and no one gave heed when I stretched out my hand, since you ignored all my advice and would not accept my rebuke, I, in turn, will laugh at your disaster. I will mock when calamity overtakes you. Okay, and it went on. We don't want that to happen. We need to obey God. We need to make things personally. Don't compare yourself to others. Don't give any condition, but do the right thing yourself. You must choose whom are we going to serve. I must choose every day that whom I'm going to serve. Okay? So it is important for us. Okay. And of course, Proverbs said, in Proverbs chapter 3, verse 9, it is important. It says, honor the Lord with your wealth, with the first fruits of all your crops. Then your barns will be filled to overflowing and your vats will brim over with new wine. What did the Lord said? You did not serve me and honor me, obey me gladly during the times of prosperity. Then you'll become the tail and not the head, and foreigners will rule over you. The Lord have been merciful, and it was breathtaking to see how close we got for this country to go bankrupt. And I'm not talking about finances, morally, and everything. And it comes. Thank God that He intervened. But we must make the corrections right now, starting with our hearts. We need to correct, make adjustments, and obey what the Holy Spirit is saying to us. And at the same time, by the Word of God, we know what to do. You know what to do, what is right. If you're not sure, you can always ask the Holy Spirit. And you always consider the heart of our God. If it brings God all the glory, and if it will benefit His people, and you will be blessed too, then it is from God. We must know the heart of God, okay? And we don't want for United States of America to fall, okay? We need to obey. It depends on the body of Christ, especially the spiritual leaders, to make the correction, to repent if necessary, and embrace the major changes that will jolt the entire world. But it is good. And now, the prophecy when I was in Florida that I released, and I called the team and I released it over this radio and our Sunday services, that the winds of chains have come. And the Lord repeated it three times. The winds of chains

0: have come. The winds of change have come. And it says it will be like a tornado, a very powerful tornado, that it will uproot, take out wickedness, corruptions, anything that is from God, and expose them, to the light. But they will be uprooted, that no one will be able to stop this, because it is by the hand of the Almighty God. It is a great news for the body of Christ. If we make the corrections, if we follow God's instruction to the letter, it will be a blessing to us, because when we emptied ourselves from the cares of the world, then God will bring in more increase to your life. The more you expand, the more you get rid of those things, even practices, which are the world's ways, and bring in and implement God's ways of doing things, more blessings are coming, okay? This is going to happen every week. We have a new instruction and we have a new blessings, promises from the Almighty God. And I am seeing the manifestations of this in the body of Christ, especially with Freedom Fellowship Church. And I always encourage the team and you, our radio listeners, to take action on what is going on, okay? Now, we need to be proactive. We don't react to things. But I must address what is happening with some of the wicked political leaders in Washington, D.C. that are being dealt with right now. Okay? I'm going to address what is happening with former Congressman Swalwell and a former gubernatorial candidate for the state of California. You know the story. It is being covered 24/7 nonstop. For us, the body of Christ, do not gloat. Do not engage in mockery. Don't even say that he deserves it, that you want everybody go to jail. Like I spent so many times in the first year of President Biden, I spent so many times on my knees in prayer just to nullify and pull down what the body of Christ are saying, that he's going to die, that this is going to happen, and that is not from God. So now I must address this again. Don't get involved with mockery, because in Proverbs chapter 24, verses 17 to 20, it says, do not gloat when your enemy falls. When he stumbles, do not let your heart rejoice, or the Lord will see and disapprove and turn his wrath away from him. Do not fret because of evil men, or be envious of the wicked. For the evil man has no future or hope, and the lamp of the wicked will be snuffed out. Instead of joining many in mockery and wanting this person to go in jail and this person to go in jail, you know, exposure and what happened to him, for me, in the eyes of God, God is grieved, but he is holy and just. Don't you think it is time for us to have more compassionate and merciful? Isn't it time to pray for his salvation? Isn't it time for us to pray that he will get saved and introduce a very loving and a merciful God? Because right now, there is no hope for him except our Lord Jesus Christ. So where is the heart of God falls into this? We know that. Ezekiel 33:11. As surely as I live, says the Lord, I do not enjoy in the punishment of the wicked. This is a punishment. And if that is your brother or loved one or a son, you will see things differently. Or if that is you, do you want all of your sins exposed for the whole world? And they laugh at it? As it is now, he stands alone. But God wants us to win him over. And if it is possible for him to get saved, which is more than likely, that he will be restored, that there is hope for him. So my dear brothers and sisters, Stop it, okay? Don't enjoy it. Because if that is you, you would want somebody to stand next to you no matter what. And that is our loving and merciful God that we serve. So let us pray and agree with me that Swalwell, even Gonzalez in the state of Texas, that they will repent, that they will get saved, that they will have hope in the future, that they will be restored, so that God can wipe away all their sins and they have a new beginning. Okay? So that is where the heart of God is. And I'm just telling you, do not gloat. Do not engage, but continue to pray and ask the Holy Spirit what He wants you to pray and do and continue to do the right thing. So now, we don't want the curses that are contained in Deuteronomy 28 to come upon this country, to come upon the body of Christ. From what we have right now, let us start honoring God. Let us take care of our physical body. Let us honor God with our wealth, whatever it is, however small it is, that we will be a good steward of the little things that we have been faithful on, the little things that we have right now. And once we are faithful in little things, it is the principle of Jesus that laid out. Then you'll be faithful in much. Okay, that is in Luke chapter 16, starting with verse 10. Okay, so all of this on what is happening, we cannot use the knowledge that we have, the previous training that we have, and even the resources that we have. They're not enough. The only way that we can be a part of this great move of God, especially in the leadership position and the transfer of wealth, influence, and affluence, is to sanctify ourselves. We need to guard our heart. We need to watch what we say. It is the spiritual purification that we must do in order for us to qualify it. And because this is overwhelming, when you finally see what God has for you, it's overwhelming. It is impossible to be able to do those things. Okay? And in 2 Corinthians chapter 12, verse 9 says, "My grace is sufficient for you, for my power is made perfect in weakness." So in our weakness, God is strong. We don't have to be concerned whether we're qualified or not. When God called you, God never makes mistakes. You understand that, okay? Romans 8:26. "In the same way, the Spirit helps us out in our weakness. We do not know what we ought to pray for, but the Spirit Himself intercedes for us with groans that words cannot express." So, I'm running out of time, so let me follow it through, or Joshua will. The instruction. So, whatever you receive from the Lord and whatever the Word of God says, follow your instruction to the letter. And those conditions that are contained in your personal prophecies, review them, meditate on them, and meet those conditions. Again, Proverbs 3:9, honor the Lord with your wealth. And pray, spend time with God, and concerning the transfer of wealth, influence, and affluence, continue to ask God for wisdom. You need the wisdom from above so that you'll know what to do at the right moment and you make all the right decision, because you are now implementing God's ways of doing things if you're led by the Holy Spirit. I repeat, your experience, resources, and training will not be enough for you to manifest your inheritance or be a part of the transfer of wealth. Why? We've never been here before. Transfer of wealth has been believed, it's in the Word of God, has been believed, confessed, and claimed by the people of God for many generations. But now, beginning this month, it is implementation, receiving from God. It is receiving those things that were promised. And every time we get matured in certain level, then God will manifest His purpose and your inheritance in that area. Okay? Psalm 111 verse 10. The fear of the Lord is the beginning of wisdom. All who follow His precepts have good understanding. To Him belongs eternal praise. This is also in Proverbs 1:7. Keep this in mind. The transfer of wealth and you handling resources. Proverbs, remember Proverbs 3 verse 19. By wisdom, the Lord said the earth's foundation, the Lord laid the earth's foundation. By understanding, He set the heavens in place. And there's more about wisdom in the book of Proverbs. I'm running out of time. Please follow this instruction. Spend time with the Lord and be fruitful all the time. Okay? And in the name of Jesus, I release forth the manifestations of your healing in your physical body and in your mind in the name of Jesus. The Lord has healed you already at the cross, you and I. Now we are going to walk and talk that we are healed already and that manifestation is on its way. It will be over real soon. And now, once it manifested, the Lord is going to use you to release, to deliver others by your obedience and preaching the word from their captivities. God bless you for tuning in. Until next time.
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7: You know, Ronald Reagan believed self-government required something that government could never replace: responsibility in the hands of the people. In his 1981 inaugural address, Reagan warned against the idea that America had become too complicated to be governed by its citizens. Reagan asked, "If no one among us is capable of governing himself, then who among us has the capacity to govern someone else?" For Reagan, limited government was not about having no government. It was about remembering where responsibility begins: with individuals, families, communities, and the people themselves. Because when government assumes every responsibility, citizens gradually surrender their own. Self-government asks more of us than dependence ever will. And freedom requires a people willing to govern themselves before asking government to do it for them.
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13: The Bible, the book that has changed the world by changing lives around the world. The Bible also transformed the life of your Bible Live host, a full-blooded Apache Indian, born out of wedlock and abandoned at birth. Soapy Dollar was found in a big city alley by a kind-hearted fortune teller, then passed around to 16 families before he was 6 years old. Placed in a home for homeless and delinquent boys, Soapy Dollar heard the Bible's life-changing message at the age of 8, and the course of his life was changed. He's an American Indian guitar-playing all-around rodeo cowboy.
14: I keep my thumb between the pages and my heart in the book.
13: With more degrees than a thermometer and over 40 years of introducing folks just like you to the God of the Bible, here is Soapy Dollar.

Well, well, well. Good evening, everyone. Being an all-around cowboy and then being an Indian at the same time, you can be a cowboy or an Indian, whichever one is convenient. We all like options. This is Soapy Dollar. We are ready to gather around the scriptures again. Tonight, we're going to be picking up at Jeremiah chapter 51. We have been moving through this great book of Jeremiah, the astounding prophet that he was. And I don't mean prophet in the way of prediction. You know, prophet has two meanings. Our popular meaning today has the idea of prediction, predicting the future. That's really a little bit too bad, because really the primary function of a prophet is to tell forth the truths of God, tell forth the word of God, speak God's word to the people. The idea is that he's my preacher. That is Jeremiah. He was a preacher, the weeping prophet. Now, there is that second meaning of prediction, and Jeremiah did that amazingly. He predicted the future. Some events 10 to 15 to 20 years out, some 70 to 80, 90, 100 years out, and then some, of course, having to do even the times that we are living today. He spoke forth the word of God faithfully to the people of Judah for 40 years, all building up to the time of the destruction of the temple, which is what we will read about tonight, the fall of Jerusalem, the destruction of the temple in 586 B.C. But before we get to that, let's go to our wisdom and worship segment. We're in that great, longest psalm in the Bible, Psalm 119. Almost every verse has to do with the beauty and the power of the scriptures on the Bible Life. Psalm 119, 33 through 48. Teach me, O Lord, to follow every one of your principles. Give me understanding, and I will obey your law. I will put it into practice with all my heart. Make me walk along the path of your commands, for that is where my happiness is found. Give me an eagerness for your decrees. Do not inflict me with love for money. Turn my eyes from worthless things, and give me life through your word. Reassure me of your promise, which is for those who honor you. Help me abandon my shameful ways. Your laws are all I want in life. I long to obey your commands. Renew my life with your goodness. Lord, give to me your unfailing love, the salvation that you promised me. Then I will have an answer for those who taunt me, for I trust in your word. Do not snatch your word of truth from me, for my only hope is in your laws. I will keep on obeying your law forever and forever. I will walk in freedom, for I have devoted myself to your commandments. I will speak to kings about your decrees, and I will not be ashamed. How I delight in your commands! How I love them! I honor and love your commands. I meditate on your principles. End of reading Psalm 119, 33 through 48.

0: Back. Thank you, everyone, for joining with us tonight. We'll finish the great book of Jeremiah tonight and go right on into Jeremiah's other book, the book of Lamentations, the book of grief, grieving for Jerusalem, grieving for the temple that was destroyed, for God's people that were disciplined and judged by God for their wickedness, for their idolatry, their immorality, their unbelief, after God had done so much to reveal himself to them, being so faithful to them as a people through so many years. Just to catch you up now, remember Zedekiah, who was the son of Josiah. Jeremiah began his ministry during the reign of Josiah, and Zedekiah was his son and became the last king of Judah. He ruled 11 years from 597 to 586 B.C. His two older brothers, Jehoahaz and Jehoiakim, ending with an M as in Mary, Jehoiakim, they reigned as well during this period of time. They ruled actually before Zedekiah, but just briefly. When Jehoiakim was exiled to Babylon, Nebuchadnezzar made the 21-year-old Mattaniah. Now, Mattaniah is his Hebrew name. Zedekiah was his Babylonian name. And Zedekiah rebelled against Nebuchadnezzar, who captured him. He killed his sons right there in front of him and blinded him, poked his eyes out, took him back to Babylon, where he later died. We'll read a little bit about him tonight as well. Nebuchadnezzar favored him in some way. There was obviously some kind of connection, Nebuchadnezzar, with this people of Judah, with Israel, with Jerusalem. I suspect it had to do with Daniel's presence, with the influence of Esther. The people of Israel contributed greatly to the Babylonian, the Medo-Persian empires. Probably they were favorably treated because of that. Well, all of Jeremiah's ministry now comes down to this final event. His entire ministry had been built on the idea that God is going to judge Judah and Jerusalem, judge his people, exiling them for 70 years into Babylon, and then return them. But it all came down to the destruction of the temple of Jerusalem, the destruction of the city, and the terrible, terrible destruction, the great suffering that they endured. That's what we'll read about tonight on The Bible Live.
1: 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Jeremiah 51. Listen, my people, flee from Babylon. Save yourselves. Run from the Lord's fierce anger. But do not panic when you hear the first rumor of approaching forces, for rumors will keep coming year by year. Then there will be a time of violence as the leaders fight against each other. For the time is surely coming when I will punish this great city and all her idols. Her whole land will be disgraced, and her dead will lie in the streets. The heavens and earth will rejoice, for out of the north will come destroying armies against Babylon, says the Lord. Just as Babylon killed the people of Israel and others throughout the world, so must her people be killed. Go, you who escaped the sword. Do not stand and watch. Flee while you can. Remember the Lord, even though you are in a far-off land, and think about your home in Jerusalem. We are ashamed, the people say. We are insulted and disgraced because the Lord's temple has been defiled by foreigners. Yes, says the Lord, but the time is coming when Babylon's idols will be destroyed. The groans of her wounded people will be heard throughout the land. Though Babylon reaches as high as the heavens, and though she increases her strength immeasurably, I will send enemies to plunder her, says the Lord. Listen, hear the cry of Babylon, the sound of great destruction from the land of the Babylonians. For the Lord is destroying Babylon. He will silence her. Waves of enemies pound against her. The noise of battle rings through the city. Destroying armies come against Babylon. Her mighty men are captured, and their weapons break in their hands. For the Lord is a God who gives just punishment, and he is giving Babylon all she deserves. I will make drunk her officials, wise men, rulers, captains, and warriors, says the king, whose name is the Lord Almighty. They will fall asleep and never wake up again. This is what the Lord Almighty says. The wide walls of Babylon will be leveled to the ground, and her high gates will be burned. The builders from many lands have worked in vain, for their work will be destroyed by fire. The prophet Jeremiah gave this message to Zedekiah's staff officer, Seraiah, son of Neriah and grandson of Maaseiah, when he went to Babylon with King Zedekiah of Judah. This was during the fourth year of Zedekiah's reign. Jeremiah had recorded on a scroll all the terrible disasters that would soon come upon Babylon. He said to Seraiah, "When you get to Babylon, read aloud everything on this scroll. Then say, 'Lord, you have said that you will destroy Babylon so that neither people nor animals will remain here. She will lie empty and abandoned forever.' Then, when you have finished reading the scroll, tie it to a stone and throw it into the Euphrates River. Then say, 'In this same way Babylon and her people will sink, never again to rise, because of the disasters I will bring upon her.'" This is the end of Jeremiah's messages.
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1: Jeremiah 52. Zedekiah was 21 years old when he became king, and he reigned in Jerusalem 11 years. His mother's name was Hamutal, the daughter of Jeremiah from Libna. But Zedekiah did what was evil in the Lord's sight, just as Jehoiakim had done. So the Lord, in his anger, finally banished the people of Jerusalem and Judah from his presence and sent them into exile. Then Zedekiah rebelled against the king of Babylon. So on January 15, during the ninth year of Zedekiah's reign, King Nebuchadnezzar of Babylon led his entire army against Jerusalem. They surrounded the city and built siege ramps against its walls. Jerusalem was kept under siege until the 11th year of King Zedekiah's reign. By July 18 of Zedekiah's 11th year, the famine in the city had become very severe, with the last of the food entirely gone. Then a section of the city wall was broken down, and all the soldiers made plans to escape from the city. But since the city was surrounded by the Babylonians, they waited for nightfall and fled through the gate between the two walls behind the king's gardens. They made a dash across the fields in the direction of the Jordan Valley. But the Babylonians chased after them and caught King Zedekiah on the plains of Jericho, for by then his men had all abandoned him. They brought him to the king of Babylon at Riblah in the land of Hamath, where sentence was passed against him. There at Riblah, the king of Babylon made Zedekiah watch as all his sons were killed. They also killed all the other leaders of Judah. Then they gouged out Zedekiah's eyes, bound him in bronze chains, and led him away to Babylon. Zedekiah remained there in prison for the rest of his life. On August 17 of that year, which was the 19th year of Nebuchadnezzar's reign, Nebuzaradan, captain of the guard and official of the Babylonian king, arrived in Jerusalem. He burned down the temple of the Lord, the royal palace, and all the houses of Jerusalem. He destroyed all the important buildings in the city. Then the captain of the guard supervised the entire Babylonian army as they tore down the walls of Jerusalem. Nebuzaradan, captain of the guard, then took as exile some of the poorest of the people and those who remained in the city, along with the rest of the craftsmen and the troops who had declared their allegiance to the king of Babylon. But Nebuzaradan allowed some of the poorest people to stay behind in Judah to care for the vineyards and fields. The Babylonians broke up the bronze pillars, the bronze water carts, and the bronze sea that were at the Lord's temple, and they carried all the bronze away to Babylon. They also took all the pots, shovels, lamp snuffers, basins, dishes, and all the other bronze utensils used for making sacrifices at the temple. Nebuzaradan, captain of the guard, also took the small bowls, fire pans, basins, pots, lampstands, dishes, bowls used for drink offerings, and all the other utensils made of pure gold or silver. The bronze from the two pillars, the water carts, and the sea with the 12 bulls beneath it was too great to be measured. These things had been made for the Lord's temple in the days of King Solomon. Each of the pillars was 27 feet tall and 18 feet in circumference. They were hollow with walls 3 inches thick. The bronze capital on top of each pillar was 7.5 feet high and was decorated with a network of bronze pomegranates all the way around. There were 96 pomegranates on the sides and a total of 100 on the network around the top. The captain of the guard took with him as prisoners Seraiah the chief priest, his assistant Zephaniah, and the 3 chief gatekeepers. And of the people still hiding in the city, he took an officer of the Judean army, 7 of the king's personal advisers, the army commander's chief secretary who was in charge of recruitment, and 60 other citizens. Nebuzaradan the commander took them all to the king of Babylon at Riblah. And there at Riblah in the land of Hamath, the king of Babylon had them all put to death. So the people of Judah were sent into exile from their land. The number of captives taken to Babylon in the 7th year of Nebuchadnezzar's reign was 3,023. Then, in Nebuchadnezzar's 18th year, he took 832 more. In his 23rd year, he sent Nebuzaradan, his captain of the guard, who took 745 more, a total of 4,600 captives in all. In the 37th year of King Jehoiakim's exile in Babylon, Evil-Merodach ascended to the Babylonian throne. He was kind to Jehoiakim and released him from prison on March 31 of that year. He spoke pleasantly to Jehoiakim and gave him preferential treatment over all the other exiled kings in Babylon. He supplied Jehoiakim with new clothes to replace his prison garb and allowed him to dine at the king's table for the rest of his life. The Babylonian king also gave him a regular allowance to cover his living expenses until the day of his death.
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1: The Book of Lamentations. Lamentations 1. Jerusalem's streets, once bustling with people, are now silent. Like a widow broken with grief, she sits alone in her mourning. Once the queen of nations, she is now a slave. She sobs through the night, tears stream down her cheeks. Among all her lovers, there is no one left to help her. All her friends have betrayed her. They are now her enemies. Judah has been led away into captivity, afflicted and enslaved. She lives among foreign nations and has no place of rest. Her enemies have chased her down, and she has nowhere to turn. The roads to Jerusalem are in mourning, no longer filled with crowds on their way to celebrate the temple festivals. The city gates are silent, her priests groan, her young women are crying. How bitterly Jerusalem weeps! Her oppressors have become her masters, and her enemies prosper, for the Lord has punished Jerusalem for her many sins. Her children have been captured and taken away to distant lands. All the beauty and majesty of Jerusalem are gone. Her princes are like starving deer searching for pasture, too weak to run from the pursuing enemy. And now, in the midst of her sadness and wandering, Jerusalem remembers her ancient splendor. But then she fell to her enemy, and there was no one to help her. Her enemy struck her down and laughed as she fell. Jerusalem has sinned greatly, so she has been tossed away like a filthy rag. All who once honored her now despise her, for they have seen her stripped naked and humiliated. All she can do is groan and hide her face. She defiled herself with immorality, with no thought of the punishment that would follow. Now she lies in the gutter, with no one to lift her out. "Lord, see my deep misery," she cries. "The enemy has triumphed. The enemy has plundered her completely, taking everything precious that she owns. She has seen foreigners violate her sacred temple, the place the Lord had forbidden them to enter. Her people groan as they search for bread. They have sold their treasures for food to stay alive. Oh, Lord, look," she mourns, "and see how I am despised. Is it nothing to you, all you who pass by? Look around and see if there is any suffering like mine, which the Lord brought on me in the day of his fierce anger. He has sent fire from heaven that burns in my bones. He has placed a trap in my path and turned me back. He has made me desolate, racked with sickness all day long. He wove my sins into ropes to hitch me to a yoke of captivity. The Lord sapped my strength and gave me to my enemies. I am helpless in their hands. The Lord has treated my mighty men with contempt. At his command, a great army has come to crush my young warriors. The Lord has trampled his beloved city as grapes are trampled in a winepress. For all these things I weep. Tears flow down my cheeks. No one is here to comfort me. Any who might encourage me are far away. My children have no future, for the enemy has conquered us. Jerusalem pleads for help, but no one comforts her. Regarding his people, the Lord has said, "Let their neighbors be their enemies. Let them be thrown away like a filthy rag." "And the Lord is right," she groans, "for I rebelled against him. Listen, people everywhere. Look upon my anguish and despair, for my sons and daughters have been taken captive to distant lands. I begged my allies for help, but they betrayed me. My priests and leaders starved to death in the city, even as they searched for food to save their lives. Lord, see my anguish. My heart is broken and my soul despairs, for I have rebelled against you. In the streets the sword kills, and at home there is only death. Others heard my groans, but no one turned to comfort me. When my enemies heard of my troubles, they were happy to see what you had done. Oh, bring the day you promised, when you will destroy them as you have destroyed me. Look at all their evil deeds, Lord. Punish them as you have punished me for all my sins. My groans are many and my heart is faint.
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1: Lamentations 2. The Lord in his anger has cast a dark shadow over Jerusalem. The fairest of Israel's cities lies in the dust, thrown down from the heights of heaven. In his day of awesome fury, the Lord has shown no mercy even to his temple. Without mercy, the Lord has destroyed every home in Israel. In his anger, he has broken down the fortress walls of Jerusalem. He has brought to dust the kingdom and all its rulers. All the strength of Israel vanishes beneath his fury. The Lord has withdrawn his protection as the enemy attacks. He consumes the whole land of Israel like a raging fire. He bends his bow against his people as though he were their enemy. His strength is used against them to kill their finest youth. His fury is poured out like fire on beautiful Jerusalem. Yes, the Lord has vanquished Israel like an enemy. He has destroyed her forts and palaces. He has brought unending sorrow and tears to Jerusalem. He has broken down his temple as though it were merely a garden shelter. The Lord has blotted out all memory of the holy festivals and Sabbath days. Kings and priests fall together before his anger. The Lord has rejected his own altar. He despises his own sanctuary. He has given Jerusalem's palaces to her enemies. They shout in the Lord's temple as though it were a day of celebration. The Lord was determined to destroy the walls of Jerusalem. He made careful plans for their destruction. Then he went ahead and did it. Therefore, the ramparts and walls have fallen down before him. Jerusalem's gates have sunk into the ground. All their locks and bars are destroyed, for he has smashed them. Her kings and princes have been exiled to distant lands. The law is no more. Her prophets receive no more visions from the Lord. The leaders of Jerusalem sit on the ground in silence, clothed in sackcloth. They throw dust on their heads in sorrow and despair. The young women of Jerusalem hang their heads in shame. End of reading Jeremiah 51:45 through 52:34 and Lamentations 1:1 through 2:10.

0: This is the Bible Live. Thou shalt not go away.
1: Lamentations. The prophet is expressing his response to what God has done. His tears flow from a broken heart. As a prophet, as a preacher, as God's spokesman, he knew what lay ahead for Judah, his country, and for Jerusalem, the capital of the nation, and the city of God. And God's judgment would fall. He'd been telling them for years, decades, God's judgment would fall upon them. Destruction would come. So Jeremiah wept. His tears were not self-centered tears, mourning over personal suffering or loss. It goes even beyond being patriotic. The people had rejected their God, the God who had made them, who had loved them, who had faithfully sought repeatedly to bless them. Jeremiah's heart was broken because he knew that the selfishness and the sinfulness of the people would bring so much suffering. God's judgment and extended exile, 70 years taken out of their nation. There were three successive exiles. One in 597, one in 586, and later one in 581. Three different groups that were taken. Now, there were three military invasions in 605, 597, and 586. We saw tonight a total of 4,600 captives were taken out. And you remember some of them. Daniel, Shadrach, Meshach, Abednego were taken in the early times. Esther and her family, her uncle. We read about some of their stories over in Babylon. Ezekiel. The young priest Ezekiel is taken to Babylon, and he carries out his prophetic ministry there on the streets of Babylon. Tonight, in chapter 52, the last chapter of Jeremiah, we heard the details of that climactic destruction under siege, 13 or 14 months without food, starvation, the cannibalism. Then, as Nebuchadnezzar's troops broke in, the wall came down, the troops tried to flee, they were slaughtered, King Zedekiah was caught. His children killed before his eyes, and his eyes poked out and then taken in chains to Babylon as well. They were warned long ago that Babylon was going to be the nation. This was even before Babylon's rise to great power. The prophets were right on. They hit it bullseye. There was no error whatsoever. This last chapter in particular that is told in the book of Jeremiah carries out every detail of Jeremiah's prophecy, every detail of his predictions. Now, let's go to Jeremiah's weeping. What makes a person cry says a lot about that person, what the person cares about. The book of Lamentations that we began tonight allows us to take a look into Jeremiah's heart. As one of God's choice servants, Jeremiah stands alone in the depth of his emotions, broken by his care for the people, his love for the nation, and his devotion to God. And the question comes to me, what causes you to cry? Do we weep because our selfish pride has been wounded, or because the people around us lead sinful lives and reject God and lose the experience of God? What makes us cry? Have we ever cried for the sake of God and His kingdom? Well, it finally really happened. In time and space, in history, Jerusalem, Judah was indeed judged and punished by God for their sin. They lost the protection of their gates. They lost the leadership of their kings and princes. They lost the guidance of the law and the vision of the prophets. And Jeremiah's tears were sincere and full of compassion. Of course, sorrow doesn't mean that we lose faith or that we don't have any strength. There's nothing wrong with crying. Jesus himself felt sorrow and wept. In fact, how do we react to the tearing down of our society, the moral degradation all around us? The shame of abortion and pornography and broken homes and families. This may not be as obvious as an invading enemy army, but the destruction is just as certain, and we too should be deeply moved when we see the moral decay that surrounds us.
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11: 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Canada legalized medical assistance in dying, or MAID, in June of 2016 with promises of compassion. More than 100,000 assisted deaths later, the reality looks far different. Last year, Canada had more MAID deaths than America had gun homicides, despite America's much larger population. And now troubling questions are being raised about MAID. The family of 83-year-old Bridget Stegeman says she rejected assisted suicide because of her Christian faith. Later, they say, she lacked the ability to consent and wept inconsolably after learning she was scheduled to die. 48 hours later, she was dead. Her family says she never gave final verbal consent. They describe her dying with her hands clasped in prayer, covered in her own blood after a botched attempt to start an IV. That isn't death with dignity. It's something far darker.
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14: Yes, indeed, here we are. Thank you, folks, for being in your place as well tonight as we start another reading through the book of Ezekiel. We are reading the books of Ezekiel and Daniel for the next 2-3 weeks, actually, before we go back and pick up again in the New Testament, right after the book of Hebrews, the books of James, 1st and 2nd Peter, 1st, 2nd, and 3rd John, and Jude, all the way up to the very last book of the New Testament, the book of Revelation. We'll end at the end of October, and then another run around the bases. Another time through the scriptures. Since 2001, we've been making our way through the Bible every year. We are picking up tonight in Ezekiel chapter 6. And Ezekiel is preaching to the Jews who are in the exile over in Babylon, while Jeremiah preaches to the Jews that are back in Judah, both of them preparing the people for the destruction of the city of Jerusalem and the temple. So we'll pick up there. I'll give you a little bit more background. Right now, though, let's return to the longest psalm in the Bible, Psalm 119. We're picking up at verse 81 on the Bible Live.
15: 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I faint with longing for your salvation. But I have put my hope in your word. My eyes are straining to see your promises come true. When will you comfort me? I am shriveled like a wineskin in the smoke, exhausted with waiting. But I cling to your principles and obey them. How long must I wait? When will you punish those who persecute me? These arrogant people who hate your law have dug deep pits for me to fall into. All your commands are trustworthy. Protect me from those who hunt me down without cause. They almost finished me off, but I refused to abandon your commandments. In your unfailing love, spare my life. Then I can continue to obey your decrees. Forever, O Lord, your word stands firm in heaven. Your faithfulness extends to every generation, as enduring as the earth you created. Your laws remain true today, for everything serves your plans. If your law hadn't sustained me with joy, I would have died in my misery. I will never forget your commandments, for you have used them to restore my joy and health. I am yours. Save me, for I have applied myself to obey your commandments. Though the wicked hide along the way to kill me, I will quietly keep my mind on your decrees. Even perfection has its limits. but your commands have no limit. Psalm 119:81-96.
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14: Now, I hope that is your desire. I hope that in your heart of hearts, your bottom line core desire in this life is to acknowledge the existence of the true and living God, to pursue Him and respond to God with all your heart, seeking to obey His commands, commandments that are good, moral, pure. That's what we're seeing in Psalm 119, this longest psalm, longest chapter in the Bible. 176 verses. Almost every one of the verses speaks about the beauty, the power, the purity, the wisdom, the truth of God's Word. As God's people, our cue is to hear Him and obey His word. And I hope that is the impulse of your heart. Now, I know we're tempted. I know that there are other things that call our attention. We get distracted by the things of this world. But then we confess that to the Lord and say, Lord, I'm so sorry. I got messed up there and I got distracted. Thank you that by the blood of your Son, Jesus, the Messiah, I'm cleansed and forgiven. And now, Lord, by your Spirit within me, transform my life. Just as Ezekiel told us the other day, write your laws not upon a stone that I would read them and try to conform to them, but write them on my heart, on my mind. Change me within so that I desire and long for the good and pure and holy and righteous things that represent your character. That's our prayer, and that's what God is doing. That's the gospel message. Now, it's wonderful to see the big picture of the history, the biblical narrative, but also these details are so beautiful as well. Right now, we're in the time of the exile, and this man named Ezekiel, he turned 30 years old. We read about his call to ministry in our last program, and now we pick up at chapter 6. Ezekiel is going to begin to warn the people. That's his primary purpose of the book, warn the people, tell them why they were taken into exile because of their sin and their wickedness, their immorality, their abandonment of God and their breaking of God's commands, just as we in our culture and society seem to be doing today. He tells them why they're being punished. He dispels any hope of a short, painless exile. No, he said this is going to be exactly what was told, 70 years of exile. It's going to be difficult, but God is going to purify the nation by this time of punishment. And he brings hope for God's restoration. And he calls the people to renewed faith and obedience in God and looking forward to his restoration on the Bible Life.
15: Ezekiel 6:1-10:22, Ezekiel 6. Again, a message came to me from the Lord. Son of man, look over toward the mountains of Israel and prophesy against them. Give the mountains of Israel this message from the sovereign Lord. This is what the sovereign Lord says to the mountains and hills and to the ravines and valleys. I am about to bring war upon you, and I will destroy your pagan shrines. All your altars will be demolished, and your incense altars will be smashed. I will kill your people in front of your idols. I will lay your corpses in front of your idols and scatter your bones around your altars. Wherever you live, there will be desolation. I will destroy your pagan shrines, your altars, your idols, your incense altars, and all the other religious objects you have made. Then when the place is littered with corpses, you will know that I am the Lord. But I will let a few of my people escape destruction, and they will be scattered among the nations of the world. Then when they are exiled among the nations, they will remember me. They will recognize how grieved I am by their unfaithful hearts and lustful eyes that long for other gods. Then at last they will hate themselves for all their wickedness. They will know that I alone am the Lord, and that I was serious when I predicted that all this would happen to them. This is what the sovereign Lord says. Clap your hands in horror, and stamp your feet. Cry out, alas, because of all the evil that the people of Israel have done. Now they are going to die from war and famine and disease. Disease will strike down those who are far away in exile. War will destroy those who are nearby, and anyone who survives will be killed by famine. So at last I will spend my fury on them. When their dead lie scattered among their idols and altars, on every hill and mountain, and under every green tree and great oak where they offered incense to their gods, then they will know that I alone am the Lord. I will crush them and make their cities desolate from the wilderness in the south to Riblah in the north. Then they will know that I am the Lord.
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15: Ezekiel 7. Then this message came to me from the Lord. Son of man, this is what the sovereign Lord says to Israel. The end is here. Wherever you look, east, west, north, or south, your land is finished. No hope remains, for I will unleash my anger against you. I will call you to account for all your disgusting behavior. I will turn my eyes away and show no pity, repaying you in full for all your evil. Then you will know that I am the Lord. This is what the Sovereign Lord says. With one blow after another, I will bring total disaster. The end has come. It has finally arrived. Your final doom is waiting. O people of Israel, the day of your destruction is dawning. The time has come. The day of trouble is near. It will ring with shouts of anguish, not shouts of joy. Soon

0: should survive, they will never return to their business. For what God has said applies to everyone. It will not be changed. Not one person whose life is twisted by sin will recover. The trumpets call Israel's army to mobilize, but no one listens, for my fury is against them all. Any who leave the city walls will be killed by enemy swords. Those who stay inside will die of famine and disease. The few who survive and escape to the mountains will moan like doves, weeping for their sins. Everyone's hands will be feeble, their knees will be weak as water. They will dress themselves in sackcloth. Horror and shame will cover them. They will shave their heads in sorrow and remorse. They will throw away their money, tossing it out like worthless trash. It won't buy their deliverance in that day of the Lord's anger. It will neither satisfy nor feed them, for their love of money made them stumble into sin. They were proud of their gold jewelry and used it to make vile and detestable idols. That is why I will make all their wealth disgusting to them. I will give it as plunder to foreigners from the most wicked of nations, and they will defile it. I will hide my eyes as these robbers invade my treasured land and corrupt it. Prepare chains for my people, for the land is bloodied by terrible crimes. Jerusalem is filled with violence. I will bring the most ruthless of nations to occupy their homes. I will break down their proud fortresses and defile their sanctuaries. Terror and trembling will overcome my people. They will look for peace, but will not find it. Calamity will follow calamity. Rumor will follow rumor. They will look in vain for a vision from the prophets. They will receive no teaching from the priests and no counsel from the leaders. The king and the prince will stand helpless, weeping in despair, and the people's hands will tremble with fear. I will bring against them the evil they have done to others, and they will receive the punishment they so richly deserve. Then they will know that I am the Lord.
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0: Ezekiel 8. Then on September 17, during the sixth year of King Jehoiakim's captivity, while the leaders of Judah were in my home, the sovereign Lord took hold of me. I saw a figure that appeared to be a man. From the waist down, he looked like a burning flame. From the waist up, he looked like gleaming amber. He put out what seemed to be a hand and took me by the hair. Then the Spirit lifted me up into the sky and transported me in a vision of God to Jerusalem. I was taken to the north gate of the inner courtyard of the temple, where there is a large idol that has made the Lord very angry. Suddenly the glory of the God of Israel was there, just as I had seen it before in the valley. Then the Lord said to me, "Son of man, look toward the north." So I looked, and there to the north, beside the entrance to the gate of the altar, stood the idol that had made the Lord so angry. "Son of man," he said, "do you see what they are doing? Do you see the great sins the people of Israel are doing to drive me from my temple? But come, and you will see even greater sins than these." Then he brought me to the door of the temple courtyard, where I could see an opening in the wall. He said to me, "Now, son of man, dig into the wall." So I dug into the wall and uncovered a door to a hidden room. "Go in," he said, "and see the unspeakable wickedness going on in there." So I went in and saw the walls engraved with all kinds of snakes, lizards, and hideous creatures. I also saw the various idols worshipped by the people of Israel. 70 leaders of Israel were standing there with Jaazaniah son of Shaphan in the middle. Each of them held an incense burner, so there was a thick cloud of incense above their heads. Then the Lord said to me, "Son of man, have you seen what the leaders of Israel are doing with their idols in dark rooms? They are saying, 'The Lord doesn't see us. He has deserted our land.'" Then he added, "Come, and I will show you greater sins than these." He brought me to the north gate of the Lord's temple, and some women were sitting there, weeping for the god Tammuz. "Have you seen this?" he asked. "But I will show you even greater sins than these." Then he brought me into the inner courtyard of the Lord's temple. At the entrance, between the foyer and the bronze altar, about 25 men were standing with their backs to the Lord's temple. They were facing eastward, worshipping the sun. "Have you seen this, son of man?" he asked. "Is it nothing to the people of Judah that they commit these terrible sins, leading the whole nation into violence, thumbing their noses at me, and rousing my fury against them? Therefore I will deal with them in fury. I will neither pity nor spare them. And though they scream for mercy, I will not listen."
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0: Ezekiel 9. Then the Lord thundered, "Bring on the men appointed to

0: punish the city. Tell them to bring their weapons with them. 6 men soon appeared from the upper gate that faces north, each carrying a battle club in his hand. One of them was dressed in linen and carried a writer's case strapped to his side. They all went into the temple courtyard and stood beside the bronze altar. Then the glory of the God of Israel rose up from between the cherubim where it had rested, and moved to the entrance of the temple. And the Lord called to the man dressed in linen who was carrying the writer's case. He said to him, "Walk through the streets of Jerusalem and put a mark on the foreheads of all those who weep and sigh because of the sins they see around them." Then I heard the Lord say to the other men, "Follow him through the city and kill everyone whose forehead is not marked. Show no mercy, have no pity. Kill them all, old and young, girls and women and little children. But do not touch anyone with the mark. Begin your task right here at the temple." So they began by killing the 70 leaders. "Defile the temple," the Lord commanded. "Fill its courtyards with the bodies of those you kill. Go!" So they went throughout the city and did as they were told. While they were carrying out their orders, I was all alone. I fell face down in the dust and cried out, "Oh, sovereign Lord, will your fury against Jerusalem wipe out everyone left in Israel?" Then he said to me, "The sins of the people of Israel and Judah are very great. The entire land is full of murder. The city is filled with injustice. They are saying the Lord doesn't see it. The Lord has forsaken the land. So I will not spare them or have any pity on them. I will fully repay them for all they have done." Then the man in linen clothing who carried the writer's case reported back and said, "I have finished the work you gave me to do."
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0: Ezekiel 10. As I looked, I saw what appeared to be a throne of blue sapphire above the crystal surface over the heads of the cherubim. Then the Lord spoke to the man in linen clothing and said, "Go in between the whirling wheels beneath the cherubim, and take a handful of glowing coals and scatter them over the city." He did this as I watched. The cherubim were standing at the south end of the temple when the man went in, and the cloud of glory filled the inner courtyard. Then the glory of the Lord rose up from above the cherubim and went over to the door of the temple. The temple was filled with this cloud of glory, and the temple courtyard glowed brightly with the glory of the Lord. The moving wings of the cherubim sounded like the voice of God Almighty, and could be heard clearly in the outer courtyard. The Lord said to the man in linen clothing, "Go between the cherubim and take some burning coals from between the wheels." So the man went in and stood beside one of the wheels. Then one of the cherubim reached out his hand and took some live coals from the fire burning among them. He put the coals into the hands of the man in linen clothing, and the man took them and went out. All the cherubim had what looked like human hands hidden beneath their wings. Each of the four cherubim had a wheel beside him, and the wheels sparkled like chrysolite. All four wheels looked the same. Each wheel had a second wheel turning crosswise within it. The cherubim could move forward in any of the four directions they faced without turning as they moved. They went straight in the direction in which their heads were turned, never turning aside. Both the cherubim and the wheels were covered with eyes. The cherubim had eyes all over their bodies, including their hands, their backs, and their wings. I heard someone refer to the wheels as the whirling wheels. Each of the four cherubim had four faces. The first was the face of an ox, the second was a human face, the third was the face of a lion, and the fourth was the face of an eagle. Then the cherubim rose upward. These were the same living beings I had seen beside the Kabar River. When the cherubim moved, the wheels moved with them. When they rose into the air, the wheels stayed beside them, going with them as they flew. When the cherubim stood still, the wheels also stopped, for the spirit of the living beings was in the wheels. Then the glory of the Lord moved from the door of the temple and hovered above the cherubim. As I watched, the cherubim flew with their wheels to the east gate of the Lord's temple, and the glory of the God of Israel hovered above them. These were the same living beings I had seen beneath the God of Israel when I was by the Kabar River. I knew they were cherubim, for each had four faces and four wings and what looked like human hands under their wings. Their faces, too, were just like the faces of the beings I had seen at the Kabar, and they traveled straight ahead just as the others had. End of reading Ezekiel 6:1 through 10:22.

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1: This prophet Ezekiel and his messages to the people of Judah, explaining to them why they have been taken into exile into Babylon, how long they're going to be there, that it would be a lengthy exile, and that they are to return to their God. They are to have a revival, a time of repentance and awakening, even 1,000 miles away from their homes, away from Jerusalem, away from the temple, that God is there and they can know him and experience his presence and his power and his love, his forgiveness, his provision and guidance for their lives there in Babylon. That's his message. Remarkable individual, this Ezekiel. For one, is a tremendous level of obedience. At age 30, he begins to preach there on the streets of Babylon to this people that have been devastated. They've really been traumatized. Many of their friends and neighbors and family members have been killed. Early on, Ezekiel takes the hair shaved off of his head and off of his body, and he puts this hair in three stacks that would show the three different ways that people would be killed. Some of them dying in the siege of starvation and suffering, some killed by soldiers in battle, and others killed in the time of exile, fleeing away from Judah and away from Jerusalem. So they're traumatized, and here God is telling them, I haven't forgotten you. Yes, you are being punished. You've become as sinful and wicked and perverse in your ways as the people who had no hope, who had not heard about the true and living God. Ezekiel stood and he received God's message. He shut himself inside his house as he was told to do. Remember, at this point now, in chapter 6, God had told him not to speak unless you are speaking messages from me. You're not to have normal social intercourse. Look at chapter 3, verse 24. Go to your house, shut yourself in. You will be tied with ropes, so you cannot go out among the people. I will make your tongue stick to the roof of your mouth, so that you will be speechless, unable to rebuke them or even speak to them, for they are rebels. But when I give you a message, I will loosen your tongue and let you speak. So Ezekiel is only speaking what God tells him to speak, delivering faithfully those messages. He has used drama. Remember, he drew a map of Jerusalem on a large clay tablet or brick, and he lay on his left side for 390 days. He lay on his right side for 40 days, indicating the sins of both Israel, the 10 tribes of the north, and of Judah. I've read many different interpretations of those 390 days. The ones that seem most logical to me are those 390 days represent the 390-year period counting back from the destruction of the temple to the time when Solomon died. Jeroboam led the 10 northern tribes in rebellion against the house of David, God's anointed king. He set up golden idols in the north and southern part. Jeroboam led the 10 northern tribes into rebellion against God, into idolatry, approximately 390 years before the time of the temple's destruction. Those 390 days that Ezekiel lay on his left side were representing the sin of Israel in the north. The 40 days seem to correspond mostly to the time of Manasseh. Manasseh reigned for 50 years, actually, but there were 10 years of co-regency with his father Hezekiah. Manasseh led Judah into an incredibly wicked, evil time. So that seems to relate to the 40 days. Some people would say that related as well to the 40 years that followed the coming of Messiah, Jesus, his death on a Roman cross. 40 years later, the temple was destroyed again, this time by the Romans. A lot of interesting details in the passages. We see the idolatry in the temple, terrible wickedness going on. Again, Ezekiel is telling the Israelites there in Babylon why God has chosen to judge them. And you and I, living 2,500 years later, we cannot understand this idea of judgment, the perversion and the wickedness that must have been there. God chose and knew that this was a time that this people needed to be judged. God understands that. He has a sensitivity and an understanding of sin and wickedness and perversion more than we. I wonder how God thinks of us as Americans, how we have abandoned the true and living God and the gospel of Jesus Christ in our times as well. This remarkable vision that Ezekiel has in these chapters. Frank was just commenting to me about how, man, this would make a tremendous movie if we had the capability, the special effects, to show this vision in this powerful moment in the life of Ezekiel. Well, I don't know if Hollywood could do it or not. They would not have the capacity, I suspect, to understand what was going on. But remember here, God is revealing in this vision to Ezekiel. In the first vision that Ezekiel had, the point was that the judgment is coming from God. God is the author of this. It's not just happening by coincidence or natural situation. God is doing that to you. First lesson. Second lesson, the reason for the judgment is idolatry, perversion, killing of children, violence, all of these reasons.
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4: All right. Kevin Bell for getting us into the program, and Brian's on the board tonight. Thank you, Brian, for being there. And folks, thank you for listening to The Bible Live as we continue our way through the scriptures. Tonight, we're picking up where we left off in our last program in the book of Ezekiel. This week and the next couple of weeks, we'll be reading through the prophetic books of Ezekiel and Daniel. This is one place where you can find a true, accurate description of the human experience. That's the thing I've come to conclude about the Bible. Apart from this biblical revelation, you'll not find a better explanation for your own life, your life experience, whatever it has been. As you get into the scriptures and learn about the true, the living God, and about what God is wanting to accomplish in and through and with our lives here on this planet, you're going to find a lot of answers for your life. Not all the answers, not by any stretch, but a clearer explanation of our lives than you'll find in any other place. Well, I'll bring you up to speed with our reading from the book of Ezekiel tonight, picking up in chapter 11. But right now, let's go to our wisdom and worship segment. We continue our way through Psalm 119. Picking up tonight at verse 97, all of these verses that talk about the beauty, the power, the wonder of the Word of God on the Bible Live.
5: 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Oh, how I love your law. I think about it all day long. Your commands make me wiser than my enemies, for your commands are my constant guide. Yes, I have more insight than my teachers, for I am always thinking of your decrees. I am even wiser than my elders, for I have kept your commandments. I have refused to walk on any path of evil, that I may remain obedient to your word. I haven't turned away from your laws, for you have taught me well. How sweet are your words to my taste! They are sweeter than honey. Your commandments give me understanding. No wonder I hate every false way of life. Your word is a lamp for my feet and a light for my path. I've promised it once, and I'll promise again. I will obey your wonderful laws. I have suffered much, O Lord. Restore my life again, just as you promised. Lord, accept my grateful thanks and teach me your laws. My life constantly hangs in the balance, but I will not stop obeying your law. The wicked have set their traps for me along your path, but I will not turn from your commandments. Your decrees are my treasure. They are truly my heart's delight. I am determined to keep your principles, even forever, to the very end. End of reading Psalm 119, 97 through 112.

0: Everybody sing along now. How can it be that you, my king, would die for me? Beautiful song again, reminding us of the theme of the scriptures. No matter where we are in the scriptures, where we might be reading, Ezekiel, Daniel, Lamentations, Leviticus, whatever book you're in, Old or New Testament, the central personality is always the Messiah, the promised one, the Redeemer that God will send. The Old Testament is constantly pointing us toward God's redemptive plan. That's always the theme. We read about good times and bad times. Right now, we're talking about a very difficult time in the lives of the people of Israel, of Judah. They have been conquered. Jerusalem has been destroyed. The temple has been burned. They are over in Babylon now, and Ezekiel is teaching and preaching to the people there, the Jews who have been taken into exile, even while Jeremiah is over talking to the people in Judah. But the message is the same. He is telling them clearly why they are there. God has intended this for them because of their wickedness and their sin. It's to bring about repentance. It's to bring about restoration. We should always know that God's discipline on our lives, God's spankings that he gives to us as his people, is always intended for restoration. It's always intended to restore us to obeying and trusting in the Lord, following his commandments and receiving his blessing. We'll pick up now in chapter 11, judgment on Israel's leaders. There is a great responsibility to being a leader, and God will hold us accountable. The Bible Life.
1: Ezekiel 11, 1 through 15, 8. Ezekiel 11. Then the Spirit lifted me and brought me over to the east gateway of the Lord's temple, where I saw 25 prominent men of the city. Among them were Jaazaniah, son of Azur, and Pelatiah, son of Benaiah, who were leaders among the people. Then the Spirit said to me, Son of man, these are the men who are responsible for the wicked counsel being given in this city. They say to the people, Is it not a good time to build houses? Our city is like an iron pot. Inside it we will be like meat, safe from all harm. Therefore, son of man, prophesy against them loudly and clearly. Then the Spirit of the Lord came upon me, and he told me to say, This is what the Lord says to the people of Israel. Is that what you are saying? Yes, I know it is, for I know every thought that comes into your minds. You have murdered endlessly and filled your streets with the dead. Therefore, this is what the Sovereign Lord says. This city is an iron pot, but the victims of your injustice are the pieces of meat. And you are not safe, for I will soon drag you from the city. I will expose you to the war you so greatly fear, says the Sovereign Lord. I will drive you out of Jerusalem and hand you over to foreigners who will carry out my judgments against you. You will be slaughtered all the way to the borders of Israel, and then you will know that I am the Lord. No, this city will not be an iron pot for you, and you will not be the meat safe inside. I will judge you even to the borders of Israel, and you will know that I am the Lord, for you have refused to obey me. Instead, you have copied the sins of the nations around you. While I was still speaking, Pelatiah, son of Benaiah, suddenly died. Then I fell face down in the dust and cried out, O Sovereign Lord, are you going to kill everyone in Israel? Then this message came to me from the Lord. Son of man, the people still left in Jerusalem are talking about their relatives in exile, saying, They are far away from the Lord, so now he has given the land to us. Therefore give the exiles this message from the Sovereign Lord. Although I have scattered you in the countries of the world, I will be a sanctuary to you during your time in exile. I, the Sovereign Lord, will gather you back from the nations where you are scattered, and I will give you the land of Israel once again. When the people return to their homeland, they will remove every trace of their detestable idol worship, and I will give them singleness of heart and put a new spirit within them. I will take away their hearts of stone and give them tender hearts instead, so they will obey my laws and regulations. Then they will truly be my people, and I will be their God. But as for those who long for idols, I will repay them fully for their sins, says the Sovereign Lord. Then the cherubim lifted their wings and rose into the air with their wheels beside them, and the glory of the God of Israel hovered above them. Then the glory of the Lord went up from the city and stopped above the mountain to the east. Afterward, the Spirit of God carried me back again to Babylonia, to the Judeans in exile there. And so ended the vision of my visit to Jerusalem. And I told the exiles everything the Lord had shown me.
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1: Ezekiel 12. Again, a message came to me from the Lord. Son of man, you live among rebels who could see the truth if they wanted to, but they don't want to. They could hear me if they would listen, but they won't listen because they are rebellious. So now put on a demonstration to show them what it will be like to go off into exile. Pack whatever you can carry on your back and leave your home to go on a journey. Make your preparations in broad daylight so the people can see you. For perhaps they will even yet consider what this means, even though they are such rebels. Bring your baggage outside during the day so they can watch you. Then, as they are watching, leave your house in the evening, just as captives do when they begin a long march to distant lands. Dig a hole through the wall while they are watching, and carry your possessions out through it. As they watch, lift your pack to your shoulders and walk away into the night. Cover your face and don't look around. All of these actions will be a sign for the people of Israel. So I did as I was told. In broad daylight, I brought my pack outside, filled with the things I might carry into exile. Then, in the evening, while the people looked on, I dug through the wall with my hands and went out into the darkness with my pack on my shoulder. The next morning, this message came to me from the Lord. Son of man, these rebels, the people of Israel, have asked you what all this means. Say to them, this is what the Sovereign Lord says. These actions contain a message for Zedekiah in Jerusalem and for all the people of Israel. Then explain that your actions are a demonstration of what will soon happen to them, for they will be driven from their homes and sent away into exile. Even Zedekiah will leave Jerusalem at night through a hole in the wall, taking only what he can carry with him. He will cover his face, and his eyes will never see his homeland again. Then I will spread out my net and capture him in my snare. I will bring him to Babylon, the land of the Babylonians, though he will never see it, and he will die there. I will scatter his servants and guards to the four winds and send the sword after them. And when I scatter them among the nations, they will know that I am the Lord. But I will spare a few of them from death by war, famine, or disease, so they can confess to their captors about how wicked they have been. Then they will know that I am the Lord. Then this message came to me from the Lord. Son of man, tremble as you eat your food. Drink your water with fear as if it were your last. Give the people this message from the Sovereign Lord concerning those living in Israel and Jerusalem. They will eat their food with trembling and sip their tiny portions of water in utter despair, because their land will be stripped bare on account of their violence. The cities will be destroyed and the farmland deserted. Then you will know that I am the Lord. Again a message came to me from the Lord. Son of man, what is that proverb they quote in Israel? Time passes, making a liar of every prophet. Give the people this message from the Sovereign Lord. I will put an end to this proverb, and you will soon stop quoting it. Now give them this new proverb to replace the old one. The time has come for every prophecy to be fulfilled. Then you will see what becomes of all the false visions and misleading predictions about peace in Israel. For I am the Lord. What I threaten always happens. There will be no more delays, you rebels of Israel. I will fulfill my threat of destruction in your own lifetime, says the Sovereign Lord. Then this message came to me from the Lord. Son of man, the people of Israel are saying, his visions won't come true for a long, long time. Therefore, give them this message from the Sovereign Lord. No more delay. I will now do everything I have threatened. I, the Sovereign Lord, have spoken.
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1: Ezekiel 13. Then this message came to me from the Lord. Son of man, speak against the false prophets of Israel who are inventing their own prophecies. Tell them to listen to the word of the Lord. This is what the Sovereign Lord says. Destruction is certain for the false prophets who are following their own imaginations and have seen nothing at all. O people of Israel, these prophets of yours are like jackals digging around in the ruins. They have done nothing to strengthen the breaks in the walls around the nation. They have not helped it to stand firm in battle on the day of the Lord. Instead, they have lied and said, "My message is from the Lord," even though the Lord never sent them. And yet they expect him to fulfill their prophecies. Can your visions be anything but false if you claim this message is from the Lord, when I have not even spoken to you? Therefore this is what the Sovereign Lord says. Because what you say is false and your visions are a lie, I will stand against you, says the Sovereign Lord. I will raise my fist against all the lying prophets, and they will be banished from the community of Israel. I will blot their names from Israel's record books. And they will never again see their own land. Then you will know that I am the Sovereign Lord. These evil prophets deceive my people by saying all is peaceful, when there is no peace at all. It's as if the people have built a flimsy wall, and these prophets are trying to hold it together by covering it with whitewash. Tell these whitewashers that their wall will soon fall down. A heavy rainstorm will undermine it. Great hailstones and mighty winds will knock it down. And when the wall falls, the people will cry out, "Where is the whitewash you applied?" Therefore, this is what the Sovereign Lord says. I will sweep away your whitewashed wall with a storm of indignation, with a great flood of anger, and with hailstones of fury. I will break down your wall right to the foundation, and when it falls, it will crush you. Then you will know that I am the Lord. At last, my anger against the wall and those who covered it with whitewash will be satisfied. Then I will say to you, the wall and those who whitewashed it are both gone. They were lying prophets who claimed peace would come to Jerusalem when there was no peace. I, the Sovereign Lord, have spoken. Now, Son of Man, also speak out against the women who prophesy from their own imaginations. This is what the Sovereign Lord says. Destruction is certain for you women who are ensnaring the souls of my people, both young and old alike. You tie magic charms on their wrists and furnish them with magic veils. Do you think you can trap others without bringing destruction on yourselves? You turn my people away from me for a few handfuls of barley or a piece of bread. By lying to my people who love to listen to lies, you kill those who should not die, and you promise life to those who should not live. And so the Sovereign Lord says, I am against all your magic charms, which you use to ensnare my people like birds. I will tear them from your arms, setting my people free like birds set free from a cage. I will tear off the magic veils and save my people from your grasp. They will no longer be your victims. Then you will know that I am the Lord. You have discouraged the righteous with your lies, when I didn't want them to suffer grief. And you have encouraged the wicked by promising them life, even though they continue in their sins. But you will no longer talk of seeing visions that you never saw, nor will you practice your magic. For I will rescue my people from your grasp. Then you will know that I am the Lord.
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1: Ezekiel 14. Then some of the leaders of Israel visited me, and while they were there, this message came to me from the Lord. Son of man, these leaders have set up idols in their hearts. They have embraced things that lead them into sin. Why should I let them ask me anything? Give them this message from the Sovereign Lord. I, the Lord, will punish the people of Israel who set up idols in their hearts so they fall into sin and then come to a prophet asking for help. I will do this to capture the minds and hearts of all my people who have turned from me to worship their detestable idols. Therefore, give the people of Israel this message from the Sovereign Lord. Repent and turn away from your idols, and stop all your loathsome practices. I, the Lord, will punish all those, both Israelites and foreigners, who reject me and set up idols in their hearts so they fall into sin, and who then come to a prophet asking for my advice. I will turn against such people and make a terrible example of them, destroying them. Then you will know that I am the Lord. And if a prophet is deceived and gives a message anyway, it is because I, the Lord, have deceived that prophet. I will stand against such prophets and cut them off from the community of Israel. False prophets and hypocrites, evil people who claim to want my advice, will all be punished for their sins. In this way, the people of Israel will learn not to stray from me, polluting themselves with sin. They will be my people, and I will be their God, says the Sovereign Lord. Then this message came to me from the Lord. Son of man, suppose the people of a country were to sin against me, and I lifted my fist to crush them, cutting off their food supply and sending a famine to destroy both people and animals alike. Even if Noah, Daniel, and Job were there, their righteousness would save no one but themselves, declares the Sovereign Lord. Or suppose I were to send an invasion of dangerous wild animals to devastate the land and kill the people. Even if these three men were there, the Sovereign Lord swears that it would do no good. It wouldn't save the people from destruction. Those three alone would be saved, but the land would be devastated. Or suppose I were to bring war against the land, and I told enemy armies to come and destroy everything. Even if these three men were in the land, the Sovereign Lord swears that they could not save the people. They alone would be saved. Or suppose I were to pour out my fury by sending an epidemic of disease into the land, and the plague killed people and animals alike. Even if Noah, Daniel, and Job were living there, the Sovereign Lord swears that they could not save the people. they alone would be saved by their righteousness. Now this is what the Sovereign Lord says. How terrible it will be when all four of these fearsome punishments fall upon Jerusalem. War, famine, beasts, and plague, destroying all her people and animals. Yet there will be survivors, and they will come here to join you as exiles in Babylon. You will see with your own eyes how wicked they are, and then you will feel better about what I have done to Jerusalem. When you meet them and see their behavior, you will agree that these things are not being done to Israel without cause, says the Sovereign Lord. Ezekiel 15. Then this message came to me from the Lord. Son of man, how does a grapevine compare to a tree? Is a vine's wood as useful as the wood of a tree? Can its wood be used for making things, like pegs to hang up pots and pans? No, it can only be used for fuel, and even as fuel it burns too quickly. Vine branches are useless both before and after being put into the fire. And this is what the Sovereign Lord says. The people of Jerusalem are like grapevines growing among the trees of the forest. Since they are useless, I have set them aside to be burned. And I will see to it that if they escape from one fire, they will fall into another. When this happens, you will know that I am the Lord. And I will make the land desolate because my people have been unfaithful to me, says the Sovereign Lord. End of reading Ezekiel 11:1 through 15:8.

0: Thy word is a lamp unto my feet and a light unto my path. We just read it tonight in the Psalms in our Wisdom and Worship segment. And we see the wisdom that comes from obeying God's word. This is so crucial a message that we receive and understand how important God's word, the Bible, is to us here in the 21st century. Those of us who know and love the Lord, it is vital to us that we know and follow this word, this book. And by that, I mean that we understand and get to know the God of the Bible, the true and living God. We need to know God, and we need to know and learn his ways. What are the priorities? What are the criteria by which God moves and acts and judges men and nations in this world today? They are the same criteria that God used in the times of Ezekiel. All kinds of things are happening in the world today. If you read the news, you'll see all kinds of news stories. The international and domestic politics, unemployment and problems and scandals and corruption of all kind. And you'll see international reports of how nations are doing economically. Stories about leaders and about trends and about fashion. What does it all mean? Is there any rhyme or reason to it? Is there any central driving purpose? Well, yes, there is. The Bible explains clearly that for God in creating humanity and creating this world, the driving purpose is that he is calling out a people for himself. So whatever else has happened, rainstorms and flooding or famine and drought, earthquakes, tornadoes, tsunamis or wildfires, whatever kind of news story you might ever read, athletics, scientific discovery, space travel or whatever it is, none of it matters as much as that one central story that God is calling out a people for himself. And in that context, these events are to be evaluated to the extent, how do they affect the harvest? How do they affect the calling of men and women to himself? Here in the book of Ezekiel, God has used a drought. He has used suffering, bringing judgment on the people of Judah in the south. Instead of being a beacon of light and hope to the nations around them, guiding them to know and follow the true and living God and to live in godliness and in holiness, they have become evil and wicked and perverse and twisted and violent and corrupt as the people around them. And so now the judgment of God falls upon them. And we're watching this process. As we open tonight, there is a prayer meeting, actually, a group of leaders from Judah meeting in Ezekiel's home. That started back in chapter 8. And in chapter 8, there begins this long vision of Ezekiel being taken back in a vision to Jerusalem. He's observing the corruption among the leaders there. And as we pick up in chapter 11, Ezekiel is declaring judgment on the leaders. People of influence will be held accountable for their influence. He is meeting in his home with 25 prominent men of the city, and he is telling them how responsible they will be. Our leaders today in this nation as well need to know leaders will be held accountable for their influence. And remember, folks, we're not just talking about political leaders or societal leaders. Everyone is a leader. You have people that follow your leadership. You have influence over some circle of people, and you will be held responsible. All of us will, for the influence that we exert. Now, God reveals here in chapter 11 that the people in exile are going to be restored, because the exile, the judgment, the discipline of God will have produced the fruit of repentance in their lives. We see Ezekiel in chapter 12 being an actor, carrying out a dramatic role of Zedekiah being taken into exile. And then there's a warning for religious leaders especially, and particularly women religious leaders. A very interesting commentary. See you next time.
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7: You know, Ronald Reagan believed self-government required something that government could never replace: responsibility in the hands of the people. In his 1981 inaugural address, Reagan warned against the idea that America had become too complicated to be governed by its citizens. Reagan asked, "If no one among us is capable of governing himself, then who among us has the capacity to govern someone else?" For Reagan, limited government was not about having no government. It was about remembering where responsibility begins: with individuals, families, communities, and the people themselves. Because when government assumes every responsibility, citizens gradually surrender their own. Self-government asks more of us than dependence ever will. And freedom requires a people willing to govern themselves before asking government to do it for them.
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